0: Morning, Mom.
1: Oh, Connie, you're up.
2: Good morning.
0: Anything in the mail?
2: No, it doesn't look like... wait a minute. Maybe...
0: What? What is it?
2: Be patient. Ah, it came.
0: What came?
2: There is something here that's sort of for you. Well, actually, it is for you, though it came to me because I ordered it.
0: Mom, what is it?
2: It's this. A credit card.
0: You're kidding. A credit card?
2: Uh-huh. Now, I think you've reached an age where you can handle the responsibility.
0: I don't believe it. My very own credit card?
2: Uh-huh. Now, it never hurts to start building a good credit rating as soon as you can. Here.
0: Wow! Thanks, Mom! My own credit card!
2: Now, you might want to read the conditions that come with it. It's the kind of a card that you have to pay off at the end of each month. Now, as responsible as I expect you to be, I don't want you carrying over a lot of bills and interest payments. That's not smart use of your money. Understand?
0: Yeah. Look, it has my name on it and everything.
2: That's because it's your card.
0: My card. Thanks, Mom.
2: Uh-huh.
3: Now on the Adventures in Odyssey Club, Trey starts his own business.
4: Well, if it isn't the proprietor of Trey's Lawn Spa.
5: Yeah, well, I'm a business owner now.
3: But he wasn't counting on his new neighbor, Sophie, helping him.
6: That's 16 mosquito bites in the last 15 minutes, Trey. You should really finish this tomorrow.
5: I can handle a little itching, Sophie.
6: But can you handle malaria? David Livingston died from it.
3: Bugs, big dreams, and a brand new business. 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
7: Jack? Connie? Anybody here?
8: Greetings and salutations, Mr. Walton.
7: Ah, hi, Eugene. We're here to do the windows.
8: Excellent. But who, pray tell, is the we you're referring to?
7: Oh, sorry. Eugene Meltzner, this is Simon, my new assistant.
8: Greetings, Simon.
9: Well, g'day. It's nice to meet you, Mr. Meltzner.
8: Oh, please, call me Eugene.
9: Okay, Eugene.
8: You're not from around here, I presume?
7: Now, Simon's family is from Australia. Ah. His dad just took over the supply company I order from. He asked me if I'd take Simon on as an apprentice this summer.
8: Well, Simon, I must say that you are indeed learning from the best.
9: Yeah, that's what my dad says.
7: Yeah, well, you're all very kind, and as much as I'd like to have a group hug over how good I am at this job, I think I'll just get on with it. My job, that is. But Simon, why don't you start outside on the front windows, and don't forget what I showed you now.
9: Yes, sir.
8: He seems like a very nice young man.
7: Yeah, he is. He is. Enthusiastic, too. So, how are you doing, Eugene?
8: Me? Fine, thank you.
7: Are you?
8: Do I not look fine?
7: Well, yes, you look fine, Eugene. I'm not talking about how you look. I'm talking about how you are.
8: Mr. Walton, to what precisely are you referring?
7: I'm talking about Katrina, Eugene. I heard she left, and I know how you felt about her, and I was concerned, all right? Just make me spell it out, why don't you?
8: Mr. Walton, I appreciate your concern, but I assure you that I am in complete control of my emotional faculties, and the departure of Katrina will not impair my abilities to perform my duties either here or at the college.
7: Yeah. So it's been pretty tough, huh?
8: It's been awful. But I'd rather not discuss it.
6: Hi, guys.
7: Hi, Connie.
8: Miss Kendall?
6: So, you got yourself an Australian assistant, huh, Bernard?
7: Ah, you met Simon.
8: You don't waste any time meeting newcomers, do you?
6: Well, it's hard to miss him when he's splashing water all over the front of the building. Cute kid, though.
7: Maybe I'd better go check his work. Eugene, if you ever need someone to talk to now, just ask me.
8: Oh, thank you, Mr. Walton.
7: And I'll recommend some people. Oh, my God.
6: Oh, have I missed anything, Eugene? Where's Jack and Jason?
8: Oh, they're upstairs in the office going over monthly receipts. And what, may I ask, are all these packages?
6: I've been doing a little shopping, that's all.
8: Little? Obviously, the meaning of the word has changed. It appears to me, Miss Kendall, as if you've been doing a lot of shopping. Have you come upon an inheritance of some sort? Perhaps an oil well sprung up in your backyard?
6: You are so funny, Eugene.
8: Thank you.
6: I'll have you know that I now have my very own credit card.
8: Ooh.
6: So I made a few purchases to... test to see if it was working properly.
8: I assume it was.
6: Well, I guess so. They didn't arrest me or anything. So, how are you doing, Eugene?
8: Me? Fine, thank you.
6: Really?
8: Why does everybody keep asking me that question? Do I not look fine?
6: It's not how you look, Eugene. Come on, I'm talking about Katrina. How are you doing now that she's gone?
8: Miss Kendall, I appreciate your concern, but I assure you that I am in complete control of my emotional faculties, and Katrina's departure never mind. I'd rather not talk about it, and I wish everyone would quit harassing me on the subject. Pardon me, I have work to do.
6: Boy, excuse me for caring.
7: Well, Simon, I think you did pretty well for your first day's work.
9: Well, thank you, Mr. Walton. It was a lot of fun.
7: Oh, you think so? Well, some people think washing windows is a little boring.
9: Oh. Well, I was wondering...
7: Yeah?
9: Well, now that I've got the hang of washing the windows with the squeegee, could I use the power sprayer tomorrow?
7: The power sprayer?
9: Yeah.
7: Already? I'm not sure you're ready for that yet. I'd like to see you get even more experience with the squeegee. We've got some windows tomorrow that are kind of tricky.
9: Okay. Well, I'll see you tomorrow.
7: Well, wait a minute. Where are you going?
9: Home.
7: Well, sorry, but the squeegees and buckets need to be cleaned out first.
9: Huh?
7: One of the first rules for any tradesman is to take care of his equipment. Now, the squeegees and buckets need to be cleaned. You just can't leave them dirty like that.
9: Yes, sir.
7: Yeah.
6: Let's see. New skirt, new shoes. Oh, no, it's Mom's birthday tomorrow. Where was my brain? Oh, I have to get her a present.
8: Hello, Miss Kendall.
6: Eugene, what are you doing here?
8: Well, I'm sorry. Has the mall become exclusive only to those who own credit cards?
6: No, but I just never thought of you as a mall person, that's all.
8: Neither have I, but as it happens, Bennett's is having a sale on their laboratory smocks. I thought I might invest in a new one.
6: Well, I should have figured it was something exciting like that. Eugene, about what happened today?
8: Today?
6: Yeah, you know, I wasn't trying to pry into your feelings about Katrina. I was just honestly wondering how you were doing. I've been worried about you.
8: Well, you need not concern yourself with me, Miss Kendall. I am the proverbial rock.
6: Right.
8: I'm certain that in the long term, it is the best thing that could have happened to us both.
6: Of course.
8: And I have no doubt that I will be a much better person for her having departed.
6: Naturally. Anything else?
8: And I can't think of a time when I've been more miserable.
6: That's kind of what I figured. Have you eaten dinner, Eugene?
8: No.
6: Come on, let's find a restaurant. I'm starving.
8: Oh, I happen to know of a good restaurant not too far from here.
6: Well, you lead the way, Mr. Rock. You were right, Eugene. This is a nice restaurant. Mm. The food was good, too.
8: Yes, I've enjoyed it on many occasions. So, how are your studies coming along?
6: You asked me that 15 minutes ago.
8: Oh, your mother?
6: 20 minutes ago.
8: Oh, well, how about...
6: Eugene, we have talked about everything there is to talk about. Even your fascinating computer analysis of soil deposits in Odyssey.
8: Oh, I'm certain we haven't discussed the...
6: We've talked about everything. Except how you're doing now that Katrina is gone. Hmm. I thought that's why we came here to talk. And you've been avoiding it, so... How about it?
8: Miss Kent, Connie, I'm sorry. I realize it is more difficult to discuss than I ever would have imagined. Her departure has left an incredible void in my life.
6: Well, that is understandable.
8: You know, I thought I was stronger than this. I thought I could discipline my mind and heart to accept what was inevitable and move on with my life. And at this moment, I'm not certain that I can. She's all I think about.
6: Oh, Eugene.
8: Hundreds of times I've picked up the phone to call or sat down at my computer to write a letter, but I know I shouldn't. What is painful for me is, I suspect, just as painful for her. A clean break is what we need. I cling to the hope that this truly is the best thing for us. Still, it hurts me more than I can say.
6: For now, I'm sure it does.
8: But it hurts in ways that you may not know. My whole world was made better by her. In her absence, my whole world... Well, to use the colloquialism, it stinks. Connie, I believe it was a mistake to come here. Can we go, please?
6: Sure. Waiter, check, please.
8: Oh, here, I'll give you half.
6: No way. I invited you to dinner. I'll pay.
8: It's slightly more expensive than I remembered.
6: It's no problem. I've got my credit card, and it's not like I'm buying something for myself. I'm doing it for you, too. That's the best way to use it, right?
8: Well, in principle, I agree, but the logic may be questionable when you consider...
10: Your bill, madam?
6: Thanks.
8: But, Miss Kendall,
6: what... I've got it, Eugene. And then now just go on with what you were saying. Why did you suddenly decide it was a mistake to come here?
8: Well, the memories, mostly. They were slightly more difficult than I'd estimated.
6: Memories? What memories?
8: Memories of this restaurant. Katrina and I used to come here quite regularly.
6: Oh.
8: This very table, 37. Oh, it's silly, I know.
6: It is not silly. It's very normal. All the things you're feeling are normal.
8: Well, then at this point in my life, Connie, being normal is the last thing I want to be. Perhaps I need to do something different, something abnormal, at least for me.
6: Like what?
8: I think I'll grow a mustache.

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2: All right, Simon, is everything loaded up for the day?
3: Yes, sir.
2: Okay, did you check to make sure we have enough cleaning fluid? Now, we don't want to run out and have to drive all the way back here to get more.
3: Yes, sir. And I've been reading the manual about the power sprayer, and I think I understand how it works. Maybe I could do some of the second floor?
2: Experience, Simon. We'll get you some of that in other areas, and then you'll use the power sprayer and work on second floor windows, all right? Kid keeps going back to it like a broken record. Now, I like your enthusiasm, but I'm not keen on enthusiasm getting ahead of proper training. Give it a couple of weeks first.
3: A couple of weeks?
2: Uh-huh. Now, let's go.
3: Yes, Mr. Olson, whatever you say.
2: Well, that's what I say. Okay, our first stop, Rathbone's Palace. Okay, Simon, now for a store like Rathbone's Palace, you're going to need a long-handled squeegee to take care of the front display windows. Now, you want to be careful where you put the bucket and watch you don't hit someone with a long handle, okay?
3: Yes, sir. But wouldn't it be easier if we used the power sprayer?
2: Yeah, it might seem easier, but it's
4: Hey, Walton, it's about time you showed up to do some work.
2: Morning, Bart.
4: Who's the kid?
2: Simon Bertle. He's helping me out this summer.
4: Good for you. Wish I could sidestep the labor laws like that.
2: I'm not sidestepping.
4: Look, Walton, you and I gotta have a talk about them windows in the back.
2: Huh?
4: I think you keep forgetting about them or something. They are filthy.
2: Which windows?
4: The office windows on the second floor.
2: I cleaned them last week. Did them thoroughly, too.
4: Yeah, well, all I know
3: is... Bye, guys.
4: Hi, Connie.
2: Connie?
4: Anyway, you gotta come back there and take a look. It seems like they've been a mess ever since you left last week, and I ain't paying for no messy windows.
2: All right, don't get yourself all worked up, Bart. Show me what you're talking about. Look, Simon, get started on these front windows, okay?
3: Yeah, yes, sir.
4: And don't leave no streaks. Nothing worse than streaky windows.
3: Yes, sir.
4: I'm not questioning your work, mind you.
2: Well, it sure sounds like you're questioning my work. I clean those windows.
3: Don't leave no streaks. Nothing worse than streaky windows. Oh, brother. You wouldn't have to worry about streaks if you let me use the power sprayer. Get the job done in no time at all. But no, he doesn't trust me. Then again, maybe I could prove him wrong. Yeah, I could do these front windows with the power sprayer, and then he'll see firsthand that I know how to do it. Yeah.
5: Will that be all?
6: Yeah, I think so. Are these blenders really any good? I mean, they're not on sale because there's anything wrong with them, right?
5: Well, will this be cash, check, or charge?
6: Charge, please. Here's my card.
5: Thank you. They're the best blenders Rathbone's Palace have. They're on sale because the manufacturer gave us a discounted quantity.
6: Okay, just so you're sure.
5: I have one just like it at home. That'll be $27.43 on your credit card.
6: Okay. It's new, you know.
5: All our blenders are new.
6: I meant my credit card.
5: Oh, I see. Well, there seems to be a problem with the authorization. Let me punch it in again. Strange. It won't give me the authorization for this purchase.
6: Your computer must be wrong.
5: It's not our computer, it's the credit office. I'm sorry, but you'll have to pay for this blender in cash.
6: Cash? But I don't have any cash right now, and my mom's birthday's today.
5: I'm sorry. I suggest you call your credit card company to find out what's happened. Is it possible you've gone over your credit limit?
6: No way. I don't even think I have a limit. It's gotta be something else.
5: Maybe it is. I am sorry, though. Please come back when you have it sorted out.
6: Are you kidding? Just keep your blender!
5: May I help the next person in line, please?
6: Over my limit. No way!
3: All right. I'm all set up and... Wait a minute. I've got to have two hands to hold this thing. And how can I turn on the faucet? I need another pair of hands.
6: Wait until I call that credit card company. They're going to be sorry for humiliating... Oh, hi. Simon, right?
3: Yeah, right. can I ask you a favor?
6: Oh, I'm sorry, but I really don't have time right now.
3: It'll only take a second. I just need you to hold this power sprayer while I turn on the faucet. It's right there. Then I'll come back and take it from you, okay?
6: It's not gonna explode or anything, is it?
3: No, it won't explode. Just point it at the window and I'll take it back from you.
6: Well, okay, if you promise to hurry up.
3: Yeah, it'll only take a second. Here we go!
6: Oh, hey, this is pretty strong!
3: I'm coming, don't let go!
6: Here, take it, it's coming loose!
3: Wait, hand it here.
6: Do you have it?
3: Not yet, wait, I'm losing it!
6: Watch out!
3: Whoa. Oh no, grab it!
6: Grab it! I can't! Oh, I'm getting all wet!
3: Oh, it's out of control, look out!
6: Turn off the water, both turn off the water!
3: All right, grab it while I do!
6: I can't!
4: Going on here? Look at my window! Oh. What did you do to my window, Connie?
6: Me? It wasn't my fault.
4: The power sprayer, what's that doing out here?
3: Oh, no. It's my fault, Mr. Walton. It's all my fault.
6: Hi, Mom.
7: Hi, Connie. What are you doing home so... What happened to you? You're soaked.
6: I was attacked by a wild hose in front of Rathbone's palace.
7: I thought you were working this morning. What were you doing at Rathbone's palace?
6: Therein lies the tale. Mm-hmm. Is there something I should know about my credit card?
7: Like what?
6: Like, why Rathbone's palace wouldn't let me buy something because their computer wouldn't give me authorization?
7: You tried to buy something and they couldn't authorize your card? Hmm.
6: The sales clerk thought it might have something to do with my, credit limit.
7: Oh, I see. Maybe you better go upstairs and change into something drier while I call the credit card company.
6: Okay.
2: Well, I hope this is a lesson to you, Simon.
3: Sure is. Never let a girl hold a power sprayer.
2: Wrong. Try again.
3: Listen to you in the future?
2: Yeah, much better. Do you understand now why I didn't want you to use the power sprayer? It's a sophisticated piece of equipment, at least for my business, that requires some training. That's why I wanted to make sure you mastered the basic stuff first, and then I'd move you on to some more difficult responsibilities.
6: So what'd they say?
7: Your card couldn't be authorized because you went over your credit limit.
6: I did?
7: Yes, and I'm very surprised.
6: Why? How much was my credit limit?
7: $250.
6: What? That's a mistake.
7: For whom? Are you sure you haven't spent that much?
6: In only a couple of days? No way. I just bought a few things, that's all. Not $250 worth.
7: Connie, my guess is if you look through your receipts, your few things cost more than you thought.
6: I can't believe it.
7: Believe it.
6: But where am I going to get that kind of money when the bill comes?
7: That's a very good question. I can't wait to hear your answer.
6: I don't know.
7: Good thing I set the limit at only $250. Just imagine the mess you'd be in if you were allowed to spend more.
6: How embarrassing.
7: Uh-huh.
6: I feel like I tricked myself. Every time I pulled out the card to buy something, I felt like I had a good reason. I guess I didn't.
7: Probably not.
6: You knew this would happen, didn't you?
7: Well, I didn't know it would happen. I was hoping you'd be more responsible than that. But I figured it wouldn't hurt to have a safety net your first time out.
2: And that's the last of it.
3: I'm really sorry, Mr. Walton.
2: Yeah, no problem. We'll just take it out of your pay a little at a time.
3: Ugh, how depressing.
2: Ah, no point in being depressed. You learned something really important today. Granted, you did it the hard way, but it's still important. You ever read the Bible, Simon?
3: Well, sometimes.
2: Good, because there's something in there that ties into what you learned today.
3: Really? Like what?
2: Well, I think it's the idea that God entrusts us with things a little at a time. As we show maturity in how we use what he's given us, then he entrusts us with more. But if we misuse what little he's given us, he may take it away. So whether you meant to or not, you played out a Bible teaching in what you did today.
3: I did? That's weird.
2: Nah, not weird, Simon. Happens all the time around here. Now, get in the truck while I haggle with Bart about that window.
3: Yes, sir.
6: Morning, Eugene.
8: Oh, good morning, Connie. What you doing here? You're not supposed to work today.
6: Well, I talked Jason into letting me work more hours over the next couple of weeks.
8: And why, may I ask?
6: I got a little carried away with my new credit card, and I'm going to have a whopper of a bill coming at the end of the month.
8: I see. Well, then allow me to contribute to your debt by paying for at least half of our meal together last night.
6: Well, normally I'd say no, but in this case, thanks, Eugene. I'll take it.
8: You're welcome.
6: Boy, I learned my lesson about credit cards. Mm. In fact, I'm not even carrying it around anymore. I'll keep it at home until I'm absolutely sure I need it.
8: Good idea.
6: Eugene?
8: Yes?
6: What's that on your lip? Did you have some hot chocolate with your breakfast?
8: No. It's the start of my new mustache, a symbol of the change in my life and personality.
6: Oh, a symbol of change, huh?
8: Mm-hmm. Don't you like it?
6: It's... well?
8: Uh-huh.
6: as symbols go, are you sure you don't want to just part your hair in a different place or maybe wear a different color vest?
8: It's either the mustache or perhaps having my ear pierced, possibly a tattoo.
6: Eugene!
8: Or how about a gold cap for my front teeth or a mohawk haircut, perhaps all of the above.
6: Forget I said anything, okay? Your mustache looks terrific. Just start small with that.
8: Thank you. I shall.
6: Though I have some eyeliner in my purse if you want it, you know, just to sort of fill it out a little bit.
8: Miss Kendall, you jest.
6: Oh, come on, just a little, really.
8: No, come on, get away from me.
6: Hey, don't be such a coward.
8: No, go away.
6: No, I've
8: cease and desist. Help,
6: really,
8: Mr. Allen.
6: A lot better.
8: Mad
6: I'm not
8: woman
6: kidding.
8: With eyeliner
6: just
8: pencil.
6: Hold still. Help. Wait, just look at it.
9: You know, the two stories we heard today have a lot in common. Both of them talk about something the Bible calls stewardship. Stewardship is when we acknowledge that everything we have, our possessions, talents, money, spiritual gifts, even our lives, really belong to God. We may think they're ours, but they aren't. God has loaned everything to us, trusting us with more and more as we show good sense and responsibility in how we use them. Like we saw in today's stories, Connie and Simon saw two different sides of good stewardship. For Connie, it had to do with responsible use of money. For Simon, it had to do with responsible use of his talents. In either case, we all have to be wise as we use the wonderful things God has given us. Why don't you write and tell me about how you're a good steward? I'd love to hear from you. 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
12: Those people are very marginalized, looked down upon, and sometimes even abused.
13: Who are we talking about? 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Hi, I'm Andy Napier, and this is Footsteps from TWR. Mariki Prolius serves with TWR in Africa, and Mariki, some listeners right now are saying to themselves, African pygmies, do they still exist?
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16: This is Anne Graham Lotz with Daily Light for Daily Living. Did you know that you are God's special loved one? Maybe it's because when you abide in Christ, you're so saturated in Jesus that when God looks at you, He sees His own precious Son and envelops you in His love for Jesus' sake. As you and I develop and grow in this love relationship with God, abiding with Him through meaningful prayer and Bible reading, getting to know Him on a deeper level as we live out what we say we believe, He fills us with Himself. 1 John 4:16 says, God is love. Listen to me. As you and I are filled with God, we will be filled to overflow with His love, not only for Himself, but for others, including our spouses or the incompatible people with whom we are struggling. God has promised in Romans 5:5 to pour out His love into our hearts by the Holy Spirit, whom He has given us. This is Anne Graham Lotz.

0: Does your faith sometimes falter in trying circumstances? I think that's the case for many of us. Today on Truth for Life, we'll learn from Daniel's example. We'll see how his routine pattern of life directed his prayers and helped him trust God, even when the days turned dark. Alistair Begg is teaching from Daniel chapter 9.
1: Daniel has acknowledged that the calamity that the people of God have encountered is directly related to their sin. Verse 14, "Therefore the Lord has kept ready the calamity and has brought it upon us. For the Lord our God is righteous in all the works that he has done, and we have not obeyed his voice. And now, O Lord our God, who brought your people out of the land of Egypt with a mighty hand, and have made a name for yourself, as at this day, we have sinned, we have done wickedly. O Lord, according to all your righteous acts, let your anger and your wrath turn away from your city, Jerusalem, your holy hill, because for our sins and for the iniquities of our fathers, Jerusalem and your people have become a byword among all who are around us. Now therefore, O our God, listen to the prayer of your servant and to his pleas for mercy, and for your own sake, O Lord, make your face to shine upon your sanctuary, which is desolate. O my God, incline your ear and hear, open your eyes and see our desolations and the city that is called by your name. For we do not present our pleas before you because of our righteousness, but because of your great mercy. O Lord, hear. O Lord, forgive. O Lord, pay attention and act. Delay not. For your own sake, O my God, because your city and your people are called by your name." While I was speaking and praying, confessing my sin and the sin of my people Israel, and presented my plea before the Lord my God for the holy hill of my God, while I was speaking in prayer, the man Gabriel, whom I'd seen in the vision at the first, came to me in swift flight at the time of the evening sacrifice. He made me understand, speaking with me and saying, "O Daniel, I have now come out to give you insight and understanding. At the beginning of your pleas for mercy, a word went out, and I have come to tell it to you, for you are greatly loved. Therefore, consider the word and understand the vision. 70 weeks are decreed about your people and your holy city to finish the transgression, to put an end to sin and to atone for iniquity, to bring in everlasting righteousness, to seal both vision and prophet, and to anoint a most holy place. Know therefore and understand that from the going out of the word to restore and build Jerusalem to the coming of anointed one, a prince, there shall be 7 weeks. Then for 62 weeks it shall be built again with squares and moat, but in a troubled time. And after the 62 weeks, an anointed one shall be cut off and shall have nothing. And the people of the prince who is to come shall destroy the city and the sanctuary. Its end shall come with a flood, and to the end there shall be war. Desolations are decreed. And he shall make a strong covenant with many for 1 week, and for half of the week he shall put an end to sacrifice and offering. And on the wing of abomination shall come one who makes desolate until the decreed end is poured out on the desolator." This is the word of the Lord. Thanks be to God. Let's try that again. Yes, okay, one is good and two is better. This is the word of the Lord. Gracious God, we turn to the Word, but we turn first to you, the Lord of the Word, asking earnestly, humbly, that we might know the enabling of the Holy Spirit, that the pages of our Bibles may be illumined to us, that our hearts may be softened before its truth, that our wills might be brought into line with its truth. Show us ourselves. Show us our Savior, we pray. In Christ's name, amen. Well, here we are back to our studies in Daniel. Chapter 9 contains the most difficult passage in the entire book of Daniel. In fact, having spent a long time on it, maybe the most difficult passage in the entire Bible. It's up for question. We need to move quite quickly through a large section of the text that will take us probably right to verse 19. This demands that I need to be selective in part. My assumption is always that you are reading the Bible, that you're reading before, during, and after, and that you have access to material that will help to supplement that which we learn together on the Lord's Day. Without that, I think it's virtually impossible for any of us to really come to terms with the text of Scripture. The idea that one little dip into the Bible for 30 or 35 minutes once a week will be able to teach us the overarching themes of the Bible and an understanding of it is really a forlorn hope. And so I say that just as a word of reminder and perhaps as a word of encouragement. This is one of the great prayers of the Bible, of the Old Testament, and the key in Daniel itself. We know that Daniel prayed. Prayer for Daniel was not a spasmodic activity. It wasn't a passing fancy. We saw in chapter 6 that it was the result of his unwillingness to submit to the overreaching of the state that found him in the lion's den. And in that chapter, we're reminded of the fact that Daniel, despite what the government was saying, still prayed in his room three times a day. And in the NIV, it makes that point by using the word still prayed, as if somehow or another he just began to do it because he was a subversive character. Is not true at all. He was what he was, and prayer was at the very heart of his life. Therefore, it's no surprise that as this book unfolds, we find him here in the first year of Darius, the son of Ahasuerus, which incidentally puts it as a parallel to what we've just referred to in chapter 6. And essentially what we discover as the chapter opens is that Daniel was having his quiet time, if we can put it that way, that he was both reading the Bible and he was praying. This was part of the pattern of his life. Daniel knew that the Word of God was a lamp to his feet and a light to his path. And here, as would be true for other periods of his life, he was paying attention to what the prophets of God had said. I'm not going to do a lot of this, but you will be helped if you turn just to this one section of Jeremiah, chapter 25, so that we can understand together what it was that stirred him to pray. Jeremiah chapter 25 has to do with the exile, with the captivity of the people of God. Daniel is in the midst of this. The people of God are wondering how long this is going to go on. Daniel is reading in the books of the words, and if we just read from verse 11, let's say, 25:11, the word of God through the prophet, this whole land shall become a ruin and a waste, and these nations shall serve the king of Babylon 70 years. Then after 70 years are completed, I will punish the king of Babylon and that nation, and so on. And so Daniel's reading it. He realizes that the time of the exile is about to draw to a close. And since God was the one responsible for the beginning of the exile, so God will be responsible for the end of the exile. You remember back in chapter 1, we noted that God gave the people into the hands of the marauding forces of the Babylonians. God was responsible for his people being in this predicament, and God would relieve his people from this predicament in due course. Incidentally, the cry, how long will this go on? The feeling of how hard is it to sing the song of the Lord surrounded by such oppression and so many alien ideas is not a cry that is anchored in the 6th century BC but is a recurring cry of the people of God throughout the periods of history and indeed throughout the geography of the world. And some of you, actually, I know from listening to you, have this question as a recurring notion in your heart and mind, because you will often voice it when I'm in your company. How long is this going to go on like this? How long is it going to be where the forces of oppression seem so amazingly powerful and the people of God seem so incredibly weak and useless? Well, Daniel read his Bible. And as he read the Bible, although he was a man who had been given insight into visions and who could understand things, he was humble enough to listen to the word of the prophet and to pay attention. And as a result of that, he was then stirred to pray. Let me just make one point here before we move on, and that is concerning a daily dose of the Bible, if you like. Without a daily diet of the Word of God, we will find ourselves living in immaturity. We will find ourselves living in immaturity. I've mentioned it already, and I want to say to you again that it is both foolish and it is dangerous, and it will stunt your spiritual growth if the Bible is not for you on a routine basis the lamp and the direction of your life. Those who have been most useful in the kingdom of God have never deviated from this pattern. And when we're tempted to do so, I think each of us would confess to the distinction that we then face. John Stott, who was in his life a classic example of Christian godliness, says of the importance of time alone with God, one of the great purposes of daily Bible reading and prayer is to get ourselves correctly oriented, to remember who and what we are. And when we turn to the Bible on a daily basis, despite everything that is going on around us, we read in the Scriptures and the Spirit of God brings home to us the things that are true, that are verities, that transcend time and they transcend geography as well, and the various machinations of the political forces around us. It is a striking thing to me in reading this, that an understanding of God's purpose, which He's given, and a trust in God's promise does not then lead Daniel to say, well, there's nothing I need to do. He reads Jeremiah, and he reads that the exile is going to come to an end after 70 years. But he doesn't say, well, in that case, we can just relax and wait it out. No, it is the discovery of that which leads to his prayer. If you look, for example, at verse 16, here is his cry out to God. O Lord, according to all your righteous acts, let your anger and your wrath turn away from your city, Jerusalem, your holy hill. Well, but he just read in Jeremiah that that's exactly what God is going to do. So why is he asking him to do what he's going to do? Because somehow in the economy of God, the prayers of God's people are interwoven in the unfolding of God's purpose. Now, you can think that out. You're a sensible group. Essentially, what he's saying is, Father, may your will be done on earth. Now, with that as the setting, let's consider just very briefly, first of all, his approach, the approach that he takes. And you will see it there in verse 3. Then I turned my face to the Lord God. In other words, there's nothing casual, nothing trivial, nothing banal. Rather, it is deliberate. I turned my face, or in some translations, I set my face. You know, one of the challenges for young parents, and particularly young mums, I think they bear the brunt of it, is to make sure that their children look at people when they're talking to them. Isn't that what the young mums say? Look at me when you're talking to me. And don't be looking out the window. Look at me. You're talking to me. And of course, it is a strange and usually an unsettling kind of thing when somebody who is apparently talking to you is looking beyond you and is talking away to you. It's like, am I here or what's going on? The picture is very clear. He's not talking to God while working on his laptop. He's not talking in some strange way. No, he's very deliberately setting his face to the Lord, turning to Him, seeking Him, pleading with him, fasting in assessing him. He knows the words of the psalmist. You have said, seek my face. My heart says to you, your face I will seek. That's his approach. I sought the Lord, and he answered me and delivered me from all

and trivial manner, who do you think you are? When Isaiah saw the Lord in Isaiah 6, high and lifted up, remember what he said. I'm a man of unclean lips. Somebody else would have said, no, wait a minute, you're the prophet of God. Yes, he was. And I live in the middle of a group of people who also have unclean lips. Well, that's not very nice to say about people. What was it that brought this out of him? When he addressed God, he understood to whom he was speaking. God is great. God is awesome. God is holy. God is majestic. God is not like us. And his majesty is no barrier to intimacy with him. But we ought never to assume that intimacy is expressed with some kind of undue informality and easiness. I know that some of you think that I just bring a bunch of little shibboleths from Scotland and, I'm growing increasingly old and cold and settled in my ways and disgruntled and so on. That may all be true. But there is actually a reason why I talk about silence in the moments before we are led in praise and turn to the Word. There is a reason. Because we're not at the Rotary Club. We haven't met each other at Starbucks. We're not on a trip. This place is not a sanctuary. But when we gather as the people of God corporately to engage with God, we are in a place and in a time that is unlike other times. And so when we have listened to the Word of God, the idea of sitting and being silent for a nanosecond, let alone time for the Word of God to settle on our hearts, the reason for that, in my mind, is all related to the way in which we come before the covenant-keeping God. And when people come into a place of praise and worship and come into the study of the Word, they can tell how serious that congregation is about what is happening in the preaching of the Word, in the praising of God's name. The visitor can understand. And therefore, we have a responsibility, not only in terms of looking to God, but in encouraging one another and in letting those who come in and say, wow, what is this about? I thought it would be a lot more, quote, cozy. I thought it would be a lot more jazzy. I thought, what's with the silence? Oh, God, you are the great and awesome God. You keep your covenant love with those who obey your commandments. You see, that's the nature of covenant love. God has entered into a covenant with his people. He's told them through Moses, I will be your God and you will be my people. This is how it's going to work. You do what I tell you. I'm going to give you my commands and my rules. You do that, we're going to live together very happily. You disobey that, you're going to be in all kinds of mess. You see, because love without obedience is just sentimentality. And when you think about the gathering of God's people and the nature of praise and the significance of prayer and all of these things, this catches us off guard, doesn't it? Because it confronts us with the fact that we are so influenced by the culture around us. We are so influenced by the mindset of a generation that looks to itself as the be-all and end-all of what's taking place and never actually gets to the place where it says, oh, Lord, you are the great and awesome God. And we might want to think about that for just a moment, that you are holy, that you are righteous, and we are not. That's his approach. And then thirdly, his admission. It's really his confession, but I wanted to keep it with A's. So, his confession. Where does he go from this? You are the great and awesome God. Verse 5, we have sinned and done wrong and acted wickedly and rebelled and turned aside from your commands and rules. We have not listened to your servants, the prophets, and so on.

0: Now, notice that Daniel's relationship here with God is both personal and communal. He's referred to him as my Lord, my God. I prayed to the Lord, my God, verse 4. Now in verse 5, we have sinned. It's just a simple reminder of the fact that we're brought into God's family, and in that family we have responsibilities to each other, and we share with one another. He wasn't casual in his approach, neither is he vague in his admission of guilt. We've done wrong. We've acted wickedly. We're guilty. We've rebelled. Well, you say, this is not a very nice way to begin the day, is it? Being reminded of this? Well, think about it. Most of us don't want to be reminded of this. Most of us want to pretend. We want to have a brief passing thought about the fact that, I know I'm a sinner. Yes, let's get on now. No, but I'm rebellious. I see what God's word says, and I want to rebel against it. I see that the path of righteousness is a narrow road that leads down here, and I fancy going on the wide street. I know that God's word is there in order that I might hear it, but I don't want to listen to it. I'm wicked. I'm rebellious.
1: 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I'm Bob Lapine. Thanks for studying God's Word with us. The Bible makes it clear that as Christians, we're not perfect. By nature, we're sinners like everyone else. So what does distinguish us from the rest of the world? Tune in tomorrow to hear the answer. The Bible teaching of Alistair Begg is furnished by Truth for Life, where the learning is for living.
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4: 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So if someone read the story of your financial life, what would they learn about your priorities? 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
11: God's purpose is to bless us. That's what's really going on, Christian. And the Apostle Paul, as he writes this extraordinary, it's a kaleidoscope, one scholar puts it, of brilliant lights and shifting colors. He's trying to persuade the Ephesians. God's purpose is to bless us.
12: Welcome to the God-Centered Life with Josh Moody. We're making our way through the book of Ephesians early in this study, which is called The Heavenly Places. Today, chapter 1, verses 3 through 14. God's purpose is to bless us. Josh Moody is senior pastor of College Church, which is located in Wheaton, Illinois. We're glad you're joining us for this study. Josh, that feels like an unusual take on God's purpose, at least to me. That purpose is to bless us. Now, are we talking about salvation, or can we anticipate a wider definition of blessing?
13: Yeah, I think it's the Apostle Paul is trying to persuade us as we read his letter that God wants what is good for us. And obviously, that includes salvation. It depends a little bit what we mean by salvation. If we just mean having been saved and then we get on with life and it's a sort of private idea of salvation, then it's much bigger than that. It's that God has ultimate good and everlasting favor for us.
12: All right. Well, let's dive in. God's purpose is to bless us. Ephesians chapter 1, verses 3 through 14. Here's Josh.
13: Ephesians chapter 1, beginning of verse 3. Blessed be the God and Father of our Lord Jesus Christ, who has blessed us in Christ with every spiritual blessing in the heavenly places. Even as he chose us in him before the foundation of the world, that we should be holy and blameless before him, in love he predestined us for adoption to himself as sons through Jesus Christ, according to the purpose of his will, to the praise of his glorious grace, with which he has blessed us in the beloved. In him we have redemption through his blood, the forgiveness of our trespasses, according to the riches of his grace, which he lavished upon us in all wisdom and insight, making known to us the mystery of his will, according to his purpose, which he set forth in Christ as a plan for the fullness of time, to unite all things in him, things in heaven and things on earth. In him we have obtained an inheritance, having been predestined according to the purpose of him who works all things according to the counsel of his will, so that we who were the first to hope in Christ might be to the praise of his glory. In him you also, when you heard the word of truth, the gospel of your salvation, and believed in him, were sealed with the promised Holy Spirit, who is the guarantee of our inheritance until we acquire possession of it, to the praise of his glory. The Apostle Paul is writing this letter to the Ephesian church. They are in a situation very similar to the one that we face today in all sorts of different ways. They have many different gods around them, many different religious ideologies. They're dominated by the political power of Rome. They're not living in a Christian culture, a Christian society. There's the goddess of Artemis, who's right there, one of the seven wonders of the world that dominates the ideology and the spirituality of the city. And she's, if not big brother, she's big sister watching over them. And there's Rome with its the worship of the emperor that politically and militarily dominates the situation. And then there's all this magical incantations. Ephesus was known as the metropolis of magic, as one scholar puts it. And so they were surrounded by, and it's a similar, obviously we don't live in ancient Ephesus, we live in Wheaton outside Chicago in 21st century, not when Paul was writing in AD 62. Also, it's a very different situation in many different ways. We've got internet and phones and electricity and all the rest. But don't think of the book of Ephesians as sort of writing to an ancient world that has no comparable resonance with our day. In fact, in many ways, as our culture becomes less Christian, it's more like the situation that Paul was writing to into ancient Ephesus, with many different gods and political domination and machinations that don't seem to be for Christian truth. And Paul is writing to the Ephesian Christians, wanting to encourage them. That's his aim. Encourage them with the heavenly places. That's his theme. Not where you go when you die, not that kind of meaning of heaven, but the unseen spiritual reality. He's saying you can be encouraged because God has heavenly power. God has a purpose in Christ in the heavenly places. And that can encourage you, church. Because with that reality of his heavenly power, his victory in the heavenly places, you therefore can walk in love and speak the truth in love and be one. And this network of churches that the Ephesus church was the sort of pinnacle of it, or the nexus of it, the point of which others went out to Asia from Paul's preaching in the hall of Tyrannus. He's writing to them, some of whom who did not know him, some of whom who had met him, and he wants to encourage them. He wants to lift them
11: He wants them to come to church when this letter is read and leave going, I'm so encouraged. That's the feeling he wants them to have. Why? Because of these heavenly places. And in this passage we're looking at this morning, we come to the first of his particular application of how they can be encouraged about these heavenly places, which is that God's purpose is to bless us. That's what's really going on, Christian. His purpose is to bless us. And the Apostle Paul, as he writes this extraordinary, actually it's one sentence in the original Greek, this whole section, one sentence, which to us seems remarkable because we don't, if you send a book off to an editor with a sentence this long, they use a lot of red writing and cut it right down. But in ancient Greek, it was reasonably common to write these kind of long sentences. It's a kaleidoscope, one scholar puts it, of brilliant lights and shifting colors. He's trying to persuade the Ephesians that despite what it might seem from the goddess Artemis, from the political powers of Rome, from the magic all around them, actually, God's purpose is to bless us. You might ask yourself sometimes, if you ever think of becoming a preacher, which I don't usually recommend, but if you do, you might like to ask yourself, what is the hardest thing to persuade a group of people to think and believe? The usual answer to that is the hardest thing to do is to persuade people that they're actually sinners in need of Christ. And there's some truth to that. If you're not yet a Christian here, this teaching about God's purpose to bless us is not yet for you unless you become a Christian, which I hope you will, and then it will be for you. But in order for you to have the solution, you need to believe that there is a problem. And it is no doubt a difficult thing as a preacher to persuade people who've been told from birth through all the schooling systems that you're basically good, that actually you have a fundamental moral problem that needs to be solved by the redemption of Jesus Christ. That's a hard thing to persuade people to believe, for sure. But I would say just as hard, if not harder, it is to persuade Christians that they are blessed. That God has given you, as Paul puts it here in his summary verse of what he's going to teach in verse 3, every spiritual blessing. That God's purpose is for your good, and he has given you every spiritual blessing in the heavenly places.
14: God wants to bless us? We'll continue to wrap our minds around this thought in just a moment. But first, a reminder that God-centered life has an app. That's right. If you go to the app store that serves you, you can get the God-Centered Life app. Programs will be on there, devotionals on there as well. We'd love for you to take advantage of it. Back into Ephesians. Here's Josh.
11: The great task of a preacher is to apportion the medicine to the right people. To persuade Christians that they have a problem that needs solving is the wrong way around. What you need to persuade Christians is they have a solution for the problem. They have every spiritual blessing. You, if you're a Christian. God has a purpose to bless us. My task, my aim this morning, if I succeed in the sermon, is that you will go out, not only in general, for each of these sermons, the aim would be that you go out encouraged, but it's specifically this morning. My aim as a preacher, my task is that we would leave this morning, not only generally speaking encouraged, but specifically encouraged because God has given us every spiritual blessing. It's a hard thing to achieve. I don't know whether you've seen the movie A Beautiful Mind. In the movie A Beautiful Mind, there's a brilliant genius mathematician who is astonishingly talented, but he lives within a false fictional world, a fantasy world. And what finally persuades him that his version of reality is not reality is the realization that the child who keeps on appearing in his fancy world over what seems like decades, this child never gets a day older.
13: Many of us live in realities that are not true realities. If we're Christians, we live in a reality as if, oh, things are hard. Things are difficult. Things are bad. Things are not what they used to be for the older generation or for the younger generation. Things are not going to be good like I want them to be. Paul's saying, no, you've got it all wrong. You're living in a false fictional world. The real reality is you have every spiritual blessing in the heavenly places. Even if you're in Ephesus and the goddess of Artemis, with one of the seven wonders of the world, is right next to you. And Rome is dominating you. And forget all your fears about who's going to be in Washington, D.C. Imagine if Rome was dominating you with all its pagan ideology. And yet the Apostle Paul says, you have every spiritual blessing. How can that be? Well, he seeks to tell us. And as I said, this sentence is probably dictated. It was probably spoken verbally by the Apostle Paul and then written down. And it has all the signs, the marks of something that is verbalized rather than something that's first crafted. And that when you're speaking in this sort of way, when you're dictating, you tend to go forwards and then recap a little bit and then go forwards again and then recap a little bit and then go forwards again. And it's structured that kind of way. But basically, the way he talks about this blessing and God's purpose to bless us is a vision of this heavenly blessing that we have, we're Christians, that goes from eternity past to God's action in time to eternity future, past, present, and then future. Let's see how he wants them to see the real reality and wake up from the fiction that if they're Christians, they're not blessed. Actually, they are. They have every spiritual blessing. First of all, eternity past, verses 4 to 6. So he's given us every spiritual blessing in the heavenly places. Then verse 4, even as, or because, here's how we have God's purpose is to bless us. This is how and why. This is the reason. Even as he chose us, or because he chose us in him before the foundation of the world. What a text. You, Christian, were chosen before physical reality existed. Before the foundation of the cosmos, the universe, you were chosen in him, that is in Christ, that we should be holy and blameless before him. Paul, as a preacher, immediately indicates that this choice doesn't mean any lack of action morally. No, that we must be holy and blameless before him. Do not think that the biblical doctrine of God's sovereignty is ever at war with or contradictory to human responsibility to be holy and blameless. It's not how the Bible thinks about it. The Apostle Paul, when he was preaching in Corinth, was feeling as if nothing was going on and people weren't being converted, and a vision was given to him where the Lord said, do not be frightened, I have many people in this city. The Apostle Paul's reasoning from that was not therefore he could leave Corinth and go somewhere else, but because God has many people in his city, those he had chosen before the foundation of the world, his people, because he had many people in his city, therefore he stayed for 3 years. That's biblical reasoning. Because God is sovereign, therefore we preach. Because God is sovereignly powerful to convert, therefore we preach. Because God is sovereign, therefore we must be holy. That's the way the Bible thinks about it. God's sovereignty and human responsibility are never biblically at war with each other. They are two train tracks that run parallel over the horizon of eternity into the mind of God before the foundation of the world, eternity past, as we'll see, action in time, and then eternity future. But those train tracks never cross. Thinking biblically, you would never say, because God is sovereign, therefore I don't need to do anything. No, because God is sovereign, therefore I must do something. Therefore I must pray, because why would you pray to any God who isn't sovereign? What would be the point? That's the way the Bible thinks about it. Why would you evangelize if God isn't sovereign? What would be the point? If God isn't able to convert, why would I preach? That's the way the Bible thinks about it. I still think the best illustration is D.L. Moody's illustration. And the way he described it is, imagine that you're going through a door, and above the door is written the biblical text from the words of Jesus. Come to me, all you who are weary and heavy laden, and I will give you rest. And so you go through the door, and you're saved. You find rest in Jesus. He says, come to me. You respond. You make a decision. You decide for Jesus. You respond to the appeal of Jesus preaching. Come to me, all you who are weary and heavy laden, and I will give you rest. You go through the door and you're saved. And then you look back, and on the other side of the door, there's another text that is written. For since before the foundation of the world, I chose you. The Bible never preaches predestination to non-Christians. It is only ever preached to Christians to encourage them. If you're not a Christian here, if you believe in Jesus, you will be saved. And if you're saved, he has known you since before the foundation of the world. And if you believe in Jesus, he chose you in him before the physical universe existed. But for all that theologizing, Paul is not really looking at this through the lens of logic. He's looking at it through the lens of love. Do you see how this section, verses 4 to 6, that's eternity past, how love is emphasized? That we should be holy and blameless before him in love, or in love he predestined, but love is all there. For adoption, again, you're in the family, to himself as sons through Jesus Christ, according to the purpose of his will, to the praise of his glorious grace, with which he has blessed us. God's purpose to bless us is the theme of this passage, with which he has blessed us in the beloved. It's his love. When we think of the love of God, according to the Apostle Paul, we should think of his sovereignty, his sovereign choice of us. That before you had a thought, before you were a twinkle in the eye of your father or your mother, before time existed, before the world existed, he loved you. God's purpose to bless us from eternity past, and then into his action in time. This is verses 7 to 10. He then shifts to what God did to show his purpose to bless. In him, we have redemption through his blood. Of course, he's talking about the cross, when Jesus died on the cross, and he gave his blood that we might be washed whiter than snow and clean from all our impurities. We have redemption through his blood, the forgiveness of our sins, according to the riches of his grace. If God's sovereignty is connected to love, then his work in Christ is connected to the riches of his grace, which he lavished. I love that way it's put here. He lavished upon us all his grace, every spiritual blessing. He lavished on you in all wisdom and insight, making known to us the mystery of his will. What is the mystery of God's will? What? It's the gospel, according to his purpose, the mystery of his will, which he set forth in Christ.
15: That's the mystery of God's will, as a plan for the fullness of time to unite all things in him, heaven, things in heaven, again, the heavenly places, and things on earth. This being one across all different races, Jews and Gentiles, is a sub-theme of the book of Ephesians. And you can see this here, the mystery of the gospel unites Jew and Gentile in Christ. That's how we get united. Not by thinking about all the things that we have that are different from one another, but by thinking about him in whom we are one if we're Christians. And that is his wisdom and insight and the mystery of the gospel through Christ. His action in time. In him we have redemption through his blood.
14: That's Josh Moody, and this is the God-Centered Life. Interesting section on the sovereignty of God there, Josh. I want to revisit the flip that you did. If God is sovereign, he's got it all in control, why do I need to pray? That's kind of the standard approach to the sovereignty question, the dilemma, if you will. Yeah. But you flipped it and asked, why would you pray to a God that isn't sovereign? What would be the point?
15: Yeah.
14: Help us unpack that a little. A prayer in this scenario is our connecting to the sovereign God? Or?
13: Well, I suppose the thinking is if you're in a dire situation and you really need someone's help, then you need to talk to the person who can help. And otherwise, what's the point of talking to him? If you need $1,000, you wouldn't go to someone who only has $1. And if you need someone to change the course of human history, then why would you talk to the person if he wasn't sovereign? And so we pray to God because he is in charge. It's a different view of sovereignty than a sort of Greek fatalistic force. Sovereign simply means he's the king. So if you have a problem, you go to the king and ask him for help.
14: Yeah. Now, evangelism seems a little bit clearer to me. Your quote is, why would you preach about a God who is not sovereign, who couldn't save?
13: Yeah.
14: I get that. And we have to kind of back away from, well, predestination and all that stuff where the waters get a little bit muddy rather quickly. But same thing there. You're preaching about a sovereign God who is worthy of being preached about.
13: Worthy of being preached about. And he actually has the power to save us. Isn't that so encouraging? You think of all the difficulties we can get into. God is God, and therefore he can save. Whatever is our scenario that we're facing right now, God is able to save.
14: Fantastic. Okay, we're going to continue looking at this study, specifically God's purpose is to bless us when we get together next time. We hope you're going to join us for that, and we hope you're going to take advantage of the resources that are on our website, godcenteredlife.org. 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
15: Now, you may be saying, look, I want to believe that God's purpose is to bless me, but it's hard. I have cancer. My son does not believe in Jesus. I'm estranged from my husband. You're telling me that God's purpose is to bless us?
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17: I'm Ruth Kramer with Mission Network News. Two major quakes rocked Japan's Kyushu Island in quick succession yesterday. The 7.1 and 6.1 magnitude quakes caused the collapse of a paper mill and shopping mall. Takeshi Takazawa with A3 says many people were trapped under the rubble. Rescue operations are still ongoing at the mall, but it's unclear how many people are alive. The same area, Kumamoto, was hit by a deadly quake in 2016.
18: 10 years ago, we developed a disaster relief network to rebuild and also to minister to the victims. So that will be continuing because we haven't completely closed that network yet.
17: A3 develops leaders and brings gospel hope, such as they did during Japan's 2011 triple disaster. Pray for God's saving hand in the rescue operations and pray that he would minister to those who are suffering. And Jesus said to let the little children come to him. That's exactly what Heart for Lebanon does with their summer programs for at-risk Lebanese children. Camille Melki explains.
19: Heart for Lebanon tries every summer to bring a message of hope to vulnerable young girls and young boys, the young generation, through fun activities, educational activities, through sports and drama.
17: Over 1.5 million Lebanese children are in need of humanitarian aid, and 300,000 have been displaced by war, says the Child Fund Alliance. Without anything to do for the summer, many are vulnerable to indoctrination from radical Islamic groups. Heart for Lebanon's Summer of Hope program provides structure, informal education, and the hope of Jesus to thousands of children. Pray for these summer programs. 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I'm Ruth Kramer.
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21: There's always someone in the left lane going exactly 1 mile under the speed limit. 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
26: I remember praying, Lord, if you have any mercy, take me home. I don't want to live anymore. Yeah. But when you've had your life collapse and Christ has met you in that place, certain things just don't matter so much anymore.
27: Well, that's Sheila Walsh sharing a very powerful way to understand heaven and how that understanding can impact our lives right here on earth. I'm John Fuller, and welcome to Focus on the Family with Jim Daly.
23: Sheila Walsh is such a brilliant storyteller. I mean, it's powerful when you listen to her. I think it's partly her great Scottish accent, but her stories are meaningful. I mean, they're deep and they grab you. We had to cut yesterday's conversation short, but it was so good that we wanted to bring you the rest of the conversation today and tomorrow. If you missed the show last time, we covered some of Sheila's remarkable life story. She lost her father at just 5 years old, which led to a series of questions about God, and eventually left her in a psychiatric hospital at 32 years old. Mm-hmm. Sheila's testimony is powerful. So if you missed yesterday's conversation, contact us to get an audio copy, or you can find the entire episode on the Focus on the Family broadcast app. Today, we're going to cover some of the difficult questions that we wrestle with as Christians. And I believe the Bible provides robust answers, like why do bad things happen, or where is God in my disappointment?
27: Yeah, and Sheila has wrestled with those questions, and her life experience points to Jesus and the hope we have in him for eternity.
23: Yeah, so good. She's taken a deep dive into what the Bible says about heaven. I think you're really going to enjoy today's conversation. It's the hope portion of these 3 days. But if you're in that spot and you're wondering, does God really see me? Does God really want a relationship with me? Does he care? We have resources for you here at Focus on the Family to address those questions.
27: Right. And one of the things that we have is immediately accessible through our website. It's a terrific resource called Coming Home, which gives a great overview of what it means to follow Jesus and to experience life in him. We also have Sheila Walsh's terrific book, The Hope of Heaven, How the Promise of Eternity Changes Everything. And you'll find details about Sheila and these resources at our website. Well, let's go ahead and get back into the conversation. Here's Sheila Walsh on today's episode of Focus on the Family with Jim Daly.
23: Sheila, welcome back for day two of this great discussion with this wonderful book, The Hope of Heaven.
0: Thank you.
23: You really picked a good theme, didn't you? It's not the hope of this world.
0: No, if it was that, it would be a short book.
23: Yeah, The Hope of
0: Heaven.
23: Well, you start the book with this great exclamation, which is, I'm fed up with earth. You sound like a fed up Christian when you look at this world. You know, Jean could so empathize my wife with that because there's so much garbage around. You know, billboards and television and, you know, Super Bowl halftimes. You can't let your kids sit and watch that anymore because it's so sex laden, right? We're inundated with that stuff. And it's completely right to say, Lord, really? Why do I have to live through this before I get to you in heaven? Hmm. So what's the answer to that question?
0: You know, I think one of the things that I'm trying to shift away from as a believer is the mentality of just get me out of here, Lord. Because honestly, that's how I was living. I was living thinking, I'll do my best for Jesus down here, and I just want to get out of here. But then I think the more I read the Gospels through over and over and over, and I really encourage that. Don't just read them over and over. If you can, read them out loud, because there's things we're missing all the time. And it talks about the kingdom of heaven. And when I think about the fact that the kingdom of heaven lives in us, one of my friends, you probably know him too, Sammy Rodriguez,
23: oh, yes,
0: pastor, wonderful guy. He said to me the other day, when we walk into a room as a believer, the atmosphere should shift because of who lives in us. And I love that.
23: Yeah.
0: So I feel like, so one of my daily prayers now, I never start a day without this. I say, Lord, give me eyes today to see what I'm going to miss. And give me ears to hear behind what somebody's saying to what's actually going on. I remember a woman waiting to talk to me after a conference, and she said, I'm so mad with you. And I said, talk to me about that. And she said, you said something on the platform that cannot be true. And I said, what's that? She said, you said that God is all powerful and that God is love. And I said, yeah, I believe both of those. And she said, then explain to me why I buried two sons.
23: Mm.
0: Either he's all powerful, I've buried two sons, so he's not loving, or he's loving, but he couldn't stop my two boys dying. And I think that's one of the greatest questions that we wrestle with in life. Why does God allow these things to happen? And I would love to think that I suddenly came up with a wonderful answer. I don't, but the only thing that I know is we're not promised a life that's free of trouble. In fact, the opposite, but we're always promised the presence of Christ. So that's why I pray for eyes. You know, walking through the airport yesterday, I'm looking at people and I ask the Holy Spirit, because I don't want to be a pest. There's nothing worse than being an evangelical pest. But I look for people and I say, Lord, is there anyone I should pray for? And you wouldn't believe how often. My Uber driver, driving to the airport, the Lord laid on my heart, you need to pray for this man. And I don't even know if he speaks English. But I say, but I've learned to just shut up and listen to the Holy Spirit. So I said to him at the end, would you mind if I prayed for you? And he nodded. And I prayed for him. And he had tears rolling down his face. And I don't need to know what's going on.
23: Yeah.
0: I just need to be obedient to what God's doing.
23: Well, and he knows.
0: Yeah, Exactly.
23: So that makes even a greater impact. Wow. Especially if you say, I feel like the Lord's telling me to pray for you.
0: Yeah.
23: I mean, that would blow somebody away, right? Like, wow, okay. That's beautiful, though. Again, you weave in here so many great stories of regular day-by-day life into spiritual moments. You got a new car, I think, and my wife, Jean, loved this story, by the way. Tell us how that illustrated this concept of there's a little something wrong with everything in this life. Maybe start there and explain that phrase.
0: My husband is a perfectionist. He thinks, in fact, my son and I has driven us bonkers most of our life because he thinks everything needs to be perfect. And my husband's wonderful, but he just thinks, like, if he gets a new car, I mean, we park like 3 zip codes over, so nobody parks
23: at
0: near
23: the shopping,
0: him. At the shopping, yes. Yeah.
1: He's going to scratch my car.
0: Exactly. And so it was my turn to get a new car. And so, I mean, it's nice. It's a lovely car. So I park it out front of the house and I say to Barry, come on, I want to show you something. Because this is why I believe there's a little something wrong with everything. And he stands there and he's admiring it. And I pick up a little pebble and I ding the door. And he just about collapses. I mean, and I'm like, you know what, Barry? This is life. It looks lovely, but something is going to happen along the line. So let's just accept that we get to live with life with there being a little something wrong with everything.
23: I got to be honest, I'm leaning with Barry on this
0: one. Of course you are.
23: What are you doing?
0: Of course you are.
23: We just spent money on this, but I like the point that everything's a little broken.
0: Otherwise, we get annoyed with other people. You know, if people don't quite live up to our expectations or they're, you know, even like particularly around the holiday seasons, around Thanksgiving or Christmas, when we've got people coming over or relatives, and now Aunt Martha is a vegan and won't eat the turkey, and, you know, and you just get so annoyed with people. But I think there's something about having had your life collapse. I mean, really come to place. I remember praying, Lord, if you've any mercy, take me home. I don't want to live anymore. Yeah. But when you've had your life collapse and Christ has met you in that place, certain things just don't matter so much anymore.
23: But Sheila, I think this is the great human struggle, though. Yeah. People that bad things happen to them, you have two responses. You get wrapped up in that bitterness, that questioning constantly in your head. Why did this happen to me? Why did my two sons die? Why did my mother die? Why? And you stay in that swish of questions that really erode your joy and your emotional ability to manage those things. Or the other path of, Lord, I don't know what's happening. I can't explain it. Nobody can explain it to me. I've tried, but I'm going to trust you. It's kind of where Paul says, be content in all things. Mm-hmm. Really? I much would have preferred he put many things, right? So we had an out. But the Lord's saying, be content in all things. Lord, do you know the situation I'm in? How can you say that to me? And then you have that struggle with the Lord. And then go for it. Ask the Lord to show himself, however that may be. But speak to that basic struggle of what we have there in our human experience, this side of heaven.
0: I think we struggle because we try to present a good front to God. We try to do. I remember seeing that with my son. My father-in-law moved in with us when my mother-in-law died, and he lived with us for 2 years, and it was fantastic because he let my son do things I would never let him do. I mean, it was just perfect.
23: Like throw rocks at your car?
0: Oh, no, he was in
23: bigger
0: for that.
23: Bigger rocks.
0: But I remember the night that William died. My son was exactly the same age I was when my father died. He was 5, and William had gone upstairs to have a bath, and he didn't come back down. So I went upstairs, knocked on the door, and he didn't answer. So when I opened the door, he was laying on the floor and his head was in a pool of blood. So I didn't know if he'd bumped his head or had a heart attack. But I cover him with a towel and I'm calling 911. And I hear my son coming up the stairs. So I'm trying to call to him and say, Christian, just stay where you are, darling. I'll be down in a minute. But he doesn't. The minute I got off the phone, he's right there at the door. And he said, what's wrong? And I said, Papa's hurt himself, but we're going to get some help. And he said, he asked me the most interesting question. He said, can I help? And I remember how I was kept out of everything. Mm-hmm. We didn't go to the graveside. We didn't go to the funeral. We didn't go to anything because we were children. And I said, yeah, you could help. And I said, sit beside your papa and get a wet rag and put it on his forehead. And you know that silly song that you and he both sing? Sing it to him. But I watched my son after William passed that night. For the first few days, he did what I expected. He cried and he was sad. But then we'd adopted this ginormous cat from the shelter. And Christian loved this hairy beast. But I noticed him pushing her off the sofa. And I thought, interesting. So I said, babe, let's go for a walk. And I said to him, are you angry? And he said, yes, I'm angry. I said, well, talk to me about that. He said, you told me that God answers prayers. And when we were following the ambulance to the hospital, I said, God, please don't take my papa. Mm. And he took him. So A, I don't like him. And B, I'm not talking to him anymore. Mm. And I said, yeah, I totally get that. So I drove him to the sports store and I bought a boxing gloves and a punching bag. And I said, here's the deal, babe. When you're angry, hit that thing till you're exhausted. But then you fall into the arms of a God who's big enough to let you be angry. Because I think we think we've got to get it right and say the right things. To the level that we're willing to be honest with God is a level to how much we actually trust Him.
23: You know, Sheila, so many mom and dads are hearing that going, why didn't I think of that when I had that moment? Yeah. How do you bring that presence of everyday things that are going on? And some extraordinary, like that situation with your father dying. But how do you have the presence of mind to say, okay, I need to be able to provide an object lesson here? I mean, what triggers that? What is in you?
0: I think it's because Jesus, honestly, is my best friend. I know people will say that.
23: Yeah.
0: And I probably said it when I was younger. But I get it now that I have been promised this incredible companionship. So from the minute I wake up, I did it this morning, I'll be like, good morning, Lord. I don't know where we're going today, but I'm coming with you. And just looking for moments. Yep. Even like when he was in carpool lane, when I was picking him up, I could always tell what kind of day he'd had. He wore it well. And I could tell this one day he was just in a bad place. And so I drove him to the ice cream parlor because I knew he wouldn't talk immediately. And eventually he said, do you want to know what happened to me? And I was like, yes, I do. And he said his best friend had knocked over his desk, Christian desk, and he got into trouble for it. And he said, I told the teacher it wasn't me. I told him that it was Chase. And I got in trouble for tattling. So I said to Chase at lunchtime, you need to tell her that that was you. And he said, I'm not going to tell her. So here's the decision I've made, Mom. Chase is no longer my best friend, and he's off my prayer list.
13: Oh.
0: And so I said, yeah, I get that, dude, totally. But that night, I told him to go get this huge bag of flour I got from Costco. And I said, let's go for a walk. You and I are going to do an experiment. So we walked and walked. And eventually, it's so heavy, he drops it. And I said, Christian, that's what it looks like when you won't forgive. Your friend's been probably sleeping for 20 minutes. You're the one out here holding the flower. You want life to be fair. Fear does not live here, but Jesus does. And forgiveness is God's gift to us to live in a world that is not fair.
23: It's so good. He'll carry the flower for us. Right?
0: He will carry the flower for us.
23: What a great lesson again. You speak about the bummer lambs. I'm not sure most people understand that. It's just a beautiful illustration again of kind of the things we learn at the bottom, not at the top of life. Explain the bummer lamb.
0: And it really came out of my childhood. My mom was a farm accountant, and so she would do the accounts for the farmers and the shepherds, which meant that I would get early access to the spring lambs being born. And it's the most beautiful sight, but every now and again, a ewe will give birth to a lamb and immediately reject it. The shepherd can try and push the lamb back, but the mother will kick the lamb away. So if the shepherd doesn't intervene, that lamb will die, not of hunger, but of a broken spirit. And they're called bummer lambs. Happens in New Zealand. It happens everywhere. So the shepherd will take that little lamb into his home, feed it with a bottle, keep it warm by the fire. And at some point during every day, he'll hold the lamb close to his heart to let it hear a heartbeat. Mm. But this is the part I loved. When the bummer lambs are strong, they're put back with the rest of the flock. And the shepherd will come out in the morning and he'll call, sheep, sheep, sheep. The first ones to run to him are the bummer lambs because they know his voice.
23: Mm-hmm.
0: He doesn't love them more than the rest of the flock, but they believe it. I will be a bummer lamb until the day I see Jesus face to face. But it's not the bad news anymore. It's the best news. Does Jesus love his bummer lambs more than rest? Nope. But we just actually dare to believe it.
23: Yeah, that's so good. You know, there's millions of marriages that we help to serve. We try to help them in their struggles, and we hear their stories. And not just that, but parents and, you know, women that have had abortion, and it just goes on. Anything that touches the family side. And man, we want to hear from you, even with what Sheila is sharing. If this is touching your heart, go to the website. We have a spot there, and then John, you can give some other details. Yeah. Where people can leave the story of what perhaps even what Focus has helped you through, or what your pain point has been and how God has shown up.
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1: Sheila, John 14, 1 and 2 says, "Let not your hearts be troubled. Believe in God. Believe also in me." So when you're looking at that, what hope does heaven offer when it comes to our disappointments in this life? There's so many people listening and watching. They're living in that disappointment. And you can fill in the narrative.
0: Yeah.
1: But this life is full of disappointment. Why do those promises of God, why do they give us hope?
0: Because he promised that he was going to prepare a place for us. Hmm. And that when the time was right, he would come and get us. And even the fact he said, "Don't let your hearts be troubled," helps us understand. He knows our hearts are going to be troubled. You know, that we're going to have things that don't make sense. We're going to have disappointments. And the thing that I love about Christ's life, though, I think back to that night, his final night with his closest friends. And when they all walked down into the Garden of Gethsemane, and Christ

0: tell him the whole truth. I believe you make space for grace.
1: You know, Sheila, even that description is such a good reminder for us as believers who we get our sight down, kind of into this world rather than up into heaven, to be able to have that presence to say, Lord, okay, if you're going to take me in this path, I'm going to grab as many people on the way as possible. That is such a heaven forward-looking viewpoint. You know, again, back, not to toggle so boldly, but back to a more serious subject. You've been really open about depression, anxiety that you've experienced. And now, you know, I think the CDC, some of the latest information and research from the CDC, Center for Disease Control, I think one bit of research I saw, 50% of 15 to 25 year olds, 50% are struggling with anxiety and depression. Kind of that post-COVID impact, but I'm sure the relentless bad news of everything. Everything's bad news, everything. And you can get it on your phone, you can get it certainly on your television. It just pounds us every day, 24/7. How does scripture lift, or how should it lift us up above that fray? And what helped you specifically to say, okay, I'm not going to listen to those voices, I'm going to read the word?
0: Yeah, well, a couple of things. One, I still take medication to this day. I take my little pill every morning with a prayer of thanksgiving that God has provided help for those of us who need that in this world.
1: Can I interject and just have you speak to the person who says, if the Lord loves me, I wouldn't need that medication?
0: But if you fell down and broke your leg, if the Lord loved you, would you break your leg? I mean, we don't say to, I wouldn't say to you, Jim, well, you've got glasses on, where's your faith? You know, you need to correct your vision.
1: Right, and I'm a full supporter of that. That's why I wanted you to say it, because so often we don't see it that way, you know, and brain chemistry plays a role in how we're feeling and how we express ourselves. So work with the Lord in the great science that he provided.
0: Yeah.
1: I mean, it's only through him we have those revelations, in my opinion.
0: And honestly, initially, when I was in the psych hospital and my psychiatrist first wanted me to be on medication, I was like, no, no, no. I don't want to walk around grinning, talking to some imaginary dog and drooling on myself. He said, no, those are street drugs. We don't do those in here. But I came to understand that, you know, when your serotonin level is so low, that it restores you to a place where you can be who God has called you to be.
1: Yeah.
0: But when I read the Psalms, I have these volumes of this wonderful old British theologian who tell you what was happening in David's life when he wrote that psalm. And so Psalm 34 is one of my favorites. I mean, we love it because it's the psalm that says, the Lord is close to the brokenhearted and saves those who are crushed in spirit. But it begins with, those who look to him for help will be radiant with joy. No shadow of shame will touch their faces. And at that point, David is on the run from Saul. He's lied to a priest, and it's going to cost that priest and 80 other priests and their families their lives. He's gone into another kingdom where Goliath was from, and he's lied, he's pretended, he's insane. The king kicks him out, and he's in a cave. And that's when he writes Psalm 34, because it starts with this terrible place he's in. But then he shifts and he says, but those who look to the Lord for help will be radiant with joy. No shadow of shame will touch their faces. Shame does not belong to us. Christ took shame on himself so that we can live without that.
1: Yeah, but again, such a battle of voices from within, right? You have to, outside of that, I mean, reading the word, what were some of the spiritual disciplines that really helped you cope as well with those voices?
0: Well, you know, it's interesting. When you're in a psych hospital, they take away everything you could potentially hurt yourself with. You know, like they took away my hair dryer, my makeup, anything. It all goes into the sharps box. But they left me with the one thing I could heal myself with. They left me with the Word of God. They didn't take that away. And I remember that very first night when I was so afraid. I mean, I felt I'd made a mistake going there, that, you know, would I ever get out of this place? My dad died in the psych hospital. Will I make it out of here? And in the night, you know what it's like in the middle of the night when you're having, when all those thoughts come, and it can be the hardest time to get through. So what I did was I would literally drag myself out of the bed and plant my feet on the floor. And I did not feel this, but I would repeat from Psalm 27, I believe I will live to see the goodness of the Lord in the land of the living. I've learned the only way I can counter the enemy's lies is with the truth of the Word of God. And I start where I am. I mean, did I believe it that night? No, I did not believe it. But I still believe

0: that the word of God is true.
1: Yeah.
0: And so the nurse actually came in to check on me because apparently I was saying it quite loudly. She wanted to make sure I wasn't actually thinking I was talking to somebody who was in the room. And I was like, nope, don't worry, talking to the Lord.
1: Yeah, I mean, it's so amazing. It's one of the things that breaks my heart with a lot of seminary students that have gone to Ivy League, schools of theology. I've got a few in mind. They lose their faith there.
0: Isn't that sad?
1: And I've talked to a couple of them, and, you know, they'll say, well, I just read so much, I didn't believe the fables anymore. And that's such a dangerous place to be. The Word of God being true and believing it is the rock that we can rest on in this life.
0: It's interesting, though. One of the things I find really encouraging at the moment, one of my friends who works with Amazon is talking about the fact of the number of young men who are ordering Bibles at the moment.
1: That's encouraging.
0: And that just blows me away. And one of my friends, I'm sure you know her too, Jenny Allen, you know, we've been doing these crusades in all the different college campuses. And there's no bells and whistles, all the stuff that we thought, oh, we'll make it look really professional, like Vegas, and people will love Jesus. Yeah. Well, probably not. We actually just need the Holy Spirit for that. So they'll just have these incredible, they'll preach the gospel and then invite people to come forward. Thousands of young people are getting saved and getting baptized.
1: Yeah.
0: And they don't want all the bells and whistles. They just want Jesus.
1: Well, didn't I tell you she is awesome? Sheila Walsh is such a remarkable storyteller. And unfortunately, we had to cut today's conversation short because we're going to come back again tomorrow and continue the discussion with Sheila because she has more great insights about heaven that we want to make sure we share with you. What Sheila said at the end there is so true. All you need is Jesus to make him the Lord of your life. And I'll tell you what, it's the best decision you'll ever make. If you're in a spot where you'd like to learn more about what it means to become a part of God's family, get in touch with us. We have caring Christian counselors and other resources that will help provide you the information you need to say yes to Jesus.
2: And certainly one of the resources we would point you to is a little booklet called Coming Home. 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And we heard from Tammy in Illinois who told us, thank you for your commitment to helping marriages, families, and the unborn. 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I've ordered many books, and I've learned so much, so I thank you for your ministry. What a terrific testimony that is.
1: Oh, it is, and thank you, Tammy, for sharing that with us. 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
2: 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And on behalf of the entire team, thanks for joining us today for Focus on the Family with Jim Daly. I'm John Fuller, inviting you back next time as we continue the conversation with Sheila Walsh, and once again, help you and your family thrive in Christ.

0: Some of the best conversations happen around a table outside. Paper plates, melting ice, somebody waving away a mosquito and finishing a sentence anyway. Nobody trying to impress anybody. Just people being honest. There's something good about that. Because a lot of us carry around the idea that we have to clean ourselves up before we come to God. Better attitude, better habits, better spiritual resume. But Jesus never waited for polished people. He met people in ordinary places, at tables, on roads, by the water, in homes full of interruptions and imperfect people. That still matters now. Maybe the reason you felt far from God isn't that He moved. Maybe you started believing you had to become someone else before He'd meet with you. He's not asking for a performance. He's asking for honesty, a real prayer, a real need, a heart that says, "Lord, I need you." That's enough to begin. It always has been. 91.5 and 102.7, The Word.
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7: Let us run with endurance the race that is set before us, looking to Jesus, the founder and perfecter of our faith. Some of us want comfort and happiness more than we want the will of God. By denying Himself for 40 days in the wilderness, Jesus showed us that there's a higher purpose in life than feeling good and getting what we want. From the Moody Church in Chicago, this is Running to Win with Dr. Erwin Lutzer, whose clear teaching helps us make it across the finish line. Pastor Lutzer is showing us portraits of Christ. He's calling, "Come and see Jesus." Pastor, you've taken us into Matthew chapter 4 to teach some sobering lessons we find in the temptation of Jesus.
8: Dave, it is very important for us to recognize that we all have our deserts. We all have our time of discouragement, a time when we do not understand God's will fully, obviously. But what we need to do in those moments is to pray. Now, I'm holding in my hands a book, and by the way, this is one of the last days we're making it available for you. It's entitled Praying the Bible by Donald Whitney. I believe that this book will be transforming, and let me tell you why. It will enable you to pray Scripture, especially as you have a burden to pray and going through a very difficult time. For a gift of any amount, we're making it available for you, and at the end of this message, I'll be giving you some contact info. Please stay tuned, because I believe that what you are about to hear and the offer that we are making available for you could be a turning point in your prayer life. If Jesus had succumbed to this temptation, of course, instead of redeeming the world, He'd have ended up joining the world, and you and I would not be redeemed if Jesus had done this. But what Satan says to us today in this last temptation is, in a sense, a culmination of all of them. What he's saying is, what you can do is, you can have it today, and don't worry about tomorrow. One day I was counseling a man who was leaving his wife for another woman, and I warned him of the consequences, and he said, "I'll have what I want today and deal with the devil tomorrow." Wow. All right, so you will. And tomorrow is going to be dark and bleak and damning.
9: About 6 weeks ago, a Christian man left his wife to be with another woman, and I happen to be privy to some of the things that are going on thanks to the internet. I've received some email from this man's counselor, and because I know that you have no clue who this person is, he lives in an entirely different part of the United States of America. I've been listening to what this counselor has been saying, and I agree with the counselor. So I'll give you a little bit here of what is going on, and then I'm going to give my own summary of the situation. Basically, what the man is saying is this: for 21 years, I have had a loveless marriage. I've been serving the Lord, I've been teaching the Word, and I am unfulfilled. Now suddenly I find somebody, a soulmate, with whom I have that sense of connection and fulfillment and joy and exhilaration and euphoria. And I basically have been in a desert. I find an oasis, and now you tell me to go back into that desert. Even his children, this brings tears to my eyes. His children have gone to him and said, "Dad, please come back home." But he's said this: how do I choose between lack of fulfillment over here, serving Jesus like I did for 21 years, and I'm not fulfilled, and fulfillment over here? You only go around once in life. If I miss this opportunity, it'll be forever missed. That's his argument. You know, I think it's time that somebody stood up and said this. We in the Christian faith sometimes give people the illusion that if you follow Jesus, you're always going to be fulfilled and everything is always going to turn out good. Now, some of us project that because for some of us it is true. I thank God today that I am fulfilled in my marriage and I am fulfilled in my ministry. But, thank you. I wake up every morning excited about what I have to do and how I thank God for my wife Rebecca, who stands with me. But listen to me carefully. It's time somebody said this. For some people, following the will of God may be a desert. For Jesus, it was a desert. And it is better for you to be in the desert without food and hunger, where there is endless sand, than to fulfill yourself illegitimately outside of the will of God. Because I think that what Satan does is this: he takes 10 years and he makes that 10 years sound like an eternity. And then he takes eternity and he tries to shrink it down into maybe 1 year, saying, "Have it now." And what we need to say is, it is better to be in the desert in the will of God than to be in paradise outside of the will of God. You might not get it now, but eternity is coming. There is a heaven to be gained, there are rewards, and there is faithfulness. And I'll tell you what will happen to that man. His fulfillment and his wonderful experience will last for a year or two, and then all of the bills are going to start to come due, and all of the dominoes are going to fall, and all of the influence is going to be great among his children, among those who knew him, and future generations are going to be affected by his sin. But he can't see that now, because what he's saying is, "I want it now." If we are talking to Jesus, Jesus would say, "You know, when you follow the will of God, it might not just be a long desert where your needs aren't met. Who knows? It might also be a cross. It might be dying in a place where you are misunderstood and misinterpreted and where you're spat upon and where you go through all that. Sometimes that is the will of God. And you don't get it now, but you remain faithful because you know that eternity is coming. The devil says to Jesus, have it now. Some of you listening to this needed this message today. You may be contemplating to make a decision that is sinful, but you say, I have needs, I have desires, and I need it now. No, you don't. If it is sinful, you don't need it now. Jesus proves you don't need it now. Be faithful, even in a desert without food. Well, how do we overcome the devil? Temptation is resistible. Very quickly today, first of all, the Word of God. It is written, the devil comes back saying, it is written. You keep saying, it is written. But it's not just quoting a verse. This is proof of the fact that you can quote a verse at the devil and he isn't necessarily going to flee, and I'll tell you why. If there's sin in your life, he's going to say, who are you to tell me what the Bible says? The power of the Word is that when we ourselves are under the authority of the Word, then we can exercise the power of the Word. Then we can say, be gone, Satan. Some of you, if you said to him, be gone, Satan, he'd say, yeah, well, what about all this in your life? And what about all that in your life? You think I'm going to run when I've got so much of you? But certainly the Word of God is absolutely necessary. And listen to me carefully. You know, it's not, if you're not learning the Word of God and reading the Word of God regularly, you're not going to be ready for the devil when he comes anyway. You know, you can't, when the devil comes, you can't say, oh, you know, where's a concordance to find a verse? Jesus had all of this in his heart. And he was able to say, be gone, for it is written. I've often had to do that, and sometimes I've had to repeat a verse many, many, many times before peace came to my heart. And I was convinced that the devil finally left. Do you know what it says in the Gospel of Luke? Very same story. It's in Luke chapter 4. It says that Jesus, the devil left him, catch this, waiting for a more opportune time. Don't ever think this was the end of it. And angels ministered to him. Sometimes, you know, we make light of angels, but there are angels. I think that we should not speak about them disrespectfully, and some of us have done that. I think I've been guilty of that. I received a letter about 2 weeks ago, and I don't know whether or not this person is here, but he wanted me to know that when he was crossing Clark Street, it was as if a presence just took him and pushed him away from an oncoming car. And he said, Pastor Luther, I just want you to know that there are angels out there guarding the people who come to Moody Church. Well, that's certainly possible, isn't it? Aren't they ministering spirits sent forth to minister to those who are heirs of salvation? And only heaven will reveal the number of times angels have ministered to us in our need. So first of all, the Word of God. Secondly, the work of God. You should be absolutely convinced of the triumph of Jesus over the enemy. It says in Colossians that he disarmed all principalities and powers. I love that. That's actually what the Greek says. He disarmed them. He rendered them neutral. You say, well, the devil's certainly not neutral today. Yes, he's out on bail. He's only out on bail and doing a lot of trouble. But his end is absolutely certain. And the reason he hates us so much is because we're going to be exalted above the realm over which he once ruled. It's very clear we're going to be above the angels. We have to be because they can't be brothers of Christ. Years ago, you know, I preached a series of messages on Satan, which are in the book entitled The Serpent of Paradise, where that was explained. So he has this fury, but we have to be convinced that when Jesus Christ triumphed over him, it was a genuine triumph, and all things are now under his feet. And that when Jesus died on the cross, it was as if he took that serpent and just took his heel and just ground his head into the dirt. That's what Jesus did on the cross. Are you convinced of that today? You have to believe it and act on it so that we can attack him from the standpoint of strength. Then third, there's the people of God. We can't get out of these things alone, especially once Satan has ravished us and he's had his day with us, and there are certain habits and sins and addictions, we need the people of God to pray for us, to hold us accountable and to help us, because the warfare is intense. And you've heard me say it before, that it's possible for you to slip into a pit without anyone's help, but maybe you can't get out alone. So you have the body of Christ. Finally, we also have the purposes of God in this. Now, let's think back over the passage that we've just looked at, especially temptation number 3. Catch this now. Satan is talking to Jesus and he's saying, Jesus, if you bow down and worship me, I will give you the kingdoms of this world. I have to look at the text and ask myself this question. Did he really have a right to give Jesus the kingdoms of this world? I don't think so. You say, well, you know, he's the God of this world. Yeah, he's the God of this world. But I want you to know today that whatever he does only by the supervision and direct intervention of God. It was not his right to give Jesus the kingdom. You've come today as a visitor. Some of you have come far away, as you know, and you've often wondered to yourself, how strong is the devil? Thank God that you are here today, because you're going to finally hear an answer to that question. Aren't you glad you came? I'll tell you exactly how strong he is. He is as strong as God allows him to be, and not one whit more. That's how strong he is. I think he was bluffing. It's God who has the right to give the kingdoms of this world to whomever he will. And if Satan is the God of this world, he rules under God's authority, and God says to him, go this far, but not that far. And ultimately, he knew that the kingdoms of the world were not his to give. Listen to me. When he comes to us with temptation, he inflates the value of what he can give us. He says, oh, you know, if you follow this, you'll have these desires fulfilled. You'll have this enjoyment. And he makes that to be such a big thing. Listen, the true enjoyments of the world are not for his to give to anybody. Many years ago, J.B. Phillips wrote a book entitled, Your God is Too Small. I think somebody ought to write a book entitled, Your Satan is Too Big. Because there are some people, you know, who make Satan out to be some kind of a almost equal with God, that you don't quite know in your own life who's going to win or who has the capacity to win. We give him too much credit. We give him too much authority because of the way in which we speak about him. Yes, he is powerful, but his power is limited by the authority and the power and the dynamism and the purposes of God. And let's hear that. As many of you know, I have more than simply passing interest in the Reformation in Europe. And I've been in the Coburg Castle, which is where Luther was holed up, you know, during the time when the Augsburg Confession was being written, and he couldn't go because he was a fugitive, and he paced back and forth wondering whether or not Melanchthon was going to do the right thing. And there's some debate as to whether or not Melanchthon did the right thing. We've also been, of course, in the Wartburg Castle. It is those huge castle. And I'll tell you, the Coburg is huge, acres and acres and acres. It's in that kind of a context that Luther wrote the hymn, A Mighty Fortress is Our God. And we all love the hymn, and in a moment we're going to be singing the hymn, but listen to me carefully. I love that third stanza. I love it. And though this world with devils filled should threaten to undo us, we will not fear, for God hath willed his truth to triumph through us. The prince of darkness grim, we tremble not from him. His rage we can endure, for lo, his doom is sure. One little word shall fell him. And that little word is Jesus. Isn't that wonderful? As we go through our lives in the days ahead, confess your sins, come clean before God. Don't give the devil a foothold. Stand in the authority of Christ. And when we do, his rage we can endure. When he reminds you of your past that's been forgiven, remind him of his future. His rage we can endure, for lo, his doom is sure. One little word shall fell him. Let's pray. Father, we ask in the name of Jesus that you will help us to understand and beware of the wiles of the devil, because he walks about as a roaring lion seeking whom he may devour. There are some people listening to this message who have already been devoured and are being devoured. Father, we rebuke that in the name of Jesus. And some, Lord, who are going through a time of deep distress and the devil is somehow involved all in it, we stand against all of his schemes, all of his intentions, all of his desires against us and against this church. Help us to walk in the victory of the triumphant one. And some of you who've never received Christ as Savior, as I'm speaking to you now, you know that you can embrace him as yours, the triumphant one who died on the cross and was raised again as your very own. And then you're on the winning side of the devil's conflict. Cause all that to happen, Father, we pray, in your grace, in Jesus' name, amen. Amen.
10: This is Pastor Lutzer. I want to share a burden with you. We're spending a lot of time in amusements, in doing things which are interesting, perhaps actually even contributing to fleshly desires. And oftentimes there's no time to pray. And when we do pray, it can become very boring, especially if you ask for the same thing in the same way every day. How about learning how to pray the Bible? Praying in such a way that each day you look forward to prayer and you begin to develop a prayer life that is very scriptural. I'm holding in my hands a book that can be very transforming for you, and I say this from experience because a number of years ago I heard Donald Whitney speak about this and it changed my own prayer life. The title of the book is Praying the Bible by Donald Whitney. I'm going to be giving you some contact info. I sure hope that you have a pen or pencil handy, because I want you to have this resource that will be perhaps a game changer in terms of your prayer life. 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
7: It's time now for another chance for you to ask Pastor Lutzer a question you may have about the Bible or the Christian life. End-of-life issues can be stressful for those left behind. Ellen is asking this question. What does the Bible say about cremation? My father decided on cremation for financial reasons. He did not want the financial burden for our family. He said that as far as his body being resurrected when Jesus returns, he was certain that Jesus would be able to resurrect his body from ashes as well as if he were dry bones in a casket. I would like to hear what Pastor Lutzer's take on this issue is.
9: Well, Ellen, first of all, let me say how glad I am that you connected with us, that you communicated with us, and I would like to give you my perspective. I don't think it's particularly wrong for your father to choose cremation. He certainly is right in this regard, that God would have no problem whatever putting him together to give him his new body. Throughout history, there have been many people who have been burned, some burned at the stake. We think, for example, of what happened at 9/11, when so many bodies were burned beyond recognition. So God can handle that. But I always maintain that whenever a Christian has a preference, or whenever he has an opportunity, I should say, that his preference should be burial. Couple of reasons. 1 Corinthians 15, the Apostle Paul says that the body is put into the grave like a seed, and then the seed begins to grow. And that, of course, happens on the day of resurrection, to use the analogy. Furthermore, Jesus Christ was buried. Throughout history, the Christian church has always emphasized burial, treating the body with a great deal of respect. Pagans oftentimes burned the body, sometimes because they thought that that meant that the body then became one with all of nature. So historically, the church has always affirmed burial. Now, there are some instances, of course, where that's not possible, and I understand that, but I think that that should be the preference whenever we have a choice. God's best to you, Ellen. Thanks for listening, and thanks for your question.
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11: Welcome to Breakpoint, a daily look at an ever-changing culture through the lens of unchanging truth. For the Colson Center, I'm John Stone Street. Back in April, a Psychology Today article noted how some people today, especially younger people, are finding their identity in their psychological struggle. For those who do, the point is not to overcome these struggles or to achieve personal growth. Rather, it's belonging by having a disorder. As the writer put it, quote, "We're living in an age where psychological explanations are prioritized above all others. Indeed, therapy speak has permeated everyday life. It's taken over conversations and relationships, leading people to claim boundary violations, accuse others of gaslighting, or see narcissists everywhere they go," end quote. It's true, between the rise of a hypertherapeutic culture and the whole critical theory mood that dominates today, a quick way to achieve social status is to have a kind of condition, preferably one that can't be challenged. There are, of course, real pressing psychological issues that face many, especially in the rising generation. Such people deserve to be taken seriously. But, as Abigail Schreier has rightly observed in her recent book, Bad Therapy, the mental health industry incentivizes mental health struggles. It's normalized the need to therapize even the most basic task of childhood, like making friends or cleaning your room. The result here is not better health, it's greater dependency. In fact, the whole cultural drift to valorize victimhood and to medicate almost every behavior is not providing this generation with the thing they need most, hope. In fact, it's the opposite. Despite greater mental health awareness and increased access to care than at any other time in all of human history, our rates of suicide and psychological distress are up, while rates of healing are down. But of course, we ought not be surprised when young people believe what they're told, that they're victims, that the world has no ultimate meaning, so they have to make it out of something in order to be their true, authentic selves. Essentially, we've placed the weight of making the world on their shoulders, and then are surprised when they stumble under the weight of the task. They're told, live your truth, be yourself, follow your heart, after learning in school that the entire cosmos is just one big accident, and then from social media that they could never stack up to the experiences of others. From their favorite Disney movie, they learn the hero's a villain, and the villain is just misunderstood. And so here they are, without any fixed reference points for knowing who they are, or why they exist, or how they should live. In that context, the therapist that's assuring them that they're the victim here, that's all pretty compelling indeed. Nearly a century ago, the Austrian psychiatrist Viktor Frankl wrote that the key factor in human survival, even more than just basic physical and mental health, is hope. And hope is at the core of the whole Christian message. Though the biblical view of sin rejects entertaining optimism about the human condition or unrealistic wishful thinking about the future, it does present the Creator putting Himself at the center of this fallen world in order to renew and reconcile it and us. So Christ is making all things new, and that includes those who are lost and hurting. If Frankl was indeed correct, if there can be no healing without hope, then God's people are the ones uniquely positioned today to offer a way forward. For those who don't know who they are, or why they are, or how to live, there is indeed hope. In fact, we know hope by name. It's Jesus the Christ. For the Colson Center, I'm John Stone Street with Breakpoint. Today's Breakpoint was co-authored with Dr. Timothy Padgett. And for more resources or to share this commentary with others, go to colsoncenter.org/radio.
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12: This is Max Licato. God repeatedly pledges His presence to His people. To Abram, God said, "Do not be afraid, I am your shield, your exceedingly great reward." God told Joshua, "Do not be afraid, do not be discouraged, for the Lord your God will be with you wherever you go." In the ultimate declaration of communion, God called Himself Emmanuel, which means God with us. He became flesh. He became sin. He defeated the grave. He is still with us. In the form of His Spirit, He comforts, teaches, and convicts. Don't assume God is watching from a distance. Isolation creates a downward cycle of fret. Choose instead to be the person who clutches the presence of God with both hands. We can calmly take our concerns to God because He is as near as our next breath. And because the Lord is near, we can be anxious for nothing.
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19: 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When the words hit on faith, there's a dynamic combustion that leads us to obedience, and it's then that the power of God can be released into our lives, not before.

0: 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Mark is founding pastor of New Life Community Church in Chicago. 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It's titled, Love Stops for Healing.
1: Your spirit affects your soul affects your body affects your soul affects your spirit. We're all interconnected. It's what the doctors call, they refer to as, there's a line of medicine called psychosomatic medicine. Psych, comes from the intellect, our mind, psyche, and then soma refers to our body in the Latin. So psychosomatic, mind and body illness. 90% of people that go see the doctors go there because of some psychosomatic illness. Because at your job, they're cutting people back and your paycheck seems to get smaller where your bills seem to get bigger. And so you're stressed out about that and you're wondering and you start thinking the worst case scenarios. What if this happens? I'm going to lose my house and my car payment. And what if they let go of me? And so you're all stressed out because of it and you're anxious because of it. And listen, your body was made to handle stress in times of emergency, but your body was not engineered to constantly be under stress. When you're under stress, your body releases some chemicals that prepare you for an emergency. A car's coming your way, almost hits you, you jump out of the way and there's a rush of adrenaline. Have you ever felt that? Whoa, that was close. And you kind of feel kind of weird, like there's some, like a surge went through. That's adrenaline. And that's good. It's prepared you for an emergency. Your body's saying, "Oh, get ready!" It's like almost the airbags in the car. They prepare you for an emergency. But if you constantly have adrenaline going in your body because you're stressed out, your body wasn't engineered for that. So it releases chemicals in your body that suddenly your blood pressure's too high, your palpitations are going too much. Why? Because it's physical and it's real, but it started in your soul because your soul is stressed and worried and now it's affected your body. Your spirit's tied in there as well. Your body is the physical, your soul is your emotions, mind, and your intellect. It's your personality, it's who you are. And then your spirit is the spiritual part of you that relates to God and the spirit world. You were born with body, soul, and spirit. Your body grows, your soul develops, and what happens with your spirit, you were born with a spirit because the only way that you can relate to God is in spirit. God is a spirit, and they that worship him must worship him in spirit and in truth. What happens when we're born is that our spirit is pure, clean. There's no problem with our spirit, but in time, because we have a sin nature, we start sinning against God, and what it does is it withers our spirit up, and our spirit dies, so to speak. And so now we're adult, we feel distant from God, we don't hear his voice anymore. When we're young, children, we're innocent, it seems like we believe easy, we hear God, we pray simply, and then we get older and it seems like God is far, God is distant. Why? Now sin has withered your spirit. It tells us in Ephesians chapter 2 that when you come to God, God makes your spirit alive. He quickens your spirit, he resurrects your spirit, and though suddenly, When you become born again and come to God, suddenly it feels like now you understand Scripture better. It seems like you can pray better. It seems like you're more aware of the spirit world. Why? Because you always had the spirit, but your spirit was dead inside of you, and now your spirit's alive inside of you. And so now your body, your soul, and your spirit are functioning together. The Spirit of God empowers your soul understands through the Word of God, and then your body obeys your soul and your spirit that are in line with God. That's how he created you. But what you need to understand also is that your spirit can allow other spirits to affect your soul and eventually affect your body. There are some diseases that did not start in the physical, they started in the spiritual. because we're all tied together. Now, not every disease is spiritual. Don't go tell me, Pastor, I got a cold. I got to rebuke that spirit of cold on me. No. You know, you probably just sneezed and something, got a virus. So not every cold you got to rebuke the devil over it, okay? Some people go to an extreme. But it's also foolish to believe that no physical disease has any tie to the spiritual. This woman, if she had been seen by merely a doctor, a physician, would probably have been diagnosed with Mary Strumpel disease. Mary Strumpel is a disease of the spine in which the only way to find relief from pain of a spine, a severe arthritis, is that you have to sort of lean over, hunch a little bit, because if not, you're in severe pain. And as you walk hunched over, then it begins to fossilify your vertebrae. It begins to become stuck that way, and the only way to find more relief is if you bend over a little bit more. And then you walk around like that and have to bend a little bit more and a little bit more, and over the years, someone with this disease can end up almost totally doubled over, looking at the floor because their spine fuses that way and they are unable to straighten up. A doctor would have probably diagnosed this woman that way and tried to say, and say, there's no cure for what you have. This is an uncurable disease. But you see, when she encountered Jesus, Jesus understood the connection between the spirit, the soul, and the body. I believe in doctors. If you're sick, go to a doctor. You can come pray. I'll pray for you, or someone in the church will pray for you. But I'll say, we'll pray for you. Have you seen a doctor? I don't believe it's a lack of faith to go see a doctor. I believe God has a lot of ways of healing, and sometimes it's through medication. Sometimes it's through a doctor. So don't say, well, I haven't gone to the doctor yet because I don't want to violate my faith. I'm in severe pain. I said, go. Please go. And if you're studying to be a doctor, God bless you. Study. Do surgery and pray while you're doing surgery too. Incorporate both of them. But realize that not everything in life is solved just physically. Not everything in life is solved by just mentally. And not everything in life is solved just spiritually. They all tie into one another and we're affected by it. This woman had a physical ailment that's root was spiritual. We don't know what she opened herself to. We don't know how it came into her. But we know that a spirit affected her so that her body was contorted because of spiritual oppression within her life. Some of your personalities, you've been in bondage so long that some of your personality is actually warped because of bondage. It's not even who you are. You say, well, that's the way I am. No, that's not the way you are. That's what you've become because of your bondage and being warped, but that's not who God made you to be. You've been in compulsive addictive behavior so long, you're a great liar, manipulator, deceiver. Because you've been in bondage so long that people say, well, he's just a liar. No, you're not a liar. That's who your bondage has made you. That's who you've warped into, but that's not who God intended you, created you, made you to be. You're a different person warped by your bondage. Some of you have been angry and resentful for so long that you're just, people look at you and they just think you're an ornery, mean person. They must have think they were born that way. This might have been a bad day they were born on. They couldn't even get a dog to like them. Their mother had to hang meat around their neck so the dog would lick them. You know that? But I want to tell you that mean, angry person that you may see right now, I'm going to tell you, they weren't born that way. They're not made that way because what God makes, he makes good. But it's because you've been warped by the bondage of unforgiveness and resentment. Something happened to you and you're in chains, that bondage. You've been dragging it the rest of your life. You're angry at people, angry at authority, distrustful of getting close to anybody because you've been bound so long. Now your personality looks like someone that pushes people off. You come across as someone that's critical and crude and pushy and manipulative and use people, and people think that's who you are. But let me tell you, that's not who you are. That's a distortion. It's a warped distortion of who you really are. That's not you.
0: 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But first, as Moody Radio celebrates 100 years of ministry, we want to pause and thank God for the countless lives He's touched through His Word, not only here in the U.S., but around the world. 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And every once in a while, we're reminded that someone on the other side of the world is hearing the same life-changing truth you're hearing today. Listen to this note from Adam, a first-time listener in Mozambique. I am very glad we have the Bold Steps program, which is teaching us and informing us here in our village. Your programs have impacted our lives, and now we are transformed. As I am writing to you, I am a changed man all because of your program. So we urge you to continue giving us such lovely programs via Latala FM. Isn't that encouraging? For 100 years, God has been using Moody Radio to reach people with the hope of the gospel, and He's still changing lives today, one heart at a time. Thank you for being part of this ministry. Now, let's get back to today's message, Love Stops for Healing, as Mark continues in John chapter 4.
1: This woman had been bent over for 18 years so long that it had affected her body, soul, and spirit. Do you think that she wasn't affected by this? She was the kind of woman that you'd have to tug on your 9-year-old and say, stop staring. Every parent knows that, right? Don't look, don't look. Mommy, why is she like that? Why did it stop pointing, Junior? She couldn't look you in the eye. She couldn't greet you as a regular person. She couldn't hug her relatives or family. Maybe she was shy because she felt like everybody's going to ask me about this. Whatever it had done to her, it had caused her to be introverted, apart from others. It had affected her soul, her personality, her body had been all affected and shaped by this bondage in her life that wasn't really her. And when Jesus saw her, He wanted to bring wholeness to her entire being, an entire person. And I want you to understand this. That Jesus is aware of you before you're aware of Him. But His power is released only when you respond to Him. Listen to me. It says here, and I love this. Verse 12, when Jesus saw her. Oh, hello. When Jesus saw her. You see, Jesus sees us before we ever see Him. Jesus is intimately acquainted with your life before you are even aware of Him. Some of you have just become conscious recently of the presence of Jesus, thinking like, oh, I found Jesus. Listen, I know what you mean when you say that, but hey, Jesus wasn't lost. You didn't find Jesus. You discovered His presence. He's been there all the time. He's known you all the time. He's known your thoughts. He's known your weight. Oh, help us. He's known our age. He's known everything. The Bible says He's so intimately acquainted with you that He has the hairs on your head counted. Counted. I've kept Him guessing a lot. 20,000, 19,000, 18,430, 17. I'm probably down to a few hundred now. I don't know, but man, it's changed a lot. But the Bible says that He knows us that well. He knows us that well. And I love this about this Jesus, that although He was in the synagogue, the woman didn't notice Him. He noticed the woman. Listen, Jesus is here and His power's around you all the time. The thing is, we live our life all acting like He's not there, but He is present here. He sees you. He knows you. He understands your heart. He knows what has warped you. He knows what has tied you. He is intimately acquainted with who you are. And when Jesus saw her, then Jesus spoke to her. I want you to see this. Listen. It says, when Jesus saw her, He called her forward and He said to her, woman. You You see, Jesus saw her, and then he spoke words into her spirit. And when the voice of God, the words of God, encountered this woman, she had a choice. He called her forward, "Woman, come forward." She had a choice.

They said, well, there's Jesse. I mean, I know him. I know his mom. I know his dad. Isn't his dad's a carpenter, man? We grew up in the hood together. We played ball together. I mean, what? We're going to go and he's going to do something special? I doubt it. They were so familiar with Jesus that no one expected he would do anything. And so he did no miracles in their town. Why? Because no one believed. To them, he was just this kid they grew up with. A little different, a little special, good guy. But they didn't believe that he could do anything. And so nothing happened. You come here not expecting. Chances are, if you come here thinking, okay, well, I'm going to go there and sit down, hope the message is not long, throw a few bucks in the offering plate when it comes, and hopefully I'll hook up with so-and-so that's there, meet up with them, and see where we go to lunch afterwards. Let me see. Let's see, Kukulas, you know, Pindos. Giordano's, home run is down, not far down. Okay, hopefully, you know, here's what happens. You come in with that mentality, you're going to leave here just with a few bucks less in your pocket that you threw into the offering plate, but with nothing in your soul. Just becomes a long lecture from some guy holding a book. But when you believe, you open up your heart to God and you say, God, I'm coming expecting that you have power to change what I cannot change. And expecting that when you touch me, God, and when you speak into my life, God, that the insurmountable becomes surmountable, that the impossible becomes possible because of you, oh God. Jesus called her forward. He said, woman, you are set free from your infirmity. And she's in front of him, and it says Jesus laid his hands on her. The touch of God now. He laid his hands on her, and as his hands were on her, suddenly she straightened up and did what she had been trying to do for years and could not do, and she began to praise God. Why? Oh, you don't think that she had tried to straighten herself out? You don't think that after coming home from some family gathering, she'd looked at her mirror and said, I don't care how painful this is, I'm going to straighten it out. You don't think that she had tried and wept and cried under agony and tears, trying to straighten herself out, envisioning what she would look like if she could walk straight. But she could not do in her own power. She could not change herself. But it was the power of God. Where does that power come from? Listen, the power of Jesus comes from who he is, and his resurrection power now is here. When Jesus, if Jesus would have, Christ would have just died on the cross, he would have been an example, a martyr. He would have been like Gandhi that helped liberate India, or a Martin Luther King that was a civil rights leader that was shot as a martyr. But no, he would have ended like that. But Jesus not only died, but what distinguishes him from good people is that Jesus rose on the third day. When Jesus rose on the third day, listen, it demonstrated that he had power over sickness, power over disease, power over death, power over principalities and powers and dominion. And it says that Jesus ascended not only past the grave, but went to the right hand of the Father. And from that place of dominion, he exercises power and authority over all things. There is power in the presence in the name of Jesus Christ. It's the power of the cross. The power of the cross. Yeah, so if you're at a point in your life where you feel like I am weak, I am overwhelmed with life, maybe you've been through moments of wondering in your own pain, like this woman, God, is life worth living? I know there's some that have been through some very, very dark moments, like this woman who was bent over and in a very dark place in life. I believe that God is speaking to you right now. In fact, I believe that God wants to invade your place of bondage, of brokenness, and bring about the power of his salvation and transformation to your life.
So if you're listening

0: to me today and you have never, never made a decision to invite the Lordship of Jesus to take over your life and the Holy Spirit to enter you, to wash you, cleanse you, and make you new, then I want to challenge you. Maybe today is the day that you need to make that decision. So if you would like to do that, then I'm just going to ask that wherever you're at, that you would just pray with me. It's not about the magic of a single prayer. It's about the surrender of a heart that expresses it through prayer. Dear God, I pray for this man, for this woman right now that is saying, God, I've come to the end of my rope. I desperately need you. I can't continue to live the way that I'm living. I'm in pain. I'm hurting. I've been distorted by this pain in my life. I need a healer. I need a savior. And so today I surrender my life to Jesus. I ask you to be my Lord, to bring about the healing that only you can bring about, to bring about the cleansing that only you can bring about. But today I surrender to you. Come and fill me, wash me. I repent of the way that I've been living and I turn myself to you. Listen, if you have believed in your heart and you are truly surrendering your life to Him today, then I believe you're going to start to see a massive transformation in your life. This is the beginning of your journey. And so we want to encourage you to go to our website and click on My Next Steps. 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
1: 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If Spanish is your first language, we have something just for you. Paso Siddhathas with Mark Jobe is available in both a full-length program and the Paso Siddhathas Minuto, giving you two ways to stay connected to God's Word. 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Well, I'm Wayne Shepherd. That brings us to the end of our program for now, but we'll see you again tomorrow for the next part of our series called Love Stops with a message about finding God's love in the midst of our pain. That's coming up Tuesday on Bold Steps with Mark Jobe. 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
3: 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But there's a fascinating prophecy that alludes to something like instant worldwide television or internet transmissions. The prophetic book of Revelation describes a disturbing scene. In short, two of God's prophets at some time in the future will be killed, then resurrected. The prophecy states that the entire world at one time will view this event as it happens. This would be impossible without instant instant television or internet communications around the world. Yet it says somehow at one time, all the world would see the same event as it happens. The world will watch it all instantly as it unfolds over a three-day period. And seeing it from the other side of the planet would not be possible without television, satellite, and internet, which would not be invented for another 2,000 years.
2: One more reason to believe.
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2: Hot enough to cook an egg on the ground? That's not an exaggeration, as the pavement in Phoenix is scalding. Arizona is facing their hottest year since 1895, with the pavement reaching 180 degrees. The last 6 months, the U.S. Southwest was the hottest it's been in over 130 years. And in Arizona, every county saw its highest temperatures ever. It's not only eggs sizzling on the pavement. Hospitals throughout the state are taking patients who have suffered burns from the ground or heat exhaustion. And the weather last week in Phoenix was wild. Severe monsoons and thunderstorms brought much-needed rain. However, thousands lost power and the airport had to shut down. Sometimes it's almost like we can hear creation groaning. And it is. It's groaning for the return of Christ, who will make all things new. And we long for that day. Maranatha. I'm David Wolin at haventoday.org.
3: Summer has a way of bringing people outside. Front yards, cookouts, folding chairs, kids running through the sprinkler like they invented joy. And somewhere in the middle of all that ordinary life, there is a reminder. God has always liked meeting people in regular places. On hillsides, at tables, in boats, along roads. That matters because some people think they need the perfect setting to hear from God. But a lot of life is lived with distractions, interruptions, and grass that needs mowing. And still, God is near, still speaking through His Word, still faithful in the little moments you almost miss. So as summer opens the days a little, don't miss the holy things tucked inside the ordinary ones. A conversation, a laugh, a prayer. God is not waiting for life to get less messy before He meets with you. He already knows your address. 91.5 and 102.7, The Word.

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God is not far from this moment. Not from the drive. Not from the worry. Not from the thing you haven't said out loud yet. 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

0: It took me to a place and just kind of made me just forget about everything that I was going through and just made me just think about my walk with him.
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1: In Matthew chapter 7, Jesus referred to two kinds of prophets. Knowing the difference is crucial. This is Today in the Word from Moody Bible Institute. It's great to connect with you. I'm John Gager. The two types of prophets that Jesus referred to were true and false prophets. Followers of Christ are to watch out for and be on guard against false prophets. Today in the Word, Jesus warns us in Matthew 7, verse 15, "They come to you in sheep's clothing, but inwardly they are ferocious wolves." The picture of a wolf in sheep's clothing tells us that false prophets are deceptive and harmful. They might claim to be telling God's truth, but they're lying. They're ferocious, actively prowling to do damage. This word also has been translated ravenous or vicious. We will recognize false prophets by their fruit, that is, the results of their words and actions. After all, people do not pick grapes from thorn bushes or figs from thistles. Although they might tickle our ears and fill us with false hopes, they speak visions from their own minds, not from the mouth of the Lord. All this suggests that false prophets won't be difficult to recognize if we're careful and on guard. Watchfulness is an underrated virtue, one that is often recommended by Jesus, though. He spoke of it in connection with his return. The end times will be characterized by false prophets who might deceive even true followers of Christ. In fact, many will follow false prophets, depraved conduct, and will bring the way of truth into disrepute. But don't worry, their doom is assured. You can dig deeper into this study as you head to our website, todayintheword.org. And why not invite a friend to join you as well? That's todayintheword.org.
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4: After 3 days of taking fentanyl, I was having to do more and more and more just to get high. I had an overdose. I just blacked out and woke up 3 days later. I knew what I had to do because I was gonna die if I kept going. It was really refreshing coming into a teen challenge. I felt a sense of relief right as I walked through the door. It's like, okay, I'm gonna get help now. I'm tired of using. And if I base my identity around Jesus, then I can make a better life for myself. And I think that he's gonna help me create something really good.
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2: 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He also said in verse 6, "I am the way, the truth, and the life." 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
1: 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Doctors Study God. That's coming up next on today's Creation Moment. And now, here's our Creation Moment host, Ian Taylor.
2: Physicians have been mystified by and are in process of studying God. But in this case, the acronym God stands for Generation of Diversity. The diversity that amazes them is the diversity found in our immune system. While we have fewer than 100,000 genes, our immune system is able to generate tens of millions of distinct antibodies to defend and protect itself from disease. The question is, how can only 100,000 genes produce thousands of times that many antibodies? Actually, we have two immune systems. The first is called the innate system. This system is rapid response and relies on common characteristics found in most microbes to bind them and conquer them. Your second immune system is called the combinatorial immune system. It is this second immune system that generates tens of millions of different and very specific antibodies. Its response is slower than the innate system because it responds to an infection by making and sending a variety of antibodies at invaders. Depending upon which antibodies recognize the invader, the combinatorial system then begins to manufacture more specific antibodies until the invader is conquered. Researchers studying the details of the immune system are astonished at how evolution could design such a complex, ingenious, and precise system. Even from a scientific standpoint, the simpler explanation is that our immune system, like everything else, was created by an all-wise, all-powerful creator.
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when we are in a big hurry. That's just when life seems to move at a snail's pace. Charles H. Spurgeon said, "By perseverance, the snail reached the ark." 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

0: The Word is underwritten by Gary Bannick Insurance of Piers. Medicare Supplement Insurance will put the Medicare parts together like a puzzle. Don't panic, Bannick. 320-468-0112.
1: I'm Ruth Kramer with Mission Network News. Two major quakes rocked Japan's Kyushu Island in quick succession yesterday. The 7.1 and 6.1 magnitude quakes caused the collapse of a paper mill and shopping mall. Takeshi Takazawa with A3 says many people were trapped under the rubble. Rescue operations are still ongoing at the mall, but it's unclear how many people are alive. The same area, Kumamoto, was hit by a deadly quake in 2016.
2: 10 years ago, we developed a disaster relief network to rebuild and also to minister to the victims. So that will be continuing because we haven't completely closed that network yet.
1: A3 develops leaders and brings gospel hope, such as they did during Japan's 2011 triple disaster. Pray for God's saving hand in the rescue operations and pray that he would minister to those who are suffering. And Jesus said to let the little children come to him. That's exactly what Heart for Lebanon does with their summer programs for at-risk Lebanese children. Camille Melki explains.
3: Heart for Lebanon tries every summer to bring a message of hope to vulnerable young girls and young boys, the young generation, through fun activities, educational activities, through sports and drama.
1: Over 1.5 million Lebanese children are in need of humanitarian aid, and 300,000 have been displaced by war, says the Child Fund Alliance. Without anything to do for the summer, many are vulnerable to indoctrination from radical Islamic groups. Heart for Lebanon's Summer of Hope program provides structure, informal education, and the hope of Jesus to thousands of children. Pray for these summer programs. 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I'm Ruth Kramer.
4: Open the Bible with Colin Smith.
5: When we remodeled our bathroom, we were looking at bare studs and pipes, and there was a hole in the ceiling for a new light. The place was functional, but nothing was as it would be. We were looking at an unfinished project. Now, God's plan for redeeming the world is in process. It's not yet complete. And our lives in this world often look like a jumbled mess. Nothing is as it one day will be. But Jesus says, "Let not your hearts be troubled." When you look in the mirror, you're looking at an unfinished project. But don't be discouraged. Christ will finish what he started, and when he appears, his work in you will be complete.
4: Is there someone in your life who needs to know the God of the Bible and might be open to take a journey through the Bible with you? Invite them to openthebible.org.
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0: The Apostle Paul knew what it was like to live with weakness. He had a struggle he wanted God to remove. And God's answer was not what Paul asked for. God didn't remove the weakness. Instead, he showed Paul something deeper. My grace is sufficient for you, for my power is made perfect in weakness. That's not always easy to hear. Most of us would rather have the problem solved and the pain lifted. But sometimes God works in the weakness instead of removing it. He gives strength you didn't know you had, peace that doesn't match the situation, grace that holds you when your own strength runs out. So if you're facing something you wish God would take away, you're not alone. A no from God is not absence. It may be an invitation to see His strength in a way you would never have seen otherwise. Be encouraged. His grace is still enough. 91.5 and 102.7, The Word.
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0: If you haven't met Garrett Michaels yet, today is a great day. 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
2: 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Please take care of it. And you want to do even more? I welcome that too. Whatever God wants to do, we think God wants to withhold his blessing. We think that God is stingy. The very opposite is taught in Scripture. Jesus said, ask and it shall be given. Seek and ye shall find. Knock and the door shall be opened. And there's an ascending intensity in the verbs that Christ used, implying that we should step up our game. So first we're asking, then we're seeking, then we're knocking. So keep asking the Lord.
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God is not far from this moment. 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
2: Here's the deal from 2 Corinthians 5:17. If anyone is in Christ, they are a new creation. The old has gone, the new is here. Hey, this is Debbie Griffith. However, that doesn't mean our flesh isn't at times screaming for what is pleasurable from our old life. Only by the power of the Holy Spirit can we let the past be the past. It's not what we do, but what God does in and through us that sets us free. Our do is our choice to listen to His voice and His word. James 4 tells us that if we choose to be a friend of the world, we take our stand as an enemy of God. We may say, I'm a Christian, but are we really saved when we choose to follow what the world has approved but God calls sin? We still struggle with sin, but it's important that we ask God to move in and change us, confess, repent, and stop riding on the fence. I still often ride the fence, but I must confess, I need God's grace, and when I do, I'm better every day. For more encouragement in Everyday Matters, visit DebbieGriffith.com.
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3: In a recent study at a restaurant drive-thru, as the cars stopped, 9 out of 10 drivers were observed talking on their cell phones, checking emails, or texting. It seems that we are always distracted. We have become a society that absolutely hates silence. But leaders point out that we must have times of complete silence and solitude. One head of a major corporation found it so important that he sometimes took long rides on the subways just to get away from everything else so he could think. You need to be able to have time to process things in life, and you aren't doing that when you're on the computer, on your phone, texting, or watching TV. Jesus Christ talked about having a prayer closet. Even though he was certainly talking about communion with God, there's also a practical application. You need to have some solitude to properly process things without life's distractions. So, put down your phone, turn off your computer and TV, then stop and think. It will make you a better person. A message from 91.5 and 102.7, The Word.

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0: Some songs never get old. Here are the music that shaped generations every Throwback Thursday with Garrett Michaels at 1. 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
1: In Matthew chapter 7, Jesus referred to two kinds of prophets. Knowing the difference is crucial. This is Today in the Word from Moody Bible Institute. It's great to connect with you. I'm John Gager. The two types of prophets that Jesus referred to were true and false prophets. Followers of Christ are to watch out for and be on guard against false prophets. Today in the Word, Jesus warns us in Matthew 7, verse 15, "They come to you in sheep's clothing, but inwardly they are ferocious wolves." The picture of a wolf in sheep's clothing tells us that false prophets are deceptive and harmful. They might claim to be telling God's truth, but they're lying. They're ferocious, actively prowling to do damage. This word also has been translated ravenous or vicious. We will recognize false prophets by their fruit, that is, the results of their words and actions. After all, people do not pick grapes from thorn bushes or figs from thistles. Although they might tickle our ears and fill us with false hopes, they speak visions from their own minds, not from the mouth of the Lord. All this suggests that false prophets won't be difficult to recognize if we're careful and on guard. Watchfulness is an underrated virtue. One that is often recommended by Jesus, though. He spoke of it in connection with his return. The end times will be characterized by false prophets who might deceive even true followers of Christ. In fact, many will follow false prophets, depraved conduct, and will bring the way of truth into disrepute. But don't worry, their doom is assured. You can dig deeper into this study as you head to our website, todayintheword.org. 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
3: 2 Corinthians chapter 4, verse 18 says, "So we fix our eyes not on what is seen, but on what is unseen. 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
2: Marriage counselors will commonly talk about getting to know your spouse. But there is one thing that is just as important. You have to really know yourself. The less you really know about yourself, the more you're going to unfairly judge or blame your spouse. For example, you may be a bit lazy about housework, but you may not realize how bad the problem is. So your spouse may rightly point out that you should help more. Then you respond by getting defensive and saying they are nagging. Before you judge them for their nagging, do some real self-examination about your housekeeping skills and admit it if there is a problem. Then talk with your spouse about working with you on that. Many of the problems in marriage come out of us spending more time judging the other person, who is often only reacting to something in ourselves that we just don't see or don't want to admit. Get to know your spouse. But you better get to know that other person in your marriage, you.
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3: It seems like God is moving, and there's good indications of that, even in terms of unity.
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3: No matter how much human effort takes place, the Spirit's got to move for revival to take place. So I think when you look at the signs, God seems to be on the move. Or as C.S. Lewis writes in the Narnia series, Aslan is on the move.
4: When God moves, lives change, hearts soften, and people begin to reflect the love, joy, and peace of Jesus Christ. 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

0: I listen to the word because it has saved my life and my marriage. 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
1: 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Doctors Study God. That's coming up next on today's Creation Moment. And now, here's our Creation Moment host, Ian Taylor.
2: Physicians have been mystified by and are in process of studying God. But in this case, the acronym God stands for Generation of Diversity. The diversity that amazes them is the diversity found in our immune system. While we have fewer than 100,000 genes, our immune system is able to generate tens of millions of distinct antibodies to defend and protect itself from disease. The question is, how can only 100,000 genes produce thousands of times that many antibodies? Actually, we have two immune systems. The first is called the innate system. This system is rapid response and relies on common characteristics found in most microbes to bind them and conquer them. Your second immune system is called the combinatorial immune system. It is this second immune system that generates tens of millions of different and very specific antibodies. Its response is slower than the innate system because it responds to an infection by making and sending a variety of antibodies at invaders. Depending upon which antibodies recognize the invader, the combinatorial system then begins to manufacture more specific antibodies until the invader is conquered. Researchers studying the details of the immune system are astonished at how evolution could design such a complex, ingenious, and precise system. Even from a scientific standpoint, the simpler explanation is that our immune system, like everything else, was created by an all-wise, all-powerful creator.
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0: Remember that time you were in your car with your kids, scanning the radio dial, and some DJ thought it would be a great idea to say something really raunchy?
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0: Your afternoons have a new soundtrack. Garrett Michaels is with you, sharing hope through music. 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
1: John the Baptist challenges our normal way of thinking. In his humble spirit, he said, "The one who is coming after me, Christ the Messiah, I am not worthy to untie his sandals. He must increase, and I must decrease." Is that your heart attitude? Do you want Jesus to be exalted? Do you want to increase his reputation?
2: Hey, I got 235 likes on my most recent post. Not bad.
1: Trying to build a name for ourselves is frustrating because we can never do enough. But when we serve for God's glory and focus on making his name great, that's when we find true fulfillment. With Seeking Him, I'm Nancy DeMoss Wagglemuth.
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3: I'm Ruth Kramer with Mission Network News. Two major quakes rocked Japan's Kyushu Island in quick succession yesterday. The 7.1 and 6.1 magnitude quakes caused the collapse of a paper mill and shopping mall. Takeshi Takazawa with A3 says many people were trapped under the rubble. Rescue operations are still ongoing at the mall, but it's unclear how many people are alive. The same area, Kumamoto, was hit by a deadly quake in 2016.
4: 10 years ago, we developed a disaster relief network to rebuild and also to minister to the victims. So that will be continuing because we haven't completely closed that network yet.
3: A3 develops leaders and brings gospel hope, such as they did during Japan's 2011 triple disaster. Pray for God's saving hand in the rescue operations and pray that he would minister to those who are suffering. And Jesus said to let the little children come to him. That's exactly what Heart for Lebanon does with their summer programs for at-risk Lebanese children. Camille Melki explains.
5: Heart for Lebanon tries every summer to bring a message of hope to vulnerable young girls and young boys, the young generation, through fun activities, educational activities, through sports and drama.
3: Over 1.5 million Lebanese children are in need of humanitarian aid, and 300,000 have been displaced by war, says the Child Fund Alliance. Without anything to do for the summer, many are vulnerable to indoctrination from radical Islamic groups. Heart for Lebanon's Summer of Hope program provides structure, informal education, and the hope of Jesus to thousands of children. Pray for these summer programs. 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I'm Ruth Kramer.
6: Parents today use too many words. 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

0: this is Kane.
1: 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There's a safe place for you to heal and break away from your addiction.
2: After 3 days of taking fentanyl, I was having to do more and more and more just to get high. I had an overdose. I just blacked out and woke up 3 days later. I knew what I had to do because I was gonna die if I kept going. It was really refreshing coming into a teen challenge. I felt a sense of relief right as I walked through the door. I was like, okay, I'm gonna get help now. I'm tired of using. And if I base my identity around Jesus, then I can make a better life for myself. And I think that he's gonna help me create something really good.
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2: Benaiah was fearless in his

0: destruction of Israel's foes. This is Jim Garlow. Benaiah confronted and defeated the two giant men of Moab. He victoriously attacked an Egyptian of great stature. Then Benaiah confronted a lion. The lion fell in a hidden trap. Benaiah descended into the pit and slew it single-handed. Then King David made Benaiah commander of Israel's army. When a lion's roar registers in the auditory cortex, the brain signals the body, run away as fast as you can. So when the Bible says Satan prowls around like a lion, it's tempting to cower. But the key word is like. Satan is a poser who is powerless. 2 Timothy 1:7 says, "For God hath not given us the spirit of fear, but of power, of love, and of a sound mind." When it appears that wickedness prevails, remember that God is ultimately in control. Be courageous. There's more at wellversedworld.org.
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3: For 4 years, five late-term babies discovered outside of Washington Surgery Clinic in D.C., operated by the notorious late-term abortionist Cesar Santangelo, have remained at the center of calls for a federal investigation. Now, more than 50 members of Congress are urging the Department of Justice to determine whether federal laws against partial birth abortion or infanticide were violated. According to reports, lawmakers are requesting autopsies, preservation of evidence, and a full investigation into the circumstances surrounding the babies' deaths. The Department of Justice has responded that it will be reviewing the request and will investigate any credible allegations of criminal conduct.
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4: Some of the best conversations happen around a table outside. Paper plates, melting ice, somebody waving away a mosquito and finishing a sentence anyway. Nobody trying to impress anybody. Just people being honest. There's something good about that. Because a lot of us carry around the idea that we have to clean ourselves up before we come to God. Better attitude, better habits, better spiritual resume. But Jesus never waited for polished people. He met people in ordinary places. At tables, on roads, by the water, in homes full of interruptions and imperfect people. That still matters now. Maybe the reason you felt far from God isn't that He moved. Maybe you started believing you had to become someone else before He'd meet with you. He's not asking for a performance. He's asking for honesty, a real prayer, a real need, a heart that says, Lord, I need you. That's enough to begin. It always has been. 91.5 and 102.7, The Word.

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Most people do. But do you really know Him? We're encouraging you as you seek to know God. 91.5 and 102.7, The Word.

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Not from the drive, not from the worry, not from the thing you haven't said out loud yet. 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
2: 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Hi, I'm Chuck Bentley with My Money Life from Crown. 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I don't mean how much money you earned or what you've accumulated. I'm talking about the story your financial decisions tell about your heart. 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That's crown.org/50 years.
3: Are you keeping score in your life? If so, how is it looking for you right now? I'm Lena Ebijamra, and this is today's Single Christian. I read a great illustration once of a kid who was on a losing team of baseball. Down by 7 runs halfway through the game, his team was finally up to bat. "Are you worried?" someone yelled out to the kid. "Why should I be?" the kid answered. "We haven't even come up to bat yet." The illustration proves the obvious point. Never take the score at halftime. While most of us understand that principle intellectually, we refuse to apply it to our lives. 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
1: When you think of the Wild West, you think of the West back in the 1800s. But there was a time in history that you might say was the original Wild West. It was thousands of years ago in the days of Noah. It was anything goes, any law could be ignored. The ways of God were completely forgotten, thrown aside and mocked. Immorality was the law of the land. But God had enough. And like Wyatt Earp cleaned up Dodge City, God sent a flood to put a quick end to all the outlaw ways of the original Wild West. But Jesus said, it's going to be happening again. He said that in the last days, times would be just like they were in the days of Noah. You might think of it as the Wild West of the future. Mankind will more and more leave behind the fear of God and will champion evil and rebellion right before Jesus comes back. Read about the wild world to come in Matthew 24 in the Bible.
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2: This is Ann Graham Lotz with Daily Light for Daily Living. Did you know that you are God's special loved one? Maybe it's because when you abide in Christ, you're so saturated in Jesus that when God looks at you, He sees His own precious Son and envelops you in His love for Jesus' sake. As you and I develop and grow in this love relationship with God, abiding with Him through meaningful prayer and Bible reading, getting to know Him on a deeper level as we live out what we say we believe, He fills us with Himself. 1 John 4:16 says, God is love. Listen to me. As you and I are filled with God, we will be filled to overflow with His love, not only for Himself, but for others, including our spouses or the incompatible people with whom we are struggling. God has promised in Romans 5:5 to pour out His love into our hearts by the Holy Spirit, whom He has given us. This is Ann Graham Lotz.
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5: Those people are very marginalized, looked down upon, and sometimes even abused.
6: Who are we talking about? The Baka Pygmies of the Central African Rainforest. Hi, I'm Andy Napier, and this is Footsteps from TWR. Mariki Prolia serves with TWR in Africa, and Mariki, some listeners right now are saying to themselves, African pygmies, do they still exist?
5: Yes, they exist. But their traditions and their way of life is not very well accepted. Those people are very marginalized, looked down upon, and sometimes even abused. It's almost like bullying them.
6: But the good news is that TWR is ministering to these people by giving them audio players with Christian content in their language. Now, you've got to give us some details on how we've been able to do this work.
5: Often you have to partner with people on the ground that's already won their trust and has already worked with them. A local evangelical pastor began visiting the village and witnessed to the chief. The chief then gave his heart to Christ, and that opened the door for TWR to enter the village, introduced by this pastor to the chief, and be allowed to actually interact with them, talk to them about the gospel, and bring in the listener devices with Christian content.
6: And have you heard how this has been received?
5: Yes, there's been some follow-up, and from what I hear, it's been received very, very well.
6: Please pray for this amazing outreach. To learn more about TWR's work in Africa, go to twr.org/footsteps. twr.org/footsteps.
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1: Hot enough to cook an egg on the ground? That's not an exaggeration, as the pavement in Phoenix is scalding. Arizona is facing their hottest year since 1895, with the pavement reaching 180 degrees. The last 6 months, the U.S. Southwest was the hottest it's been in over 130 years. And in Arizona, every county saw its highest temperatures ever. It's not only eggs sizzling on the pavement. Hospitals throughout the state are taking patients who have suffered burns from the ground or heat exhaustion. And the weather last week in Phoenix was wild. Severe monsoons and thunderstorms brought much needed rain. However, thousands lost power and the airport had to shut down. Sometimes it's almost like we can hear creation groaning. And it is. It's groaning for the return of Christ, who will make all things new. And we long for that day. Maranatha. I'm David Wolin at haventoday.org.
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0: 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Their verse is Hebrews 6:19. We have this hope as an anchor for the soul, firm and secure. 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
1: I'm Ruth Kramer with Mission Network News. Two major quakes rocked Japan's Kyushu Island in quick succession yesterday. The 7.1 and 6.1 magnitude quakes caused the collapse of a paper mill and shopping mall. Takeshi Takazawa with A3 says many people were trapped under the rubble. Rescue operations are still ongoing at the mall, but it's unclear how many people are alive. The same area, Kumamoto, was hit by a deadly quake in 2016.
2: 10 years ago, we developed a disaster relief network to rebuild and also to minister to the victims. So that will be continuing because we haven't completely closed that network yet.
1: A3 develops leaders and brings gospel hope, such as they did during Japan's 2011 triple disaster. Pray for God's saving hand in the rescue operations and pray that he would minister to those who are suffering. And Jesus said to let the little children come to him. That's exactly what Heart for Lebanon does with their summer programs for at-risk Lebanese children. Camille Melki explains.
3: Heart for Lebanon tries every summer to bring a message of hope to vulnerable young girls and young boys, the young generation, through fun activities, educational activities, through sports and drama.
1: Over 1.5 million Lebanese children are in need of humanitarian aid, and 300,000 have been displaced by war, says the Child Fund Alliance. Without anything to do for the summer, many are vulnerable to indoctrination from radical Islamic groups. Heart for Lebanon's Summer of Hope program provides structure, informal education, and the hope of Jesus to thousands of children. Pray for these summer programs. 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I'm Ruth Kramer.
4: Hi, I'm Johnny Erickson Tata, and just listen to these lines from this old hymn. Could we with ink the ocean fill, and were the skies of parchment made, were every stalk on earth a quill, and every man a scribe by trade, to write the love of God above would drain the ocean dry, nor could the scroll contain the whole, though stretched from sky to sky. Wow. In 1917, those beautiful words were found scrawled on the wall of a mental asylum. And whoever wrote it must have done so to keep his spirits hopeful. Despite the man's torment, he could know that the love of God would see him through many a dark night in that awful place. The lesson? Yes, even Christians can suffer from mental illness. So, if I am describing you, remember, nothing is more calming, more quieting, and more hopeful to the troubled mind than rehearsing how deep and wide the love of God really is.
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0: The Apostle Paul knew what it was like to live with weakness. He had a struggle he wanted God to remove. And God's answer was not what Paul asked for. God didn't remove the weakness. Instead, he showed Paul something deeper. My grace is sufficient for you, for my power is made perfect in weakness. That's not always easy to hear. Most of us would rather have the problem solved and the pain lifted. But sometimes God works in the weakness instead of removing it. He gives strength you didn't know you had. Peace that doesn't match the situation. Grace that holds you when your own strength runs out. So if you're facing something you wish God would take away, you're not alone. A no from God is not absence. It may be an invitation to see His strength in a way you would never have seen otherwise. Be encouraged. His grace is still enough. 91.5 and 102.7, The Word.
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2: 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I recently met a devout member of the LDS faith who sincerely believed Mormonism and Christianity are the same. We clearly disagreed on important beliefs, but I didn't argue or try to win the conversation. Instead, I simply loved on him, shared scripture, and talked about what Jesus has done in my life as a Christian. 2 Timothy 2, 24-25 reminds, "The Lord's servant must not be quarrelsome, but must be kind to everyone, able to teach, patiently enduring evil, correcting opponents with gentleness." 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So the next time someone challenges your faith, resist the urge to argue. Love them well, share the truth in grace, and trust the Holy Spirit to do what only He can do. Ignite your life. 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

0: we are in a big hurry. That's just when life seems to move at a snail's pace. Charles H. Spurgeon said, "By perseverance, the snail reached the ark." 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

0: Some songs never get old. 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
1: A statue of Billy Graham now stands in the U.S. Capitol building. Franklin Graham spoke at the unveiling.
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1: 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Here he is when he received a star on the Hollywood Walk of Fame.
3: This marker is left behind for the glory of God. And I hope that somebody will come by and say, what does Billy Graham stand for? And they will tell them that Billy Graham was a simple preacher of the gospel of Jesus Christ.
1: 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And it's from the Billy Graham Evangelistic Association.
4: Summer has a way of bringing people outside. Front yards, cookouts, folding chairs, kids running through the sprinkler like they invented joy. And somewhere in the middle of all that ordinary life, there is a reminder. God has always liked meeting people in regular places. On hillsides, at tables, in boats, along roads. That matters because some people think they need the perfect setting to hear from God. But a lot of life is lived with distractions, interruptions, and grass that needs mowing. And still, God is near, still speaking through his word, still faithful in the little moments you almost miss. So as summer opens the days a little, don't miss the holy things tucked inside the ordinary ones. A conversation, a laugh, a prayer. God is not waiting for life to get less messy before he meets with you. He already knows your address. 91.5 and 102.7, The Word.

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1: In Matthew chapter 7, Jesus referred to two kinds of prophets. Knowing the difference is crucial. This is Today in the Word from Moody Bible Institute. It's great to connect with you. I'm John Gager. The two types of prophets that Jesus referred to were true and false prophets. Followers of Christ are to watch out for and be on guard against false prophets. Today in the Word, Jesus warns us in Matthew 7, verse 15, "They come to you in sheep's clothing, but inwardly they are ferocious wolves." The picture of a wolf in sheep's clothing tells us that false prophets are deceptive and harmful. They might claim to be telling God's truth, but they're lying. They're ferocious, actively prowling to do damage. This word also has been translated ravenous or vicious. We will recognize false prophets by their fruit, that is, the results of their words and actions. After all, people do not pick grapes from thorn bushes or figs from thistles. Although they might tickle our ears and fill us with false hopes, they speak visions from their own minds, not from the mouth of the Lord. All this suggests that false prophets won't be difficult to recognize if we're careful and on guard. Watchfulness is an underrated virtue, one that is often recommended by Jesus, though. He spoke of it in connection with his return. The end times will be characterized by false prophets who might deceive even true followers of Christ. In fact, many will follow false prophets, depraved conduct, and will bring the way of truth into disrepute. But don't worry, their doom is assured. You can dig deeper into this study as you head to our website, todayintheword.org. And why not invite a friend to join you as well? That's todayintheword.org.
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2: 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I'm Jonathan McKee with Plugged In by Focus on the Family.
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0: God is not far from this moment. Not from the drive. 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
1: 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More rapidly than you can imagine. We are more acquainted with characters on TV programs than we are with friends and neighbors. Technology and media have not been kind to families or individuals. It's time for a change. Intentional change. Like less time on electronic devices. Less time with TV and video games. 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You can do it more often than you think. Take control of the accelerator pedal for your family. It can happen with little deliberate choices, and the edge will be taken off the overload, moving you out of life's turbulent rapids into the smoother waters of God's peace. 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

0: I listen to the word because it has saved my life and my marriage. 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
3: Every day you've got to walk in the Spirit. And sometimes people say, well, I tried Christianity and it didn't work for me. I suggest you didn't do your part. 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Did you develop a prayer life? 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See, a lot of people don't do anything. It reminds me of people that go to gyms and they never get in shape. Well, they get into shape, but it's like the shape of a pear. But then you look at them, they never work out. They just sit around and talk all day. See, the Christian life, on more than one occasion, is compared to a walk. As you've received Jesus Christ as Lord, the Bible says, so walk in Him.
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0: Well, they have great programming, especially with the gentlemen that are usually speaking. 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
1: 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Doctors Study God. That's coming up next on today's Creation Moment. And now, here's our Creation Moment host, Ian Taylor.
2: Physicians have been mystified by and are in process of studying God. But in this case, the acronym God stands for Generation of Diversity. The diversity that amazes them is the diversity found in our immune system. While we have fewer than 100,000 genes, our immune system is able to generate tens of millions of distinct antibodies to defend and protect itself from disease. The question is, how can only 100,000 genes produce thousands of times that many antibodies? Actually, we have two immune systems. The first is called the innate system. This system is rapid response and relies on common characteristics found in most microbes to bind them and conquer them. Your second immune system is called the combinatorial immune system. It is this second immune system that generates tens of millions of different and very specific antibodies. Its response is slower than the innate system because it responds to an infection by making and sending a variety of antibodies at invaders. Depending upon which antibodies recognize the invader, the combinatorial system then begins to manufacture more specific antibodies until the invader is conquered. Researchers studying the details of the immune system are astonished at how evolution could design such a complex, ingenious, and precise system. Even from a scientific standpoint, the simpler explanation is that our immune system, like everything else, was created by an all-wise, all-powerful creator.
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7: Paul was surely the greatest Christian of his time, a wonderfully mature believer, and yet what do you find him saying towards the end of his life in Philippians in chapter 3? I want to know Christ, and I want to know the power of his resurrection more and more in my life, and even the fellowship of sharing in his sufferings.
8: Welcome to Open the Bible with Pastor Colin Smith. And Colin, we've been in a series taking a look at everything we need for life. And as you point out, here's Paul, super apostle, who even at the end of his life is saying, I still want to grow in my faith.
9: Isn't that inspiring?

0: And if he feels that after all that he did for the cause of Christ and all that he knew and all the rest of it, then why would any of us be coasting in our Christian lives?
1: Yeah.
0: I love the way in which the beginning and the end of 2 Peter comes together. God's given us everything that we need for life. That's the beginning. Therefore, grow in godliness. Grow in the knowledge of Jesus Christ, your Savior and your Lord. That's at the end. You put these two things together. Boy, if God's given me everything I need, why would I not really go for it and develop as a Christian believer?
1: Well, that's what our series has been all about. And today we're going to see what that looks like, how we discern error, how we grow, and ultimately what the result of that will be. So open your Bible and join us in 2 Peter chapter 3 as we continue our message, Everything You Need for Action. Here's Pastor Colin.
0: I want you to notice then that at the end of this letter, Peter calls us to action, and he does it in three ways. First, there's something that we're to guard, verse 17, and we're to be real proactive about this, guard against distortions of the gospel that diminish Jesus Christ. Something to guard. Second, he wants us to grow, verse 18, grow in the knowledge of our Lord and Savior Jesus Christ. And thirdly, he wants us to glorify our Lord and Savior Jesus Christ both now and forevermore. That's the call to action with which Peter ends this marvelous, marvelous letter. And I want you to notice how all of his call to action is centered in our Lord and Savior Jesus Christ. Number one then, guard. Guard against distortions of the gospel that diminish Jesus Christ. And of course, if we have seen as a congregation that all that we need for life is in Jesus Christ, we will want to guard very carefully against anything that displaces Jesus Christ, anything that diminishes Jesus Christ, anything that moves the focus of ministry away from our Lord and Savior Jesus Christ. And that's where Peter comes at the end of the letter. Verse 17, therefore, dear friends, since you already know this, be on your guard so that you may not be carried away by the error of lawless men and fall from your secure position. And what's he saying? Since you already know this, know what? What do we already know that will put us on guard with regards to the gospel? Well, verse 16 tells us that there are some things in the Bible, Peter says, which ignorant and unstable people distort. Notice that word. As they do the other scriptures, and they do this, verse 16, to their own destruction. Now, that in the context is why he says that we as Christian people, individually and together, always need to be on our guard. Why? Because we know, and we must know this, that in every generation there will be people who distort the message of the Bible, which of course is about our Lord and Savior Jesus Christ. They will do this, notice what Peter says, to their own destruction. The problem, of course, is that the destruction of such ministry has broader effects within the church as well. Distorting the gospel always diminishes Jesus Christ. Wherever you have a distortion of the gospel, they always diminish Jesus Christ and displace him with something or someone else at the center. Now, notice what he says one more time, please, in verse 17 here. Be on your guard so that you may not be carried away by the error of lawless men and fall from your secure position. Fall from your secure position? Well, that sounds scary, doesn't it? Does this mean that I am not secure? No, look at what it says. Peter says you are secure. You're in a secure position. You are secure as a believer in Christ. That's what he says. But remember, your security is in Christ. That's the whole point of the danger of the church moving away from Christ or of any person moving away from Christ, which is what the book of Hebrews is all about. Your security is in Christ. Therefore, you hold to him and do not move away from him, and you guard against anything that would diminish the centrality of Jesus Christ in life or in the church. No security outside of Christ, which of course is why Paul says to the Corinthians, you remember in chapter 15, brothers, I want to remind you of the gospel that I preached to you, the gospel on which you've taken your stand, by which you are saved, if you hold firmly to the word I preached to you, Paul says, otherwise you've believed in vain. Do you not know people who once professed faith in Christ but now have abandoned him? They were like the seed that sprung up quickly and then withered. Be on your guard. You cling to the Lord Jesus Christ and you will find him clinging to you from here to eternity. Now you say, whose job is it to guard the church against distortions of the gospel that diminish our Lord and Savior Jesus Christ? Is it the pastor's job? Yes. Is it the elder's job? Yes. Is it the member's job? Yes. Is it the volunteer's job? Yes. Is it the newest Christian's job? Yes, all of the above. Now, at this point, you may be wondering, how in all the world can I do this? I mean, you're an ordinary Christian. You've never been to seminary. So how can you discern error and guard the truth? How can you do that in your own life? How can you do that as part of the body of Christ in the church? Well, let me try and give you just some practical help here on this point because it's so very important. I think there are two ways in which we can discern error. One is by zooming in, and the other is by zooming out. Zooming in is quite demanding. Zooming out is incredibly easy, and anybody can do it. Let me explain these two to you. Zooming in involves developing a careful understanding of what is being said by leaders and movements in our time. Now, frankly, that is especially a job and a responsibility for pastors and elders. The Bible makes that clear. Paul said to Timothy, who was a pastor to a local congregation in Ephesus, Paul said to Timothy as the pastor, guard the gospel. That's 2 Timothy chapter 1 and verse 14. Then he said in the first letter, command certain people not to teach false doctrines, nor to devote themselves to myths. In other words, Paul says to Timothy, you're the pastor. It is your job to know what is going on, to know what is going on in a particular degree, and to be able to address that and to take responsibility for guarding the church against that. So let me make this application. Will you thank God for pastors and elders who are determined to guard the gospel by keeping it at the center of the church, and will you pray for us in that great responsibility? Because it's never easy, it never has been, and it never will be. That's zooming in. Here's zooming out. Zooming out, which is much simpler, and every Christian can do this, and by the way, this is how ordinary believers can check the pastors, which is a very important thing to be able to do. But how do you do it? Well, let me put it this way. Zooming out, when you listen to Christian teaching, when you're trying to get a handle on a new movement or a discussion in Christian magazines or whatever it is, when you're trying to evaluate simply another person's ideas, they're talking about this or that in relation to the faith, when you go into the Christian bookshop and you're browsing around and there are 1,000 options as to what you could read and you have that long to look at 10 titles, and you're trying to decide, should I buy this one or should I buy that one? And we all have to make these kind of decisions that shape what comes into us all the time. Ask this single question. Does this teaching, this book, this trend, does this make more of me or more of Jesus? It's a great question. Ask it all the time. Does this make more of me or more of Jesus? And I found that a helpful question for some time, but just because I wanted to be up to date, I Googled yesterday I just did best-selling Christian books. And of course, because there's so many different distributors, I got any number of different lists of Christian books, and I just picked one at random and looked at a top 10. And I just applied that question, and immediately one thing was very obvious. I found two books out of the 10 that apparently, just from looking at the title, were going to be more about Jesus than they are about me. The other eight looked interesting and perhaps helpful, but at least just from an initial glance, and frankly, that's all that any of us have when we're making a lot of these choices, it was pretty evident that they were more about me than they were about Jesus. They covered issues like the purpose of my life, the future of my country, dealing with difficulties with my children, improving my diet, finding passion in my work, and developing my leadership skills. I will read some of these books, but I need to remember this: they make much of me. They are pitched to the idea that I'm the most important person in the world, which is how the world sells. And if Christ is simply there to serve me, my country, my children, my life, my diet, my leadership skills, or my fulfillment and satisfaction at work, then Jesus Christ is diminished, because he's a means to an end, isn't he? I find that a very, very helpful grid to evaluate what's actually going to help my spiritual life and what's really going to have Jesus at the margins. And you can apply that in all kinds of spheres. And may it be for the glory of God until Jesus Christ returns that Jesus Christ, his person, his work, and his glory will always be at the center of this pulpit, of this church, and of every ministry of this church. Until he shall come. Guard it. You know, I was talking with someone just the other day, and he said to me, you know, I'm really trying to get on a diet, and I've actually been making some progress. You know that discussion? And he said, you know, there's one thing someone said to me that has really helped me in a diet. Now, here we are. You see, I've just mentioned diet, so I'm pitching in on that now. He said, someone said to me, remember, your body isn't a trash can. That's helpful, isn't it? You think about all that goes in there? You know, I'll just have an extra piece of that, whatever. Your body isn't a trash can. He says, it's really helped me. I've lost some weight since I've been thinking about that. Your soul isn't a trash can. Your soul doesn't exist for the inflation of your own ego. Your soul will not grow in grace if you're constantly told that you're the most important person in all of the world. When you think about your spiritual diet, fill your soul with a diet that will make much of Christ if you want to grow in grace. And treat the stuff that's mainly about you as you do fast food. It's okay once in a while, but it's deadly if it becomes your regular staple diet. Hope that's helpful. But you see, what we take in shapes who we are, and it shapes what the church is, and we've got to guard the gospel. Grow in discernment by zooming out, and you will make better choices about what you're taking in. Will it make more of me, or will it make more of Jesus?
1: 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And God's Holy Spirit was given to us for this purpose. That's what Pastor Colin's new book is all about. 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
0: Now, I said that there were three things, and we were going to be way longest on the first, and we have been much more briefly the second two. We're to guard against any distortion of the gospel that diminishes Jesus Christ, and all distortions of the gospel diminish Jesus Christ. Second, we're to grow. Verse 18, we're to grow in the grace and knowledge of our Lord and Savior, Jesus Christ. Now, of course, the best way to make sure that we do not diminish Christ is that we vigorously pursue Christ. Personally, together as a congregation, that knowing Christ is our one holy passion, finding everything that we need for life and for ministry in Him, and then sharing Him with the world. Paul was surely the greatest Christian of his time, a wonderfully mature believer, and yet what do you find him saying towards the end of his life in Philippians in chapter 3? I want to know Christ. And I want to know the power of his resurrection more and more in my life, and even the fellowship of sharing in his sufferings. See, when you come to know Christ, it is like buying a field that is full of buried treasure. And it's a wonderful thing when you come to know Christ to do a little bit of digging, and you find some treasure, and you say, look at this, I've discovered about Jesus Christ, and you have some glimpse of his greatness, and you're thrilled with it. But oh, if 10 years' time, you're still holding that one little bit of treasure, and you've got one little hole in the ground, when the whole field is full of buried treasure, that's a tragedy. You've missed the greatest gift and privilege of life. No, keep digging. Dig all the time. Because as Paul was expressing when he says, I want to know Christ, you never come to the end of seeing his greatness and his glory and the wonder of his gospel, which is the breath of fresh air that runs through the Christian's life. It's the joy of our worship. We never tire of Jesus because we never exhaust the greatness of his glory. Grow. Grow in the grace and the knowledge of our Lord and Savior, Jesus Christ. And notice how grace and knowledge go together. That the sure sign that you know Jesus is that you are growing in grace. John says in his gospel that Christ came from the Father and he was full of grace and truth. And so the more that we come to know him individually and together, the evidence of that is going to be the centrality of truth in relation to the one who is the truth, and the evidence of grace in our words, in our character, in our disposition. Are you making progress in knowing Christ, or let me put it another way, are you growing in grace? Are you more patient with your kids, with those who work with you than you were 5 years ago? Or are you becoming a sort of angry Christian? Do you know, there is all the difference in the world between religion and Christ. They're different trees, and they produce different fruit. And you see this in the world. Religion makes a person hard. Christ makes a person tender. Religion makes a person proud, opinionated. Christ makes a person humble, teachable. Religion makes a person angry. Don't we see that all around the world? Religious people are angry about this and that and the other. Uptight. Religion makes people angry. Christ brings a person to love. These are different trees. They produce different kind of fruit, and the kind of fruit you bear shows the kind of person you are. Now, you come here this morning and you're angry and you're impatient and you're opinionated. I want to invite you around the Lord's table to come with me and with all of us and to say, Lord Jesus Christ, meet me and change me, because the wrong fruit is coming out of this life. This is not a small thing. Grow in the grace and knowledge of our Lord and Savior Jesus Christ, and we grow like him as we walk with him. And then here's the very last thing. We're to guard, we're to grow, we're to glorify the Lord Jesus Christ, verse 18, now and forever. Grow in the grace and knowledge of our Lord and Savior Jesus Christ. To him be the glory, both now and forever. Boy, put these three things together, these three calls to action, and don't you have the most marvelous vision to pursue? To be a truth-embracing, grace-displaying, Christ-exalting believer church. That's what Peter wants for the church. That's my prayer for us. Make it your prayer today. And the more we see the grace of the Lord Jesus Christ, who loved us and gave himself for us, the more you're going to find yourself saying, you know, I really see it now, Lord. Knowing you is the greatest treasure of my life. And for all your grace and for all your love and for all your patience to me, not just in the past, but now, I say to your name, be all the praise and all the glory, both now and forever, in my life and in the church, until Christ shall come, and then for all eternity. And to the message of 2 Peter, all the people of God say, amen.
1: 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We're able to do what we do and bring you Pastor Colin's teaching each day because of your generosity. And as you give a gift of any amount this month, we're going to send you a copy of Pastor Colin's brand new 30-day devotional book called Grow in Love. And Colin, who is this book for?
0: Well, people have very different experiences of love, and perhaps you knew what it was to grow up with a godly mother, a godly father who loved you well, and you've had all the benefits of that. But you still find, now you've come to adult life, that you want to know how to grow in love yourself. And if that's where you're at, this book is for you. But there are other folks who have not had the blessing of being loved well. And if that's been your experience, you may find that you struggle with some real questions. What does it mean to love another person? What does real love actually look like? Where are you going to find it? Well, you're not sure that you know. Well, this book is for you. It's going to show you how receiving love from God through Jesus Christ can put you in the position where you're able to give love and receive love from others well.
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4: 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Eventually, local believers and TWR ministry partners traveled to those communities, patiently teaching the Bible and explaining repentance and new life in Christ. Then came the day. Near a river that had long sustained the community, people gathered, young and old, men and women, some holding hands with their children. That day, 249 pygmy men and women publicly confessed their faith in Christ and were baptized. The impact continues to ripple outward. Small Christian gatherings are forming. Elders speak of peace replacing fear. And children grow up hearing stories, not only of the forest, but of Jesus.
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9: Some days, half the battle is not letting your thoughts run the whole show, because thoughts can get loud. 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Hold it up against what's true about God. He is faithful. He is near. He cares for you. You don't have to believe everything fear tells you. 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

0: The Bible makes it clear that as Christians, we're not perfect. We are sinners by nature, like everyone else. So what does distinguish us from the rest of the world? We'll hear the answer today on Truth for Life as Alistair Begg picks up our study of the prophet's prayer in chapter 9 of the book of Daniel.
1: Notice, secondly, how he addresses God, I prayed to the Lord my God and made confession, saying, O Lord, the great and awesome God. In other words, he addresses God as God. O God, you are the great and awesome God. You keep your covenant love with those who obey your commandments. Immediately, somebody runs their car off the road right there. Obey the commandments. What's this? This is Old Testament stuff. We're in the New Testament now, aren't we? Yes, and the Old Testament, the whole Bible. What did Jesus say? If you love me, you will keep my commandments. That was very straightforward. You see, that's the nature of covenant love. God has entered into a covenant with his people. He's told them through Moses, I will be your God and you will be my people. This is how it's going to work. You do what I tell you. I'm going to give you my commands and my rules. You do that, we're going to live together very happily. You disobey that, you're going to be in all kinds of mess. That's the exact same thing in the covenant of marriage, or it's comparable, isn't it? I mean, the real issue this morning is not whether you wakened up and you had a great surge of emotion in relationship to your spouse. You may have done. I don't know. It's none of my business. But the fact is that the real issue is that you made vows to that person and you're keeping them, whether you feel like it this morning or whether you don't. And it is your commitment to the vows that are the indication of the nature of your love. You see, because love without obedience is just sentimentality. We are so influenced by the mindset of a generation that looks to itself as the be-all and end-all of what's taking place and never actually gets to the place where it says, oh, Lord, you are the great and awesome God. And we might want to think about that for just a moment, that you are holy, that you are righteous, and we are not. That's his approach. And then thirdly, his admission. It's really his confession, but I wanted to keep it with A's. So, his confession. Where does he go from this? You are the great and awesome God. Verse 5, we have sinned and done wrong and acted wickedly and rebelled and turned aside from your commands and rules. We have not listened to your servants, the prophets, and so on. Now, notice that Daniel's relationship here with God is both personal and communal. I prayed to the Lord, my God, verse 4. Now in verse 5, we have sinned. It's just a simple reminder of the fact that we're brought into God's family, and in that family we have responsibilities to each other, and we share with one another. He wasn't casual in his approach, neither is he vague in his admission of guilt. This is not some generic statement, is it? There are no exceptions and no excuses. In fact, verse 5 just gives you the whole framework. And you can go through and see how many times he says, we have sinned. He says it in verse 5. He says it in 8. He says it in 11. He says it in 15. We've sinned. In other words, we've gone the wrong way. We've done wrong. We've acted wickedly. We're guilty. We've rebelled. Well, you say this is not a very nice way to begin the day, is it? Being reminded of this? Well, think about it. Most of us don't want to be reminded of this. Most of us want to pretend. We want to have a brief passing thought about the fact that, I know I'm a sinner. Yes, let's get on now. No, but I'm rebellious. I see what God's word says, and I want to rebel against it. I see that the path of righteousness is a narrow road that leads down here, and I fancy going on the wide street. I know that God's word is there in order that I might hear it, but I don't want to listen to it. I'm wicked. I'm rebellious. You remember the story of the little boy before the days of car seats, who's standing up on the front seat next to his mom as she's driving the car. And she tells him, hey, sit. He sits for a moment and springs back up. This goes on a little while. She finally pins his little bottom to the seat. And as they continue to drive, the boy says, I may be sitting down on the outside, but I am standing up on the inside. Loved ones, you know how easy it is to play that game. In the public arena, apparently seated. In the privacy of my heart, standing. You see, when we confess our sins to God, both individually and as a church, it helps to be specific. In fact, I think in many ways, Daniel's pattern here is the right pattern. He doesn't just say, Lord, you know, things are not quite going the way you like them. No, he's very specific. And I think the more honest we can be with God, not least of all when we tell him, we haven't listened to you. We haven't listened to you. If we'd listened to you, we'd be different from what we are. We are as a people without excuse. And Daniel, you see here, if your text is open in front of you, is aware of the fact that it is the righteousness of God that is the very basis of God's judgment. And it is that same righteousness which is the basis for their deliverance. All of Israel is involved in this. You see that in verse 11. All Israel has transgressed your law, turned aside, refused to obey your voice. Nobody can claim that they're not part of the position. And Daniel then, fourth word with A, is aware of the reason for this dreadful predicament. He knows that this calamity, look at verse 12, this calamity that is upon them is as a result of the fact that they have not paid attention to the voice of God. They have transgressed his law, they have turned aside, and they refuse to obey his voice. That's the significance of the second half of verse 11. And the curse and the oath that are written in the law of Moses, the servant of God, have been poured out upon us, and justifiably so, because we have sinned against him. God said to his people through Moses, you shall worship the Lord your God, and him only shall you serve. And they said, you know what? This is kind of boring. There are a lot of other gods around here, and we find them a lot more exciting. Why do we just have to do it this way? He said, I want you to make sure that you live in absolute holiness with one another. They said, we don't like that so much. We think that maybe if we can just spread it a little on the fringes, we'll be a whole lot better off. And God had said through his servant, if you violate these things, there are results to your disobedience. And so Daniel now says, Lord, we know that we're in this predicament because we never paid attention to the very things that you told us. It's as a father pitieth his children, so the Lord pitieth them that fear him. That's why the challenge of parenting is so hard. Look, I'm telling you this for your good. And the child looks at you and goes, yeah. And then somewhere along the line, they come back and they say, Father, it was for my good. I didn't need to go through that if I'd only paid attention to what you said. And the people have not paid attention to what God has said. And so here they are in exile. And Daniel now confesses the sins of the people. The mystery in it is in verse 13. As it is written in the law of Moses, all this calamity has come upon us. Here we go. Yet, we have not entreated the favor of the Lord our God, turning from our iniquities and gaining insight by your truth. All the calamity has come upon us yet. It's remarkable, isn't it? Well, it is and it isn't. You see, the aversion to repentance and the aversion to acknowledging a sense of sin is not something locked in the exile 600 BC. What we see in the people of God in this calamity is actually representative of the nature of humanity itself. People on a routine basis are not acknowledging that they have acted wickedly, that they have rebelled against God, that they are this and they're that and the next thing. They may say, I'm not sure that my life is going the way I would like it. I'm not as spiritual a person as I would like to be and all those kind of things. That's fine. That's okay. We can talk about that. But you don't usually find somebody sitting down in front of you in Starbucks and saying, you know, I've rebelled against Almighty God. I'm a sinner. I'm in a dreadful predicament. And in fact, you don't find many churches that would make any emphasis on that because people don't like that. They don't want to be told. I don't want to be told that I'm a mess and that I need to repent. I want to be told that I'm a masterpiece. I want to be told that I am the epitome of the dream. I want to be told what I get told on the back page of a book that is just out by a religious professional whose name shall be banished from the record. It reads as follows. I just saw it the other day in the airport. Turned it over to have a look. Here's the message. Rather than being down on ourselves and discrediting who we are and focusing on all our flaws, you mean like Daniel in chapter 9? I wonder what would happen if all through the day we were as bold to say, I am amazing. I am wonderful. I am valuable. When you talk like that, amazing comes chasing you down. Awesome starts heading in your direction. You won't have that weak, defeated, I'm just average mentality. You'll carry yourself like a king or a queen with a quiet confidence, with the knowledge that you've been handpicked by the creator of the universe. Remember when I was playing golf in California, I told you I was golfing, and at one of the holes, a guy suddenly said, realizing that no one had asked me anything about myself, he said, and what do you do? Well, I said, well, I'm a pastor. Stunned silence. And then one of the other guys says, well, so how does that go? I said, well, it goes pretty good. I said, there's no shortage of business. He said, what do you mean? I said, well, you know, sinners everywhere. And on the next hole, one of those little guys came to me. If you remember, I told you this story before. He came up to me and vociferously said, I don't like what you said back there. This guy had been telling some jokes that you wouldn't want your grandmother to hear. And he said, I don't like what you said back there. I said, what was that? He says, about being a sinner. He says, because I'm not a sinner. I said, wow. He says, I'm only describing, you know, what a sinner is like when I do these jokes and things like that. I said, well, I'm delighted to meet you. I said, because there's only one other person I've heard of that wasn't a sinner. And he, who wasn't paying attention, led with his chin, and he said, and who is that? And I said, well, that was Jesus of Nazareth. And he says, well, if you're going to put it like that, I said, well, how else do you want me to put it? Those are the facts. Listen to this wonderful quote from a Dutchman that gets to the heart of it, and we need to stop soon, but we always have this evening to come back. What distinguishes us, namely the people of God, what distinguishes us from the world is not that we are less wicked. Think about that. It's not that we're less wicked, but that by the grace of God, we have learned to see our wickedness for what it is, and to confess our sins. The church is the only body on earth that confesses sin. Now think about it. You go to the Rotary Club, they don't start with prayers of confession. And where the confession of sin dies out, the church is no longer church. That is a striking statement. When the confession of sin dies out, take the average evangelical church's preoccupations, and we are not immune to this observation, and say, where in the framework of the thinking of this body is a genuine, deep-seated acknowledgement of the fact that by nature, we are in the wrong. And that in Christ, we are placed in a position of acceptance with the Father. Sin no longer reigns, but it remains. And so Luther was right to make sure that we understand that the confession of sin is not something that happens once in your life when you're trying to get into a position with God, but that it is a life of daily repentance. Because daily I am aware of these things. That's why we sang again, "Come down, O love divine," so that we would have the line, when God is really at work in this kind of heart, the mature Christian, or his own shortcomings, weeps with loathing. I don't know about you, but the longer I go in my Christian life, the more I'm aware of what a sinner I am. This isn't getting less. I hope I sin less. I don't know. But the nature of sin confronts me far more today than what it did before, driving me again and again to the gospel. That's why Daniel is so magnificent. He says, it is your righteousness, God, which demands our punishment. Your wrath is a right response. And it is your righteousness which will prove the basis of our deliverance. Which, of course, takes us all the way to the end. And to the end we must come. My final A is Daniel's appeal, which begins in verse 16, doesn't it? O Lord, he says, according to your righteous acts, and here he goes. It's only at this point that he moves from confession to petition. Isn't that amazing? Again, when you think about it in the nature of things, in terms of the structure of public prayer, confession in the average church, including our own, is a bit like somebody walking up to the front door of your house and cleaning their feet just momentarily and then walking in and getting on with things. And so the average notion of confession within the church is just like that. Was, Lord, we need you to know that we're aware of the fact that we're sinful, but listen, we want to ask you about this and tell you about that, and could you please help us with this, and we're not doing so well on that, and so on. So it's petition, petition, petition, supplication. Daniel, he goes forever before he even gets to something. He says, Lord, and by the way, I'd like to ask you. And when he makes the appeal, it's not about Daniel and the people. It's not about Daniel, the people, and their need. It's about God and his glory. And I'll leave you to read the text yourself, because it is once again his knowledge of God that underpins all that he does. He says, you are the God who brought us out in the Exodus. Therefore, you'll bring us out of the exile. Your name is like no other name. There's no God like Jehovah. Your wrath is justifiable. It's your city. We are your people. It's your glory. And he, Daniel, knows that God is exalted above all things, his name and his word. And when you read the text for yourself again, you will notice this great juxtaposition. You, O Lord, are righteous, and we are justifiably covered in shame. We are justifiably covered in shame. So he says, this is what I want you to do, Lord, please. Will you shine into the desolation of our lives? It harks, really, doesn't it, to the Aaronic blessing. May the Lord bless you and keep you. The Lord make his face to shine upon you and be gracious unto you. The Lord lift up the light of his countenance upon you and give you his peace. You remember, that's how Jesus left his disciples before the ascension. He lifted up his arms in blessing. I would guess the Aaronic blessing. We are covered in shame. How then can our faces no longer be covered in shame? Well, the psalmist tells us those who look to him are radiant and their faces are never covered in shame. And the story that unfolds through Daniel, even through this hard section, to which we will come. You say, is it harder than this one? Yes. And what he's doing is he's pointing us forward to the ultimate way in which God deals with our shame, that on account of his mercies, we are not consumed, because his compassions fail not, so that we could sing of one who, bearing shame and scoffing rude, in my place condemned he stood, and he paid my pardon in his blood. Well, that changes everything. he ends with just a staccato burst of stuff. Oh, Lord, hear. Oh, Lord, forgive. Oh, Lord, heed. Oh, Lord, act. And before he's even really finished his prayer, as you'll see in verse 20, he has a flying visit from an angel. Well, we ain't going to get no flying visit from an angel. But I tell you what we can do. We can acknowledge both individually and as a church that we are in need of God's grace, his mercy, and his forgiveness. The real question, you see, about the ongoing work of the gospel in this place has little to do with numbers. It has little to do with, you know, multiple ministries. It has everything to do with God and his glory, the majesty of his name, the acknowledgement on our part that we are in need of his grace because we are by nature sinful. We're not any less wicked. We are simply those who have understood our wickedness and have cast it upon the Lord Jesus Christ.
0: Listening to Truth for Life with Alistair Begg. Alistair returns in just a minute. At Truth for Life, we're always looking for new ways we can tell others about Jesus, and God continues to amaze us by opening doors around the world in areas that are hostile to the gospel, even behind prison walls. In fact, we regularly receive letters from men and women who have come to saving faith while serving out a sentence in a prison. And then they share that faith with other inmates, even with prison guards. In fact, we heard from Nathan, who wrote to us after hearing our study of God's providence in the life of Joseph. And he said, I think that Joseph serves as a great example of Christian patience and faithfulness. I also feel very convicted concerning the evangelism of the lost. Pray for me that I may have greater boldness for the gospel. So I hope you'll join us in praying for Nathan. But also pray that God will continue to reach more people with the hope of the gospel through this daily program. God is changing lives through the teaching of his word on Truth for Life, and we are grateful for the faithful prayers and consistent support that comes from monthly donors who help sustain this Bible teaching ministry. 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Or call us at 888-588-7884. When you sign up, be sure to request the books we're currently recommending, Christ and His Threefold Office and Christ Humbled Yet Exalted. These books are our way of saying thank you for your support. Now here is Alistair to close with prayer.
1: Lord, we commend ourselves into your care. We thank you that in Christ, we are more loved and accepted than we could ever imagine. Outside of him, we're in such a mess. And we try and fix it for ourselves, and it's just a futile endeavor, telling ourselves we're great, deciding that if we have more stuff, trying to create our own identity. Lord, set us free from all of that Jesus Christ might be all in all. May grace, mercy, and peace from Father, Son, and Holy Spirit be the abiding portion of each one who believes today and forevermore. Amen.
0: I'm Bob Lapine. As we are studying through a difficult passage of Scripture in Daniel, these passages often have many different interpretations. How can we determine which interpretation is correct? We'll wrestle with that dilemma tomorrow. The Bible teaching of Alistair Begg is furnished by Truth for Life, where the learning is for living.
2: Just when you think little kids are pretty much all about their toys and TV and what's to eat, they amaze you again. Yeah, our daughter had one of those times when our grandson was puttering around the house in his jammies one early morning, and he wandered over to an east window, and he stared out the brightening early morning sky for a few moments, and then he suddenly launched a question Mommy's way. Mommy, who painted the sky? Well, before his mother could answer, our grandson answered his own question. Jesus do. I'm Ron Hutchcraft. I want to have a word with you today about beyond creation to the source. That little guy saw something in the beauty of creation that morning that many grown-up people tragically miss, that there's someone behind the beauty, and he is the point of it all. I mean, a two-year-old seemed to understand in his own way what many of us miss if we just admire the painting. The point is to know the painter. If you consider yourself a spiritual seeker, it's important to realize that God has throughout your life and even now been putting life experiences and life scenery in front of you for one reason, to get your attention so you would give yourself to the one who does such awesome things. But so far, maybe you've missed him. In our word for today from the Word of God in Romans 1, beginning with verse 19, God says of us, what may be known about God is plain to them because God has made it plain to them. For since the creation of the world, God's invisible qualities, his eternal power and divine nature, have been clearly seen, being understood from what has been made, so that men are without excuse. God says here, after all the ways I've displayed my greatness and my power to you, you have no excuse for not having a personal relationship with me. He then spells out the tragic mistake that so many of us have made without ever realizing it. He said they exchanged the glory of the immortal God for a lie and worshiped and served created things rather than the Creator. We've gotten hung up on what he made for us, and we missed him. You know, you've had a number of God sightings in your life, even if you don't realize it or acknowledge it. You got a glimpse of his power and love in the birth of a baby, in a time your life was spared, in encountering the amazing engineering of the human body, in the majesty of the ocean that you felt, the mountains, the skies, some scenic rush that you felt. You brushed close to your Creator when you were thinking about death and that it's inevitable. And when you looked at the way a follower of Jesus lived and died, or in the question or insight of a little child. Over and over, your Creator has been trying to get your attention, trying to direct you to the one way you can have a love relationship with him that you were made for. The Bible says Christ died for sins to bring you to God.

0: life to your soul. Tell him today, Jesus, I'm yours. I think our website might help you get to that point and know that you have. Would you go there? 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That's anewstory.com. This painter, of all that's beautiful and awe-inspiring, can make a masterpiece out of the rest of your life.
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4: We're all living for something. Hi, I'm Chuck Bentley with My Money Life from Crown. The question is, are we living for ourselves, for others, or for God? Many people spend their lives pursuing personal comfort, success, and fulfillment. Decisions revolve around what they want, what they can achieve, and what they can accumulate. It's an easy way to live because our natural tendency is to put ourselves first. Others dedicate their lives to serving family, friends, and their communities. While that's noble and admirable, living for others can become exhausting unless it's rooted in something deeper. Scripture points us to a higher calling. Jesus said that the greatest commandment is to love the Lord your God with all of your heart, soul, mind, and strength. Making God our highest priority brings clarity to all of life. When God's at the center, we see time, talents, relationships, and finances as gifts that He's entrusted to us for His purposes. The Apostle Paul said in Galatians 2:20, I've been crucified with Christ and I no longer live, but Christ lives in me. 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It means our lives are no longer primarily about our plans, our ambitions, or even our reputation. They belong to the Lord. 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What shapes your priorities? 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
6: There is a 30% chance of showers and thunderstorms today.
7: Really?
6: Hopefully that raises up. Alexa told me 95% this morning. So,
7: wow.
6: I did not look at the radar, though, so I don't know whether to believe her or not. Otherwise, it's going to be partly sunny and 89 today. Tonight, there's a 70% chance of showers, and maybe that's what she was talking about. Low around 65, and then tomorrow, a 30% chance of showers. Otherwise, mostly sunny with a high of 84. So a little reprieve from that 95-degree weather and stuff that we've had the past couple days.
7: Yeah, it's been oofta these last few days. All right. At the moment, St. Cloud reporting clear skies at 72 in the St. Cloud and surrounding area. Brainerd Lakes area, 70. And the sun is slowly but surely coming up. Here, Mornings on the Word with Dave and Amy. We're so glad you're in the family. And it's Thursday. We're looking at the weekend, kind of, sort of. It's almost here. Right?
6: Almost. I was just thinking.

0: Hey, it's Mornings on the Word with Dave and Amy, just about 6:05. And we hope that you consider what you're listening to now more than just a radio station. Because when you get right down to it, it is ministry, right? All
1: it
0: the
1: is.
0: Time for almost 50 years.
1: Almost.
0: Yeah.
1: Getting close.
0: Yep. And we're listener supported, and that's where you come in. So today we take a few minutes to talk about that very subject. Now, we had our big fund drive a couple of weeks ago, came up a little short. So we want to come to you off and on for the next few days and just say, hey, if you haven't given yet, you still can. And we can meet our goal. God knows the number, and he knows that he can use you if you will allow him to. And then give us a buzz at 218-568-4422 or jump in online at theword.mn.
1: Our goal is $560,000. That's what it looks like we're going to need to raise during the summer to make it for the whole year, that type of thing, like to balance it out for the entire year.
0: Yeah.
1: There is currently a gap of $183,577. You think, oh, that's a huge gap. Many hands make work light, and you could be part of that. 218-568-4422. You haven't given yet, and you know you meant to. Now is the time.
0: Yeah, it'd be great. We'd be blessed by it. You will be, and glory to God, the ministry goes on. Your gift keeps the music, the teaching, and the encouragement strong and clear. You know, reaching into cars, homes, and hospital rooms, jail cells. Everyday lives are being touched and hearts are being changed because of your generosity. We're so grateful for you. Here, Mornings on the Word with Dave and Amy, 218-568-4422 or online at theword.mn. Thank you. Oh.

serve such a great God. We have victory through his son, Jesus, his death, his resurrection. Good morning, it's Dave and Amy on The Word. It's Thursday. And yeah, give God the honor and praise that he is due because of that very fact that he sacrificed his own son for us. Salvation is found in no one else, for there is no other name under heaven given to mankind by which we must be saved. Now, that's right from God's Word, the Holy Bible. It's Acts 4:12. Drop by The Word Facebook page today and look for today's verse. Again, that's Acts 4:12. And tell us about that glorious moment when Jesus saved you. You can text me, too, here at 218-499-9673. Acts 4:12 speaks with really unshakable clarity. Salvation is found in no one else. Those words were boldly declared by Peter before the very council that condemned Jesus to die. Peter's testimony was of a man who had failed, fallen, been restored then, and now standing unashamed, proclaiming the power of the name that saved him. Now, Jesus isn't one path among many, as some would declare. He is the way, the truth, and the life, the name that silences shame, breaks chains, and makes us new. He is the only way to heaven. That's biblical truth. In him, we don't just receive a second chance. We are given a new identity with a new heart and an eternity in heaven with him. It's a rock-solid promise. So look no further. You already have the name that saves. His name is Jesus. Father God, thank you for this new day. Thank you for the truth of your son, Jesus. You don't have to earn what Jesus has already finished. The only name that saves. Lord, anchor our hearts in the mercy that doesn't shift with our feelings or failures. Help us to live unashamed, resting in your love, walking in surrender, and reflecting the beauty and power of the name above all names. We're so grateful, Father God, and we pray all of this in your precious Son, Jesus' name. Amen.

0: I just love how straightforward Amy is. I just asked her, "You ready to talk on the radio?" And she said, "Yep." And there she is.
1: Oh, well, we had her on air, you know, the big 12 hours a day fundraiser a couple weeks ago, and all the match money that had come in got matched and was used, and that got us 67% of the way there. Mm-hmm. And we've been, you know, letting you know that there's still a gap that we need to reach. And a generous listener said, "Hey, I know you used your match money. How about some more?"
0: Wow.
1: So how about our 6 o'clock people? How about this 45 for the next 45 minutes? Mm-hmm. How about $1,000 match?
0: Oh, nice.
1: So if you call in right now, 218-568-4422, or go online at theword.mn, your gift will be matched up to $1,000.
0: That's a sweet deal.
1: Yeah, I thought so.
0: So all this time that you were putting it off and you just didn't give during the fundraiser, all of a sudden God said, no, no, no.
1: Now's, that's even more special.
0: Yes, exactly. Now's the time. So in these uncertain times of struggle, your gift is helping keep the message of God's love and salvation alive and accessible to all. Been around a while. Glory to God. He gets the glory for such grace. And we thank you for your support on this listener-supported ministry. Yes, it is a ministry. A radio station, yes, but a ministry. So sow some seed now, as God would direct, at 218-568-4422 or online at theword.mn with a $1,000 match on the table. Anything you give is doubled right now. So why wait? And thank you so much.

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1: Being around truth is not the same thing as being changed by it. A person can know the language, recognize the verses, sit through the message, and still keep God at arm's length. Familiarity can look a lot like faith, even when the heart is still resisting what God is saying. Jesus saw that up close. People listened to him, watched him, and still walked away unchanged. Not because he was hard to understand, because surrender asks for more than interest. It asks for trust. It is possible to admire Jesus without following him, to agree with what is right and still hold back the part of life he is trying to reach. But God does not call people closer just to leave them the same. He calls you to trust him, to let grace do more than visit the surface. So do not confuse being around the things of God with actually walking with him. Those are not the same thing. 91.5 and 102.7, The Word.

0: Don't you just want to sing along when you hear Jesus loves me?
1: Yes.
0: Takes you
1: I
0: back.
1: I want you. Sign language.
0: Yeah. You know how to do sign language?
1: I know how to do that song in sign language. Well, the chorus, anyways.
0: That's so cool. She's over here moving her hands.
1: Yeah.
0: That's awesome. Hey, and we're moving
1: real
0: forward.
1: Real good for radio.
0: Yeah, right. But it's the theater of the mind, and that's what we want to create for you in a biblical, spiritual sense each day mm-hmm. on the Word, when we come to you with hope and encouragement and the reality, not just of the mind, it's reality that Jesus saves, and it's his salvation, his gospel message that is the catalyst for everything we do. And we love that you're in the Word family, and we come to you today on this special day to say, hey, would you like to get involved? We know you listen. We're happy you're in the family, but maybe a step to take now would be something in the financial realm at 218-568-4422.
1: And your gift will be matched right now up mm-hmm. to $1,000 thanks to the generosity of a listener that wishes to remain anonymous.
0: Yes.
1: But he said, you know what? I know you used your match money. Here's some more. So you can encourage listeners to give this morning and to try to reach our goal, because we're 67% of the way there. Mm-hmm. So we've got a ways to go. And with your help, we can get there. And God knows what the needs of the station are. And it just kind of depends. This is what is ministry going to look like mm-hmm. for the next year? That right. is what this determines. And it, maybe God wants it to be different. I don't know. Yeah. But we're going to do our best here. And that's all we can do.
0: That's right.
1: And God leaves it up to, we're going to leave it up to God's people to do the rest.
0: That's so right.
1: 218-568-4422 or go online at theword.mn. Your gift matched up to $1,000 right now.
0: What a sweet deal. Yeah, together we're pointing hearts to Christ and making a difference in a world that desperately needs his hope. And you can help, as Amy said, at 218-568-4422. Do you have a

0: 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Medicare Supplement Insurance will put the Medicare parts together like a puzzle. Don't panic, Bannick. 320-468-0112.
1: Ever had a warning light come up on your dashboard? 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Hi, I'm Mark Gregston with Parenting Today's Teens. 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

0: That's Danny Gokey. Remember him from American Idol? I think it was back in season 8. He finished third or something like that, but he's been flying high in Jesus' name, singing music for him ever since. We love Danny. Here, Mornings on the Word with Dave and Amy. We love you, too, because you are calling right now at 218-568-4422. Taking a few moments this Thursday morning to approach you with a request that you would sow some financial seed into the ministry of the Word. We had our big fundraiser a few weeks ago, but we came up a little bit short, so we have a bit of a distance to go, but God can do it, and He can do it through you with your gift at 218-568-4422. Or online at theword.mn. And someone called, too.
1: Lois from Sartell called, and she had her $100 matched because we have a match on the table from a generous listener. And then I also spoke to Kurt, and he said, you know what? I'm going to meet the match.
0: Wow.
1: So he is just, I'm going to step out on a limb. He's encouraging others to step up and also meet that match.
0: Okay.
1: So he is meeting the match, and I'm going to leave it on the table, the match on the table.
0: Oh, you are?
1: Yes. I'm going to leave the match on the table for others to get their money matched, and I'm going to go out on a limb with Kurt. He's moving out of the area.
0: Oh.
1: So he's kind of sad, but he said he does have the app with.
0: Oh, good.
1: So he's still encouraging others to give to Christian Radio and support the ministry that's here because he believes in it. So
0: wow. It's like a parting gift.
1: Yeah.
0: Even though you're still going to be with us through the app.
1: Yeah.
0: And we'd love your gift, too, as God would lead you. We're so grateful at 218-568-4422 or online at theword.mn. And speaking of the app, you can give right on the app too, can't you?
1: Yeah, there's a little heart that you can click on there, and that brings you to the donate page, and you can fill out the same information I fill out here. I should be watching the phones because I am the only one who sees the phone ringing right now.
0: Okay. Well, as Amy watches the phone, I'll give you the phone number at 218-568-4422. Your gift matters right now, and we are so grateful. Mornings on the Word with Dave and Amy.

0: This is Lori, the receptionist here at The Word and the Pulse. Thank you for your generous gifts.
1: This is Dave Clutter from Mornings on the Word. I am just blessed. So many people called to give.
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3: This is Don Burns, general manager of MCBI. 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Even though I am very thankful for the blonde brownies that my wife Valerie brought in this week, I think I'm most thankful for volunteers who gave of their time to come in and answer phones with a cheerful attitude. But really what I'm most thankful for is our Savior Jesus Christ. He's the reason why we do everything we do.
4: Share 2026 might be over, but we still have a good ways to go towards our goal. And with your generosity and God's faithfulness, we're going to get there. Family, we can do this. If you'd still like to make a gift, visit theword.mn or you can call 218-568-4422. Thank you for giving.

0: Mornings on the Word with Dave and Amy. We have a Savior who rescues. He promises, and he'll do it over and over and over again. His name is Jesus. We tout. Is that a good word? Tout that name around here? Tout? We proclaim.
1: I think that either way.
0: Yeah, because that's why we do what we do here at the Word with Dave and Amy. And 24 hours a day, all year long, doing it for nearly 50 years. And we are within the realm of our budget season where we ask you to come forth and say, I wish to sow
1: come forth
0: and sow some financial seed into the ministry of the Word. We're glad that you're listening. You're in the family. And maybe now's the time to take that next step and let's pledge some support.
1: Yes, you can do that and get it matched right now by the generosity of a listener. 218-568-4422 or go online at theword.mn from now until 7 o'clock. Up to, well, $900 because Lois got hers matched. Mm-hmm, she gave $100 and she said, I'm in.
0: Yeah.
1: And she did it the way that a lot of people do where you don't have to give it right this second.
0: Right.
1: We're going to send her an envelope and then she's going to send the money later.
0: Yeah.
1: And whenever that is, because this is just what we expect or kind of sets us up for what to expect in the next year. Starting our fiscal year starts in September. Yeah. September 1st, we do the budgeting, or Jerry and Don get together and look at the budget based on what comes in, what happens in this ministry, what can happen with this ministry in the next year. They do it towards the end of August. Mm-hmm. So we want to know that the finances are going to be there to continue doing ministry as strong as we have in the past.
0: Amen. And if you make that investment in the Word, Mill Christian Radio, it will not come back void. You'll experience, you know, ongoing rich returns. You can invest in anything you want, but you don't always get a return on your money. But you do here, so to speak, through Jesus' salvation message, his peace, his joy, his love. It's like a guaranteed hug from the Savior. How's that sound? So right now, the gift number 218-568-4422.
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0: I was just thinking, I'm sorry.
1: I was going to say, we're giving God all the glory for the 67.41% that we've made it.
0: That we are. Yeah. That we are.
1: I love that song, by the way.
0: Absolutely. And things are a little bit changed up today because we approach you with a need that is still on the table during our fundraising season. 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
0: You can give on behalf of someone, too.
1: Sure can.
0: And you can do that in the form of a half day or a day sponsor. Or let's hear a squeaky ball toy from Doug. Doug is in studio with us for this event. You could pick a half or a full day sponsor that basically names whoever you want as you honor them, a husband, a wife, in honor of an anniversary, someone that's going home to heaven, or a child that you're believing will come home, do it in honor of him or her. And you can do that with special messages on the day you pick during a half day or whole day event here on The Word. And all you have to do to take advantage of that is call 218-568-4422 or online at theword.mn.
1: $40 a month will do a half day, and $80 a month is a full day.
0: Yeah.
1: And I know I've read day sponsors that have named all of the grandkids, all whatever it was. I haven't had any more than probably 12 or 13, but who knows? Yeah. I guess there's no limit. Whatever we can fit into a minute, right?
0: Yeah, you get the grandkids, then you get a bunch of great-grandkids on top of it. I've even had a great-great-grand.

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0: What a week! We just finished up Summer Share on the Word, and God sure blessed, just like He always does. 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Hi, this is Don Burns, the General Manager for The Word. 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
2: 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And boy, we just love hearing that it's doing just that. That's why we're here, and that's why we're asking you to call right now at 218-568-4422 with your best gift, sowing some seed into this ministry.
3: 218-568-4422, or you can go online at theword.mn. You know, this ministry, like you said, has been around for almost 50 years, mm-hmm. and I've been here for 12.
2: Yeah.
3: And it seems like every year I'm doing something a little bit different here. And that's how ministry is. It's where's the need? Where do we need to jump in? What do we need to do? What do we need to do to keep it going? Because it's not about us. It's about God. It has nothing. Wes and I did a devotion last night, and it was basically, if you think you are so important that God needs you, you're mistaken. he didn't let David build the temple. Solomon did. He used the next person in line, mm-hmm. and he will always do that. So, although we like the people that we are around us, and we do what we can, mm-hmm. we're here for a time, and we're gonna keep doing what we do as long as He allows us.
2: That's right. That's right.
3: So, I just thought that was. I was like, oh, well, that'll put you in your place.
2: That's right.
3: If you think God can't do ministry without you, you're mistaken. Yeah. So we're doing what we can while we can, while God wants us here. And we just, like I said, I feel like I've had a billion different positions here, mm-hmm. already, mm-hmm. in the 12 years that I've been here. But I love it. I've loved every aspect of everything I've done here, whether it was, you know, just sitting in the office kind of like Jerry does and, you know, crunching numbers, or speaking to listeners on the phone, mm-hmm. during Share, you know, I don't know. I love it all.
2: Yep.
3: So.
2: Yep. And we're glad that you are in this family as well. Mm-hmm. You're working right alongside us. We love working.
3: Couldn't do it without you.
2: Right. We love working right alongside you. So if you have it on your heart to sow some financial seed into the ministry, now is the time. At 218-568-4422 or at theword.mn. And thank you so much.

0: know, God just loves a cheerful giver, and you can be cheerfully giving even now at 218-568-4422 as we raise necessary funds to get us in line for the new budgetary year ahead.
1: And because we're using the phone lines to take your gift for the next year, we are going to play Bible Baffle on the text line today. Okay. So have that ready. And if that's how you communicate with us, by the way, on the text line, and you say, hey, I want to do this for the next year, we can put in your gift from there, too, if you just text it to us. But the text line today for the Bible Baffle question and the prize today is going to be our book of the month, Your Way is Stupid.
0: And we'll do that. What did you say?
1: Excuse me.
0: And the title is perfect because when we try to do things on our own, it is kind of...
1: Well, stupid.
0: Yeah. Okay. Yep. She said it, but she's right.
1: It is. So God's way is way better.
0: Oh, yeah. So be listening for your chance to score that book on Bible Baffle in the next few moments. But also in the next few moments, we'd love to hear from you.
1: Yes.
0: At 218-568-4422.
1: All right. So we used all of our match money during share that had been given to us. But we had a listener contact us after share was over and said, hey, how about... I give you some more.
0: Yeah.
1: So, so for this hour, we're going to do, there's 45 minutes left in the hour. So I figured how appropriate. We'll do the same as we did last hour. $1,000 match on the table. So we'll do $1,000 up to $1,000 will be matched. Your gift right now, 218-568-4422 or online at theword.mn.
0: Yep. Your gift in essence is doubled. And we met the match last.
1: In essence, I mean, it is.
0: It is. This is a... Point blank, it is.
1: Right.
0: And you can do that, too. We met it last hour. We want to meet that $1,000 match this hour. 218-568-4422.

0: Hey, before we play Bible Baffle on the text line, I'm just going to remind you that right now there is $1,000 of match money on the table. So your gift would be matched if you call right now, 218-568-4422, especially if you know you were going to give anyways. That card's been sitting on your table since, mm-hmm. you know, when was it that sent? June?
1: Yeah.
0: The newsletter was sent out in June. Mm-hmm. It's way down in the pile right now. And no need to pull it out. You can just call the station have your gift doubled. 218-568-4422 or go online at theword.mn. I understand why you're not going to call it now because you want to win Bible Baffle and you want to win this book. Your way is stupid. So have our text line ready. I don't know. Do we give the number for the text line? I don't want to confuse people.
1: Right.
0: Sure. So I guess here's the text line.
1: Okay.
0: Don't be confused. Don't call this number. 218-499-9673. Even though we get messages, this is not a number we answer. Mm-hmm. So you need to text the answer this morning to the question and then you'll win. Your way is stupid if you're the first to answer it correctly.
1: Okay. And this is the question that Amy mentions. What was the name of the island where the Apostle Paul was shipwrecked on his way to Rome? All right.
0: What was the name of the island where the Apostle Paul was shipwrecked on his way to Rome? Again, text us 218-499-9673.
1: Right now.
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4: 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And this year on September 18th at the Ledge Amphitheater in Waite Park, it's Walker Hayes. He can't walk on water, but turn it never back. And Crowder.

0: Celebrate Minnesota is a community-wide effort to connect, serve, and impact the lives of people in our community because of our love for God. This year, a second night has been added. September 19th, get ready. It's Toby Mac. 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September 18th and 19th. 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
1: Yeah. Just like that, we have us a winner on Bible Baffle.
2: So the question was, what was the name of the island where the Apostle Paul was shipwrecked on his way to Rome? And Ben from Baxter said Malta, which is correct. Acts 28:1 is where that is found. So he wins our book of the month, Your Way is Stupid. So yeah, that'll get mailed out today.
1: Whoever thought we could ever use that word on the radio?
2: And so many times.
1: Yeah, in a row. But it's with good cause that we do it. For
2: all right,
1: a good cause.
2: So now that we have a winner for Bible Baffle, we can get back to the fundraising, which mm-hmm. is at hand. By the way, we are now at... Oh, somebody must have called. Mm-hmm. We might have to find that. We're at 67.68%. About 181,000 to go.
1: Yeah, so we're making a dent in these numbers, and it's because of you.
2: And it's going to be faster today because we have a match.
1: That's right. That's right. We have a $1,000 match right now. Doubles your gift. If you want to call now, and we wish you would, at 218-568-4422 or online.
2: At theword.mn.
1: Thank you so much.

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1: Oh, programming's a little bit different today because we're coming to you and asking you to give to your heart's content, that God put that number on your heart to give, and you can do that by calling 218-568-4422. It's a bit of a fundraiser today, so we can make up some ground that was left over from our fundraiser just a couple of weeks ago.
0: And I announced at 7:40, we didn't have the thank you screen up, so we couldn't see what was coming in, and then we noticed the numbers changed, so we're like, oh, we better pull that up. Before I announced the match, Janelle from... See, Maura went online, did it herself, and put in a $500 gift.
1: Thank you, Janelle.
0: So
1: wow.
0: One little step closer
1: to
0: our total goal. And then after I announced it, about 7 minutes after I announced it, right after Bible Baffle, it looks like, Barbara from Sartell went online also, and she did her gift all by herself, and she got her $300 gift matched because there is a $1,000 match on the table right now. So that means $700 left of the match money. And you can call 218-568-4422. I have more people than just me watching the phones now because Jerry's here and Allie's here, and they would be happy to take your call. 218-568-4422. Or you can go online like Barbara and Janelle did to theword.mn.
1: Mm-hmm. When you give you the word, you're doing more than supporting a radio station. Yes, we're a radio station. Mm-hmm. It's a ministry. You're hearing the hope of Jesus right when you need it, right when others need it. And your gift counts towards that goal, both financially and spiritually. 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
0: Yeah, what's your job in this ministry? Is it a prayer warrior maybe at home? Maybe it's spreading the news about that there even is a radio station here, because believe it or not, there are still people that have no idea that there's Christian radio in our area. So tell everybody you know. Maybe that's your job. Maybe your job is just to support the station. And I say just support it. That's a big thing.
1: That is
0: a big thing. No matter what the level that you support this radio station, that is a huge deal. And we love having our supporters as family because you own the station.
1: That's right. So give us a buzz.
0: You keep it going.
1: Yeah, you do. You really do. God's grace and your gift now at 218-568-4422.
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0: Hey, thanks for listening during Share 2026. My name is Jerry Frumling, and I am the bookkeeper here at MCBI Radio. I've been a listener since the beginning of KTIG. 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It takes a ton of money to run the radio station. I had no idea coming in here that there was a lot more than just day-to-day operations. 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
1: I just love that Jerry guy.
2: And he just took a phone call.
1: He did. Jerry himself, that you just heard from, someone where he lives in Aiken.
2: Right. And he, of course, knew them. A giver from Aiken said, hey, we're in for $100. This is what we can afford. We have that $1,000 match on the line, or on the table, I should say, not on the line. We have a $1,000 match on the table, and he said, this is what I can afford. Great. Every $100 adds up. Takes 10 of us to 10 of $1,000 to get to that 1,000.
1: Yeah.
2: We're $400 of the way there. We have $600 left on the table. You can have your gift match like this person from Aiken did. 218-568-4422 or go online at theword.mn.
1: Mm-hmm. And God says in his word, 2 Corinthians 9:7 to be exact, each man should give as he has decided in his heart. He should not give if he feels he has to give. Mm. God loves a man who gives because he wants to give.
2: This isn't a box to check.
1: Mm.
2: You have a list of the things that God wants you to do and you're checking off the box because, you know, oh, yep, supporting Christian radio is one of those things I got to do. No, we want you to be, do what God says that you should do. When you say, I can afford $100. That's because God said, here's $100.
1: Yeah.
2: When you say, I can give $1,000, it's because God said, use this $1,000 for my good, for my radio station, because it is his.
1: Yeah.
2: That when people call the station and ask who owns the radio station, the answer from Lori and I has always been, God. There is no owner of this radio station. Because...
1: Right.
2: Yes, well, we have your support, and we say you are the owners of the radio station. It is your support that goes to God's. Yep. It's God's ministry.
1: Exactly. So all you got to do is call 218-568-4422. Yeah, 218-568-4422 or online at theword.mn. And thank you so much for joining us financially.

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2: Secretary of State Marco Rubio is a Republican and Representative Adam Smith is a Democrat. They may view the political world differently, but they both can attest to the danger of left-wing violence. Congressman Adam Smith exposed the tactics used by those in the far left in a menacing intimidation campaign against him. This included his vandalized home, a fire set in his driveway, and demonstrators harassing him and his neighbors in an all-night demonstration. Also, one of his staff members was physically assaulted. Secretary Marco Rubio recently addressed the issue of left-wing violence not only in this country, but in many other countries. He observed that the very idea that far-left terrorism could be a serious threat is treated as a right-wing fever dream, or worse, as a dangerous fascist conspiracy. He also noted that the legacy press probably won't even cover his message on the resurgence of political terrorism. The fact that you're hearing about this for the first time illustrates that point in his message. Unfortunately, as he noted, this kind of organized violence is often dismissed as partisan fiction. I noticed this when Treasury Secretary Scott Bessent explained to the media that he was the subject of an assassination attempt hours after being sworn into office. He knew they might want to report it as fiction. That is why he pointed the media to the recent sentencing of the man who wanted to assassinate him. In the past, I've talked about the rise of what has been called the assassination culture. Threats against the president, his administration, and even Supreme Court justices illustrate the danger. Unfortunately, the media and many politicians choose to ignore it. I'm Kirby Anderson, and that's my point of view.
3: 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That's pointofview.net.
4: Hey, we're so glad you're here. Mornings on the Word with Dave and Amy. It's just before 8, and oh, thank you so much. Lots of folks have called this morning to pledge support, some financial seed into the ministry of the Word at 218-568-4422.
0: It's been amazing. We're up to 67.75% now. Mm-hmm. Yay!
4: We're making some ground up here.
0: We are. It's fun to see the numbers jump thanks to our friends. And a few of you, I can't remember I'd have to scroll down, but Barbara, that was the last one that... she gave $300 and her gift was matched. And then a friend from Aiken, he gave $100 and his gift was matched.
4: Yeah.
0: Their gift. I don't know if it was a guy. I'm just assuming it was a guy, I guess. Their gift was matched. That means there's $600 left on the table of match money from a generous listener that said, hey, I know you used all your match money during the on-air portion of Share. Here's some more.
4: Just like that.
0: Just like that.
4: We love that.
0: He believes in the ministry and said, hey, we want to support Christian radio like we have in the past by doing this. And so here you go.
4: Yeah.
0: And so $600 left on the table for you to get your gift matched right now, 218-568-4422.
4: You know, it's just like Paul encouraged believers to meet the needs of fellow Christians and offer hospitality. And, you know, giving to Christian radio is kind of a way of caring for God's people on a broader scale.
0: Oh, yeah.
4: You know?
0: Big scale.
4: You're reaching out a global scale, really, when you get right down to it.
0: Mm-hmm.
4: This thing's got legs.
0: It does.
4: All right? And we're not changing anything. No commercials. We're listener-supported. Hope, encouragement, the good news of Jesus. And your gift now at 218-568-4422 or online at theword.mn. 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
0: 218-568-4422. 10 more minutes left.

0: know what always amazes me, Amy?
1: Yes. What?
0: The different times of day, including the middle of the night, that people are listening.
1: Yes.
0: They can't sleep because they're overwhelmed with, well, they can't turn their brains off because there's so much going on. So they lay awake and we hear about folks turning to the Word, turning it on, you know, and getting blessed by what they hear, the right song or the right teaching moment. And I mean, we've all been there. You get problems. Oh, yeah. It keeps you up at night. And we want to be there to partner with you in that time, that moment of need when you turn on the radio and you hear the Word and you're blessed by it. Glory to God for that. And glory to God for people that are calling this morning as we talk about Jesus, the hope, the encouragement. They're calling to be a part of that mission field at 218-568-4422. Your gift right now really matters.
1: Because, I mean, not only matters because this is a ministry and that's what's funding the ministry is your gifts, but because right now it will be doubled, up to $600 left on the table. So 6 minutes left and $600. That's $100 a minute. Let's go. 218-568-4422. Your gift will be matched whether you do it by phone or go online at theword.mn. It is equally matched there. We see it come across the screen and know that, yep, it's doubled. And then Jerry will put in that match money.
0: Yeah, that's right. and you could we do it now in just one song?
1: That would be amazing. That's pretty much what's left.
0: Yeah,
1: for this hour.
0: Yeah. So we're right up against 8 o'clock, and let's wrap up that dollar for dollar match in the next 4.5 minutes before 8 o'clock. At 218-568-4422. And there's how much left on the match?
1: $600.
0: $600. Okay. So call right now or jump online to theword.mn. And thank you so much.
1: 218-568-4422.
0: Right now.

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4: This is Don Burns, general manager of MCBI. 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

0: let that one soak in, huh?
1: Look up, dust to clay. Here, Mornings of the Word with Dave and Amy, and we're looking up every day, looking right into the face of Jesus through our programming, through our music, the things we say. We pray that God gives us the right words to say. With me, it takes a little more work.
2: Me too.
1: But we managed
2: struggle.
1: Yeah, we managed to get the word out there, and we're so grateful. We're humbly blessed to be working with this ministry, and we're humbly blessed by you that you're choosing to give this morning. And lots of folks have done that today, but we need more of you at 218-568-4422.
2: Want to thank some people that gave at the end of last hour. Mm-hmm. Let's see. Monica from Brainerd got in with her $50 gift to be doubled.
1: Yay.
2: Let's see. Christy from Bertram went online and $100 gift that was doubled. She's going to... Let's see. And then Rich and Sarah from Malacca said, here you go. Let's blow this match out of the water. And they did with their $600 gift. And then they said, thanks for all you do. And Rich and Sarah, we appreciate you today.
1: So those three calls really torpedoed the gift.
2: It did. Yes.
1: In a good way.
2: So the match has been met. And I think Jerry was putting that in. I haven't seen it come in our total yet. It's a little delayed. But we're almost at 68% of the way there. Mm-hmm. So we're making some headway to bridge that gap. And we can do it with your help right now. 218-568-4422.
1: Mm-hmm. And as you give to the Ministry of the Word Christian Radio, fully listener supported, it helps make sure that in those moments when hearts are hurting, there's a song, a verse, or a word of encouragement ready to meet whoever it is right there, right now. It's not a coincidence when you hear a song come on and you're going through something at that very moment. Amy schedules the music, but God says, here, Amy, put that one there because that person that I'm thinking of right now is going to need to hear it right at that specific moment. That's how it works. It ain't
2: at
1: a coincidence.
2: Time, every time. No, yep. It is not.
1: No.
2: So and those songs, those lyrics that are ingrained in your head, they're intentional.
1: That's right.
2: When I listen to a song, how can this carry you throughout your day?
1: Right.
2: That is what I'm looking at. When I think of the words, even if there's just a piece of it that is like, that's the thing to hang on to. That's the thing that's going to bring you through. Just like those verses that you memorize, there's lyrics that are taken right from scripture that are going to be like a stronghold for you during the day.
1: So there is Amy with her discerning ear. Programming the music and
2: rely on God.
1: Exactly.
2: That's right.
1: And he comes through every time. And you can too now at 218-568-4422.
2: Or online at theword.mn.

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0: know, we are so grateful that you're choosing to invest your hard-earned resources to partner with us in this radio, on this radio mission field, the Word, reaching the lost, comforting the hurting, pointing hearts to Jesus. I mean, really, your generosity is making an eternal difference. God has his hand on this ministry first and foremost, and he uses folks just like you to sow some financial seed, which you can do right now at 218-568-4422. Thank you to everyone that's checked in this morning, but now it's your turn, perhaps.
1: We've heard from 626. Will you be 627?
0: Wow.
1: We are 68.07% of the way there. Yay! We got up over that 68%.
0: Yay!
1: 6 o'clock hour, we did a match from a generous listener.
0: Mm-hmm.
1: 7 o'clock, did another $1,000. Do you think the 8 o'clock listeners could meet this guy's match?
0: How much?
1: Another $1,000.
0: So we've met $2,000 matches already.
1: Yes.
0: This morning. There's no reason we can't do it now. Glory to God, we can do it with your help.
1: I think our listeners will do it I think God will do it through our listeners.
0: Yeah,
1: that's what I meant to say.
0: Sure.
1: It is now 8:16, so 44 minutes mm-hmm. to do a $1,000 match. If you have been on the fence and have been praying about it and God's laid a number on your heart, now is the time to give that amount and have it doubled.
0: Yeah,
1: up to $1,000. 218-568-4422. We are listener supported. That means you, whoever
0: right.
1: you are that's listening right now. And they say that 5% of listeners is what gives. That's the amount. I think we're a little bit higher than the average.
0: Mm-hmm.
1: On average, that is how they've done the studies, and mm-hmm. and 5% of people who listen to Christian radio support Christian radio. I think we are better than average, and I think more of our listeners give them that. But who knows? I don't know. Are one of the 627? I'm going one number higher. Is one of those numbers going to be you?
0: Yeah. We need to know right now if you would mm-hmm. want to do that. 218-568-4422. Everyday lives are being touched and hearts are being changed because of your generosity. 218-568-4422.
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Hey, this is Engineer Aaron, and thank you so much for listening to Share 2026. Oh my goodness. I have been here for about 18 years now, and things look a lot different now than they did when I first started. And it has been so much fun seeing these radio ministries grow and reach new people and change. And it has been phenomenal being able to hear stories from people for almost a couple of decades now for me, hearing how God uses Christian radio right here in the Brainerd Lakes area and beyond. 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
1: Oh, yeah?
0: Lincoln Brewster.
1: Hmm.
0: Mm-hmm. Talked to him, interviewed him a long time ago, and he supports Christian radio. Many of the artists that you hear on The Word do just that.
1: Yeah, I forget how old you are and that you've been in radio a long time and done a lot of interviews. Sorry.
0: You brought that age thing into it again, did ya? Well, it's all relative. It's all relative.
1: I'm just joking.
0: I know.
1: You know, we're thankful for, you know, individuals and businesses that put their money into this radio station and believe in Christian radio and the ministry that it is serving, how it is serving our community.
0: Right.
1: And the Northern Pacific Center is no exception to that. They are wonderful supporters, not only financially, but they also donate, like when we have the ministry brunch, they donate all that.
0: Oh,
1: so
0: thank you.
1: Yeah, they're incredible. They have supported this radio station and this ministry, and through this ministry, the pastors in the area and the people that work in churches in our area. So that's a pretty amazing thing. So we're thankful for all the businesses that have supported us, and individual or businesses alike. 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
0: Mm-hmm. 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
1: Right.
0: There's that train again. As you call 218-568-4422, one of the biggest and best features, because we hear about it on the street, is Breakpoint.
1: Mm-hmm.
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2: Welcome to Breakpoint, a daily look at an ever-changing culture through the lens of unchanging truth. For the Colson Center, I'm John Stone Street. Well, 'tis typically the season of summer blockbusters, but this year has featured a number of independent and faith-based films that are offering redemptive stories, and they've been performing quite well, both at the box office and via streaming platforms. The question is, are we witnessing a kind of disruption in the film industry? For example, both A Great Awakening and Young Washington were released in theaters nationwide, and both garnered positive reviews. Great Awakening was produced by Sight and Sound Films, a company better known for their live theater locations. Young Washington opened number 2 at the box office on Independence Day and was produced by Wonder Project and distributed by Angel Studios. Neil Harmon, the co-founder and CEO of Angel, had this to say, quote, "Young Washington takes us back when the leaders we now admire were still discovering who they would become. It's a deeply human story about growth, sacrifice, humility, and leadership earned through adversity and preserved by divine providence," end quote. Unlike the new Supergirl movie, which is tanking at the box office, or various AI-generated videos these days, this is a movie about a real hero from real history, something all Americans, especially young ones, can benefit from seeing. Added to the list here should also be Joe LeConte's documentary, Benjamin Rush, the American Revolution's Indispensable Doctor. Along with A Great Awakening, it's among the top 10 most viewed Wonder films on Amazon Prime. Joining in on this American fervor is Hillsdale College, who produced Revolutionary America, which was distributed by Fathom Entertainment and narrated by none other than Tom Selleck. It tells the story of the American Revolution through the experience of Americans during that period. And speaking of Fathom Entertainment, they just recently announced, along with Lionsgate, that the 2004 film The Passion of the Christ, which depicts the 12 hours leading up to the crucifixion of Jesus, will be re-released in theaters this September. And that's in preparation for the sequel, The Resurrection of the Christ, which is scheduled to premiere with Part 1 in May 2027 and Part 2 in May 2028. Now, if there really is a real disruption that's taking place in Hollywood, it's because people seem to want movies that are not only innovative and made with excellence, but are also rooted in reality. Film critic Matt Zoller Seitz called Young Washington a slam dunk, a modern example of the sort of movie that used to be a permanent asset in Hollywood's studio portfolio, a well-crafted but accessible biopic that respects its audience, and we can always use more of those. Instead, Hollywood has now resorted mostly to re-releasing hits from years past and recycling old stories with an increasingly woke accent in the new version, or it's just sheer repetition, a seemingly unending flow of sequels and prequels. A recent article in The Atlantic even asked this question: is this the worst ever era of American pop culture? For example, one of the year's top summer films was Toy Story 5. Let that sink in. Now, Christians who are living in this time of what Ross Douthat has called decadence, with no new ideas and very little new innovation, a decadence that has also infected Hollywood, we have a responsibility to consume entertainment differently than our peers. And there's also an opportunity for Christians to produce, and that cannot begin with just the same old addiction to whatever's trendy and new. To paraphrase C.S. Lewis, we don't need more Christian movies, we need more movies written by Christians. We need Christian creativity over every square inch of God's creation. And that certainly includes film. For the Colson Center, I'm John Stone Street with Breakpoint. Today's Breakpoint was co-authored with Andrew Carrico. And for more resources or to share this commentary with others, go to colsoncenter.org/radio.
0: 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You can call right now with your financial gift at 218-568-4422. And thank you.

0: I think we've got a little heaven down here right now. That's Megan Woods, because we've got people calling and supporting Christian radio, namely The Word. Listener-supported ministry gifts have been coming in today, and we still have that $1,000 match challenge on the table for about 24 and a half more minutes until 9 o'clock at 218-568-4422. So if you've been waiting to give, now's a good time to do it because your gift is doubled.
1: Boy, that was a lot of words in a little bit of time.
0: I'm limited.
1: 218-568-4422 or go online at theword.mn.
0: I was talking too fast, I know.
1: And yes, your gift will be doubled right now up until 9 o'clock, up to $1,000.
0: Thank you for deciphering everything I said. I get a thought and I got to run with it, man.
1: I get that. I'm the same way. People constantly are telling me, you don't need to talk that fast. Yes, I do. I most certainly do.
0: So just to sum up, if you can call now, that'd be great at 218-568-4422. Your gift is doubled right now because of that $1,000 match. All right. And we would love if you'd give right now online too at theword.mn. You're helping hurting people, people that in a world that's increasingly chaotic and dark. We've got an alternative here, and we have for nearly 50 years. The good news of Jesus, hope, encouragement. And you're in the family. We're so grateful for it. And if you could call now and sow some financial seed, 218-568-4422 would be the number to call.
1: Did you hear yesterday? I was listening. I just caught a little segment part of Dave and Ann Wilson.
0: Okay.
1: And on the show, they had a guest that was talking about how he got information from Bob Lapine.
0: Oh.
1: Like he had learned something and was then passing it on the night. It's even the teachers on our program from the other teachers on our station. It's
0: a family.
1: It's very cool.
0: Yeah, it's a family.
1: So you're not the only one learning today. Just know that all the teachers are constantly learning and want to be there and have the best information for you, whether it's helping your family life today and Dave and Ann Wilson, or it's through Greg Laurie and the message that he's bringing to you today. But however that is for your family and for your neighbor's family, we're glad to have this station going strong, and you can help it continue to be strong through this next fiscal year by having your gift matched right now.
0: At 218-568-4422. Many have this morning. We need many more, though, to shore up that bit of a deficit that we landed with after our big fundraiser a couple of weeks ago.
1: Yeah, want to bridge the gap this morning. We're making headway. We're down to $178,827 left to go, exact.
0: And that number has decreased because of you at 218-568-4422 or at theword.mn. Thank you.

0: On my way to work in the morning, you guys put a smile on my face because I just so enjoy listening to Christian music, and you guys always have a great message. Also, when you're just sharing your experiences or talking about, you know, the Lord. So thank you so much. It just, again, makes my day so much better and puts a smile on my face and helps me to start the day out.
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0: 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You know, I was just thinking, today is Share a Hug Day.
1: Oh, yeah?
0: And I'm going to get corny on you now.
1: Okay.
0: Maybe your hug today is sowing some financial seed into the Word.
1: That is corny.
0: It is real corny.
1: You know, I was actually thinking, I'm going to go a different way.
0: Okay. You made a
1: comment earlier to me. We're about 180,000, I think, at the time. Now we're like 178,827. Mm-hmm. We were about 180, and you said there was a phone call, you know, came in, and you said, "Oh, it's one gift for 180,000, and then we're done," you know, and because right. There's people that could probably do that.
0: Sure. You
1: know, there are people out there that's just a drop in the bucket. Mm-hmm. I don't know any people like that, but I know they're out there. They own pretty big businesses usually. Mm-hmm. But I was thinking, yeah, one person could do that, but it kind of robs. I would be sad. I don't know. I like being part
0: of a community.
1: Yeah. Wes and I support the ministry. Mm-hmm. And I like the fact that we're part of, you know, the 626, you know, it takes around 1,000 people to basically support the station. Mm-hmm. I like being part of that 1,000 people.
0: Yeah.
1: That come together to support this mission.
0: Mm-hmm.
1: And be part of the mission field here, and not just because I work here, but because it's ours.
0: It's a family. It's a yes. Family.
1: So I would. Yes, people can do that, but you know, a few $10,000 gifts wouldn't bother me at all.
0: I suppose not. Or your gift of, you know,
1: $10.
0: Exactly. Yeah. Especially now because
1: It
0: takes us all, especially now because there is a match challenge on the table. We're not challenging you, we're inviting you to get caught up in that dollar for dollar match at 218-568-4422 or online at theword.mn.
1: And you can do that right now. And get your gift matched up to $1,000 because there is 12 minutes left and still $1,000 on the table. 6 o'clock hour did it. 7 o'clock hour. Who's listening right now that wasn't listening before that knows, hey, I was going to give to Christian Radio. 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
0: That's right. The Word will continue shining the light of Christ, bringing hope, truth, and encouragement to those who need it most. 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But again, as Amy said, it starts with your gift at 218-568-4422 or online at theword.mn. And thank you.

0: 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Today is Father-in-Law Day. Maybe you give on behalf of your father-in-law.
1: Oh, what a neat idea.
0: Yeah, or it's Cheesecake Day. Have some cheesecake and sew a gift right now at 218-568-4422.
1: Or online at theword.mn. Again, 7 minutes left. $1,000 match has been put up by a generous individual.
0: Mm-hmm. A supporter?
1: Yes, who has said, I believe in what The Word has done, the ministry that The Word is doing. And I'm on board, and I want to encourage others to give also. So here's the match money, and it's on the table right now, $1,000. For you, just for you. Yep. You know who you are, 218-568-4422.
0: Yeah, you know, and any financial gift to The Word counts significantly. Whatever the amount may be, it counts towards the mission, because every dollar helps keep the ministry strong and able to reach more lives with the message of hope and salvation that comes only through Christ. And we're just humbled and blessed to be a part of this ministry, knowing that you're in the family and you listen and perhaps now give at 218-568-4422.
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0: Mm-hmm. Now, we are looking today, just a little, business to take care of here. There's a chance of showers and thunderstorms today. Otherwise, what you see right now, it's still hazy. It's still smoky, I think, a little bit. Partly sunny and 89 today. No gift too small. You, each one, including you, plays a vital role, really, in advancing the gospel and supporting those who need to hear it the most. We are grateful for you. We're honored and blessed to be a part of this ministry and to know that you're in the family.
1: Thank you so much for those who have already given this morning. If you have meant to give, you can still get in. 218-568-4422 or online at theword.mn.
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3: Thanks for joining me today on Mission Network News. I'm Steve O'Dell. Persecution is growing worldwide, yet some Christians are responding with prayers that might surprise you. Then one simple skill is helping families in India resist traffickers before exploitation ever begins. That story coming in just a few moments. But first, 1 in 7 Christians lives under high levels of persecution, says International Christian Concern. The Christian Post calls it a pervasive human rights crisis. Todd Nettleton with Voice of the Martyrs USA says,
4: I had underlined that not from the standpoint of what it says, but just how different it is from how VOM views. From a political perspective, yes, it is a human rights crisis. But from the standpoint of we as Christian believers, this is exactly what Jesus said was going to happen.
3: The Bible promises persecution. Talk to Christians in hostile countries. They're not surprised by it.
4: This is something that God works in the midst of. The places where the church is growing are often the places where persecution is most intense.
3: Religious freedom matters, but Nettleton believes our first response to persecution should be walking alongside the family of God in prayer, not politics. He tells the story of Bob Fu, who was imprisoned for his faith in China.
4: And he said, well, before I went to prison, when one of my fellow Christians was arrested, I would pray, Lord, get them out of prison as soon as possible. And he said, after I was in prison, I would pray, Lord, empower them to do your will for as long as it's your will to be in prison, and then bring them safely out of prison.
3: Pray for the persecuted church. Meanwhile, August marks 5 years since Afghanistan fell to Taliban control. The terrorists captured 26 provincial capitals in 10 days before rolling into Kabul, leading then-President Ashraf Ghani to flee the country. August finished with the United States troop withdrawal, leaving Afghanistan under Taliban rule. FMI's Nehemiah says since then,
5: women and girls have been barred from secondary schools and universities. Many women have been prohibited from working. Strict dress codes have been enforced, and peaceful protests have been suppressed.
3: Women aren't the only ones suffering.
5: Journalists and civil society organizations face increasing censorship, and access to information continues to shrink. Humanitarian organizations are also finding it increasingly difficult.
3: Yet the Lord's work continues.
5: Through our local ministry partners, we have distributed more than 5,000 audio storyteller devices throughout Afghanistan. 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
3: Read the full report online to learn how you can help. And today is World Day Against Trafficking. In India, poverty and lack of education create openings for traffickers to exploit millions of people. Mission India is highlighting one practical way to help prevent trafficking before it begins: literacy. Raina Miller with Mission India says,
6: the estimate is that 8 million people in India are affected by sex trafficking. And so they're drawn into this form of work that they maybe didn't even sign up for and that they're tricked into being stuck with.
3: Through Mission India's adult literacy classes, students learn reading, writing, math, health tools, entrepreneurship, and their rights.

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3: When you're a slave to sin, life is never truly satisfying. 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
4: Hey, thank you so much for joining us as we close out this month together. We've had a great month talking about some principles from the Word of God that give us perspective on life. And perspective is everything. You know, if you don't have the perspective of heaven, you only have what earthly principles can give you, and that'll never be enough. So we've added to your reservoir of truth, and we've added to your principles of living. And we hope you're not just listening to this truth, but that you're applying it to your life. We'll get to the lesson in just a moment, but I only have today and tomorrow to let you know that my friend Robert Morgan has given us a wonderful treasure for the 250th anniversary of our nation. This treasure is a book called 100 Bible Verses That Changed America, That Made America What It Is. This 350-page hardback book is available to you as a resource for your gift to Turning Point during the month of July. All you have to do is ask for it, but send a gift of any size to Turning Point, and we're happy to make this book available. Thank you for being an investor in this ministry, because we're making a difference around the world. People are coming to Christ, churches are being renewed, and God is being honored and glorified. You're a part of that, and we thank you. Be sure and ask for the book when you send your gift, and it'll be on its way. Now here's today's lesson. Let's open our hearts to it. Paul said to the Romans, you were enslaved to sin, but then you were enlightened by the mold of doctrine into which you were poured. And Paul's concept here is incredible to me. He said, you were slaves to sin. What is the power that will take you out of that slavery? Being enlightened by a form of doctrine. Doctrine which changes your life. What is doctrine? It's the systematic teaching of the Word of God. It's not church light. I came across these sarcastic words by Wilbur Reese. See if they don't resonate with something you know. He wrote, I would like to buy $3 worth of God, please. Not enough to explode my soul or disturb my sleep, but just enough to equal a cup of warm milk or a snooze in the sunshine. I want ecstasy, not transformation. I want the warmth of the womb, not a new birth. I want a pound of the eternal in a paper sack. I'd like to buy just $3 worth of God, please. Did you know that's where a lot of folks are today? Don't give us doctrine. Give us something that makes us feel good. But feel good doesn't change lives. And what Paul is doing while he writes to the Romans is giving us some great truth here. He's saying, you were enslaved to sin, but you were changed by the form of doctrine to which you were exposed. And then through this enlightenment, you were emancipated. You were set free. And then it starts all over again. Having been enslaved and enlightened and emancipated, now they're enslaved again. Notice verse 18, and you became slaves of righteousness. Once again, you can't be slaves to two masters. These Romans, as Paul writes to them, had been enslaved to sin, and then they heard the gospel and the mold or the truth that was poured into them, and they were enlightened. They became Christians, and they were emancipated. And now the Bible says, and now, having been set free from the old slavery, you become slaves to Christ. Wow. Now, how are these things alike? From the characteristics of slavery to the cycle of slavery, we now see the comparisons of it. And I want you to notice two phrases in verse

0: 19 that put this together for us grammatically. He says, just as you presented your members as slaves to uncleanness and of lawlessness leading to more lawlessness, so now present your members as slaves of righteousness to holiness. Now here's Paul's teaching. He's saying there was a time when you presented your members, which is your faculties, your mind, your heart, your soul, your body, your members. He said you presented your members to slavery, to sin. Just as you did it then, so now do that same thing to your new master, to Christ. Paul says that our response to grace is to be as absolute as our response was to sin. The apostle uses this parallel language to make this point. First of all, giving us the illustration of the old slavery. He says, just as you once presented your members as slaves to uncleanness and lawlessness leading to more lawlessness. Isn't that what we did when we were not Christians? Before coming to Christ, we gave ourselves to sin. We didn't even think it was a bad thing. It was just what everybody did. What did you do when you didn't know Christ? You did what you wanted to do. What was best for you? What made you happy? What gave you pleasure? What turned you on? That's where the world is today. We made our bodies available to Satan to use for whatever purposes. And when Paul uses the word uncleanness, he's talking about our outward life. And when he uses the word lawlessness, he's talking about our inward life. And when he describes it as leading to more lawlessness, what he's telling us is that sin is not static, it's dynamic. That there isn't anything such as just being in a holding pattern in your sin. Here's the way it looks, folks. You're either getting better or you're getting worse, but you're not standing still. Aristotle, years before Paul, gave us this insight in a little paragraph I found. He said, each action which we do in life is voluntary, but with each voluntary action, our disposition becomes increasingly involuntary. Over a period of time, we continue to make choices, but the choices are influenced by our former choices until a predisposition toward right or wrong choices develops within us. Isn't that true? Let me give you the modern paradigm of that that you've probably heard before. It goes like this. Sow an act, reap a habit. Sow a habit, reap a character. Sow a character, reap a life. There is no such thing, young people, as an unimportant choice. Every choice we make prepares us to make the next choice and influences the next choice that we make, which influences the next choice, so that if you sow an act, it will become a habit. And if you sow a habit, it will become your character. And if you sow a character, it will become your life. Paul talks about the old slavery, but now he wants us to understand how that applies to who we are in Christ. Notice verse 19. So now, present your members as slaves of righteousness for holiness. We are to take ourselves, and just as we allowed sin and pleasure and Satan and all of that just to have us, we're to come now to Christ, and in the same way, we're to say to him, Lord God, I am your slave. Take me. Use me for your purposes. Whatever you want, that's what I want. Tell me what to do, Lord. I'm ready to do it. Where are we going today, Lord? I'm your slave. I want to be your servant. And as we follow this pattern in Christ, we will discover that yielding ourselves to righteousness will have the same exponential effect on us as unrighteousness had before. If we go on living this righteous life and practicing it with all of our might and energy and all of our time, here's what we will find. We will find that the process that went on before, in which we went from bad to worse and became viler and viler, is upside down and reversed. You become cleaner and cleaner and purer and holier and more conformed into the image of the Son of God. That's how it works. You make a choice for God, and it makes the next choice for God easier to make. And little by little, you sow these choices of righteousness, and these choices become habits, and these habits become your character, and then your character becomes your life. One of the things this proves, if it doesn't prove anything else, men and women, is this. There's no such thing as staying the same as you are. You're either getting more and more holy or getting more and more sinful. Oh, no, you say, Pastor, I'm in the holding pattern. No, you're not. You may think you are, but you're not. You're either going toward Christ or you're moving away from him. So once again, I want to ask you, whose slave are you? Now, Paul is going to add another important part to this puzzle. He's going to show us the difference between these two slaveries, the contrast of them. And he's going to do this in a very interesting way, and it's real simple to see it because it just bounces right out of the text. In our old slavery, before we came to Christ, there were three things that we had. We had a freedom, and that freedom produced fruit, and that fruit ended up in our future, right? In our new slavery, we have a freedom, and that freedom produces a fruit, and that fruit becomes our future. Now, what was it like in the old life? Did I have freedom? Yes. You know what your freedom was from? You were free from doing anything good. That's it. You were free from good. You say, Pastor, where'd you get that? Well, look down in your Bibles. In verse 20, it says, for when you were slaves of sin, you were free in regard to righteousness. When you are not a Christian, when you don't know Christ, righteousness is no big deal. Whether it's right or wrong becomes less and less important. And if that wasn't true when Paul wrote Romans, boy, is it true today. Nobody stops to even ask, is this right or wrong or moral? They just do it because it's what I want to do. That's sin. Doing what you want to do without regard to what God wants is not righteousness. And what Paul is saying here, before you came to Christ, you had a freedom. You know what your freedom was? Your freedom to ignore anything good or righteous or anything else and just do whatever you wanted to do. You felt free to do that, didn't you? That's where we get the word free love. Free love says I can do whatever I want and there are no rights or wrongs and it doesn't matter. But what is the fruit of that freedom? Notice again in verse 21, what fruit did you have then in the things of which you are now ashamed? And you know what Paul says? When you live that way, you know what it produced? It produced the very things you're ashamed of right now as you look back on your life. Anybody beside your pastor got any things you're ashamed of when you think of your old life? Aren't you glad God took that shame away at the cross? But you still remember it, don't you? And what is the future of this kind of freedom that leads to the fruit of the things you're ashamed of? What is the future of it? Notice verse 21b. For the end of those things is what class? Death. It's death. The Bible says that you can live any way you want to. Do you want to give yourself to sin? Have you ever known people that do that? I mean, not just in a quiet way, but in an overt way. You just think they're trying to do everything they can that's evil as fast as they can do it, piling it on top of one another. You have the choice to do that? Absolutely. You're a free person. You do that, and I'm going to tell you what will happen. You'll create shameful conduct. But that's not the worst. The worst is it'll take you to death. Probably put you in the grave before you should go there, but ultimately it will give you the second death, which is separation from God forever and ever and ever. I know you don't want to go there. You don't want to be separated from God. The second death is separation from God. And the Bible says that when you give yourself to sin, it produces unrighteousness in your life, and the end thereof is death. Do you know what the Bible says? Listen to this. The Bible says there is a way which seems right to a man, but the end of it is death. Seems right to men today to say, I can do whatever I want. Nobody's going to tell me what to do. What do you mean there are rights and wrongs? My right is my right. Don't tell me what's right. I'm not going to tell you what's right, but God is. And you choose to go the other way, you can make that choice. But you don't get to choose what happens after you make that choice. Notice how that works in the new slavery. The new slavery looks like this. But having been set free from sin, we've become slaves to God. Which kind of freedom would you rather have? Freedom from sin or freedom from righteousness? When you become a Christian, does that mean you don't have any temptations that you never sin? No, it means you don't have to sin anymore. You will, but you're not bound to it. You're not tied to it. It's not inevitable because he sets you free from it. And what's the fruit of that freedom? Fruit to holiness. You start doing things that are good and better and righteous and honorable. And what's the future? Verse 22, and the end is everlasting life. You see those two contrasts? The freedom, the fruit, the future. For the old nature, for the new. Easy to see the difference between the two of them. And now we come to the conclusion, which is what everybody loves when the pastor says that. Now we come to the conclusion. But it's just the conclusion of the text, not the conclusion of the sermon. So verse 23 summarizes it all up. And do you know this verse? It's the end of this passage, and it's a summary. And here's what it says. For the wages of sin is death, But the gift of God is eternal life through Jesus Christ our Lord. Now, Paul says that, and that's a verse that's been used to bring many people to salvation, but in reality, it is much more than a salvation verse. Hear what he is saying. For those of you who continue to live on in the old slavery of sin, the wages that you're going to be paid is death. But here's the interesting part of this verse. The word for wages that Paul uses here is a special Greek word that most people will never understand unless somebody tells them, and it means everything. The word for wages is the word opsonia. And this refers to, listen to me, ration money. Wages that you're paid daily, your food money. Money that was given to the slaves to put in their pockets every day so that when it was time for them to break, they had some money, they had some rations to eat. Now watch. Paul says the rations of sin is death. Most people think this verse means that if you live the wrong way and you sin, when you die, you're going to get paid in a lump sum. Paul says, no, no, no. You're going to get paid every day, all the way to the end, and then the ultimate payment is the lump sum. How many of you know that when you're walking in sin and you're not walking with Christ, every day there's a little bit of payment for that? It's the uneasiness in your heart. It's the dissatisfaction with your life. It's the frustration with your relationships. It's the realization that something's missing. There's a hole in your heart that's not been filled with God. And those rations are paid every day, every day. The wages of sin is death. The rations for sin are death. And you talk to somebody who's just come to Christ and hasn't been a Christian so long that they've forgotten it, and they'll tell you, boy, is that ever true? When you don't know Christ, you get paid every day for living a sinful life. But listen to me, that's only one alternative. But the wages of sin is death, but the gift of God is eternal life through Jesus Christ our Lord. Would you rather have the wages or the gift? Would you rather have death or life? Would you rather have a life every day with the smell of death all over it, or a life every day with the aroma of eternity poured all over it? The wages of sin is death, but the gift of God is eternal life through Jesus Christ our Lord. You got to serve somebody. Whose slave are you? Are you a servant of sin, or are you a servant of Christ? Some of you say, well, Pastor Jeremiah, I'd become a servant of Jesus Christ, but frankly, it sounds boring to me. Did you know Paul made his choice to become a servant? Paul, in three of his letters, begins the letter by saying, Paul, a bondservant of Jesus Christ. Some of you think that if you live an absolute life of obedience and service to Jesus Christ, it's going to be boring, but I assure you it is not. How could it be boring to walk in step with the creator of the universe? Are you looking for a boring life? Well, you may not want to follow Christ if you want to be bored. Did you know God didn't create us to live this little safe in a bubble life? That's not what being a Christian is. As you begin to live more and more with Jesus Christ and follow his direction in your life, you're living life on the edge. It's an adventure. It's an excitement. It gets me up early every morning, keeps me up late at night, sometimes keeps me awake at night, walking with Jesus Christ. It's an exciting life, and God meant it to be that. So becoming a servant to Jesus Christ and turning over your agenda and your life to him, that's not boring, man. You're taking an upward step. You're going to the next level because the most exciting person that ever walked on this earth was the Savior of the world. And he wants to enroll you in servitude to him so that he can give you the life you always wanted. Don't come to me and say, being a Christian's boring. Don't tell me that. I know better. Eugene Peterson, who paraphrased the Message, wrote this. He said, the word Christian means different things to different people. To one person, it means a stiff, upright, inflexible way of life, colorless and unbending. To another person, it means a risky, surprise-filled venture. Live tiptoe at the edge of expectation. If we get our information from the biblical material, there is no doubt that the Christian life is a dancing, leaping, daring life. Amen. God is always full of surprises. And the one of the reasons why sometimes when you follow Christ, it's hard to make long-range plans, because he doesn't always tell you ahead of time. You got to sit loose in the saddle when you're a disciple of Christ, because he's got great plans for you. He doesn't always give them to you all the way in the future. He gives them to you one day at a time. Isn't he a surprising God? And you know, I tell people on my staff, I don't like surprises, but I like God's surprises. I came across this, and I think more than anything I've ever read in my life, it describes how the life of service to Jesus Christ rolls out. Let me just tell you, I know that all of us here aren't in the same place. Some of you have been Christians a long time, and you've been just living life as safe as you can, not wanting to get out of the comfort zone. I don't know who wrote this, because I can't find the author, but I'm going to read it to you, and you see if you don't understand what I'm saying. Listen to this. At first, I saw God as my observer and my judge, keeping track of the things I did wrong so as to know whether or not I merited heaven or hell when I die. He was out there sort of like a president. I mean, I recognized his picture when I saw it, but I really didn't know him. But later on, when I met Christ, it seemed as though life were rather like a bike ride. But it was a tandem bike, and I noticed that Christ was in the back helping me pedal. I don't know exactly when it was that he suggested we change places, but life hadn't been the same since. When I had control, I knew the way. I mean, it was rather boring, in fact, but it was predictable. It was the shortest distance between two points. But when he took the lead, when I got out of the front seat and he got in the front seat, he knew all the delightful long cuts, up mountains, through rocky places, at breakneck speeds. It was all I could do to hang on. And even though it looked like madness, he would just turn around and say to me, "Keep pedaling." I worried and I was anxious and I asked, "Where are you taking me, Lord?" And he laughed and he didn't answer, and I started to learn to trust him. I forgot my boring life and entered into the adventure, and when I'd say, "I'm scared," he leaned back and touched my hand. He took me to people with gifts that I needed, gifts of healing and acceptance and joy. They gave me gifts to take on my journey, my Lord's and mine. And we were off again, and he said, "Give the gifts away. They're extra baggage, too much weight." So I did, to the people we met, and I found that in giving I received, and still our burden was light. I did not trust him at first in control of my life. If you want to know the truth, I thought he was going to wreck it. But he knows bike secrets. He knows how to make it bend to take sharp corners. He knows how to jump to clear high rocks. He knows how to fly to short and scary passages. And I'm learning to shut up and pedal in the strangest places, and I'm beginning to enjoy the view and the cool breeze on my face with my delightful constant companion, Jesus Christ. And when I'm sure I just can't do any more, he just smiles and says, "Pedal." That's what it means to be a servant of Christ. And my friends, if you're not a Christian, it starts with taking him as your Savior and Lord. But if you're a Christian and you've been holding on to the control of your life because you are afraid that if you give it to Christ, he might wreck it, I want to promise you, I was there once, and I gave it all to him. And he has done more in my life than I could ever have dreamed about. I promise you, his plan for you is better than your plan for you. And when you come to the place when you're willing to accept that and you say, "Lord, okay, no conditions, no holds barred, here I am. Take my life." Get ready for the adventure of your life. The greatest sense of freedom you ever know is the freedom you know as a slave of Jesus Christ. Just to get up every day and make it your goal to do whatever he tells you to do, no variation, no alternative. I don't know if we've ever lived a perfect day like that, but when we live that way as servants of the Lord, slaves to the Master, we find the ultimate joy that is available to us as Christians. Tomorrow, I'm going to talk with you about something that I'm very familiar with because I've taught on this for years and years. You might think it's a stewardship message, but it's not. It's just a principle message. It's called Getting Through Giving. And we're going to learn that we receive if we give, we receive what we give, we receive more than we give, and we receive after we give. All of that tomorrow, laid out in principle. I hope you'll join us for the final message in July as we open our Bibles together tomorrow. I'll see you then. Thanks for listening today.
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13: And you're being executed beside the only person in human history who could help you. And when he recognizes that and acknowledges Jesus, and Jesus says, today I tell you, you'll be with me in paradise. He didn't say, now, are you going to join a synagogue? Have you read the Torah? He asks nothing about his life. He simply says, the fact that you've cried out and you recognize me, you will be with me in paradise. What a gift.
14: Well, that's Sheila Walsh from a previous Focus on the Family show, and she's emphasizing the grace of God as expressed through the person of Jesus Christ and his remarkable work of redemption. And Sheila's perspectives are pointing to heaven, and she's going to be talking more today about how heaven impacts our lives here on earth. We're so glad you've joined us. This is Focus on the Family with Jim Daly, and I'm John Fuller.
10: Sheila is such a good storyteller. We had to cut yesterday's conversation a bit short, but as promised, we're back with the rest of this great conversation. Last time, Sheila shared about why believers experience disappointments in this life. That may be where you're at. Aren't we all asking that same question? She laid the foundation for the hope we have in Christ in eternity, but also in everyday lives here on earth as believers. And today we're going to continue the conversation talking about heaven, and we'll cover a lot of frequently asked questions. And if you missed the program last time, don't be dismayed. 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
14: And Sheila Walsh is a Grammy-nominated singer, author, Bible teacher, and a former television host, and brings a real heart for Jesus and the Scriptures. You're going to hear that today. She's written a terrific book called The Hope of Heaven: How the Promise of Eternity Changes Everything, and we've got that at our website. So, Jim, here's how you continued the conversation with Sheila Walsh on today's Focus on the Family with Jim Daly.
10: Now, I've got to ask this question. We're going to ask a few more, but do pets get into heaven? And I know pets are a big deal. Pets have, unfortunately, in my opinion, sorry, you can send me all the hate mail you want, but they've kind of taken the place of children for some people.
13: Oh, that's true.
10: But that is a legitimate question. So many people say, are pets going to be in heaven?
13: Well, there'll definitely be animals in heaven. We know that. We know that Christ will be in a white horse. We know that we're told that the lion will lay down with the lamb. I remember a little girl asking Billy Graham, "Do you think my dog is going to be in heaven?" And he asked her, "Would that make you happy?" And she said, "Yes." And he said, "Then I'm pretty sure your dog will be in heaven."
10: Oh, what a good answer.
13: I've put in my requests that I have this Maggie, this little Yorkshire Terrier, who's just so noisy. So I think she'll be in heaven, but not bark quite so much.
10: In the choir, maybe?
13: Yeah, maybe she could be in the choir.
10: The endless barking, but that's good. Your son's plan to get your dog, I think Bella, is it Bella, into heaven? What was that about? What was the Christian aiming for there?
13: Well, it was funny because he thought that if you're a human being, he knew that we could pray to go to heaven, but he wasn't quite sure what our Bichon, Belle, would do. And so we'd gone to some theme park and he had a pink ticket. You had to have this pink ticket to get in. And I was going to throw it away in the ball in the park. And he was like, "No, Mom, I have a plan for this." And he brought that. I saw it beside his bedside table. And I'm like, "Christian, you don't need that ticket anymore." He said, "Mom, it's not for me. It's for Belle." And I said, "What's it for Belle?" He says, "I'm thinking this might get her into heaven." So he actually tucked it into Belle's bed because this was her pink ticket into the great unknown.
10: You know, sometimes we overcomplicate heaven.
13: Yeah.
10: You know, and we think of that. Don't you think that makes the Lord smile?
13: Of course.
10: A little boy's faith, putting that in her little night area, her and little soft, comfy sleeping spot.
13: The other thing that was so sweet, one Sunday in our church, a pastor was doing a message on the rapture. And when we came home, and at that point, we have three dogs. And at lunchtime, Christian said, "Okay, here's the plan. You grab Belle, you grab Tink, and I'll grab Maggie." He wanted to make sure that they were all covered.
10: That's funny. Let's jump into Matthew 25, the parable of the talents. You mention it in the book. What does that parable, that story, tell us about heaven?
13: Well, you know, it's interesting. You know, when you'll see it on social media. When somebody dies, they'll say, "Well done, good and faithful servant," if they're a believer. You know?
10: Right,
13: and
10: that's what I want to hear.
13: Yeah. And I think to myself, when did Jesus actually say that? So I found myself studying that. This is Matthew 25. But he tells this parable of a master who goes away depicting himself. He gives to one of his servants five bags of silver. One gets two and one gets one. And then he goes away. And when he returns, the one who had five bags has now got 10. And Jesus says to him, "Well done, good and faithful servant. Enter into the joy I've prepared." The one who had two has now got four. But here's what's interesting. He says exactly the same to him. Mm-hmm. He doesn't say, "It's not as great as 10, but, you know, nice try." No, he says, "Well done, good and faithful servant. Enter into the joy." The one who didn't think they'd been given much buried it and did nothing. Didn't accept anything that God had given him and squandered it, and it was just wasted and buried. And so what I love about that is you can look at certain, like, people will listen to you, Jim, and think, "Well, what a gifted man, what a great communicator."
10: They just need to talk to Gene to find out what's real.
13: That's a whole other book.
10: Yeah.
13: But, you know, we look at certain people within the Christian community and we think, "Well, you've been given so many gifts." It's irrelevant. All that matters is, what did Jesus give you? Whatever he gave you, when you use that for his kingdom, then you will hear, "Well done, good and faithful servant."
10: And on the flip side, sometimes people struggle with translating a parable, but that bearing of the talent, be very specific about what we should be appropriately fearful about in that regard when it comes to the spiritual gifts that God gives us. If we bury what God has given us, what are we going to hear?
13: Well, yeah.
10: And what does it look like?
13: Depart from me. Yeah, I mean, there's just... And I'm not sure how exactly to interpret that part. I've read lots of different commentaries and they all have slightly different angles on it. But yeah, you don't want to. And I think too, when you bury the gift God has given you, he takes it away. You know, because I never feel like, "Oh, I'm ready for this. I'm equipped for this." I've never gone on a TV show, on a platform, on a radio interview and thought, "Well, here I am, Lord." No. Do you know what I do every single time? I did it in the hotel this morning. I have a moment and I hold my hands up and I say, "Lord, under catered one more time. Feeding of the 5,000. If there's 5,000 men, there's 9,000-10,000 people. If there's women, there's snacks people. That's not the only food on the hillside. But the only one who gave what they had was the little boy." And Jesus, when he says, and I think it's Mark that tells us this detail, says, "What do you have?" And that's all Jesus asks. So we bring our not enough, and Jesus makes it more than enough.
10: Yeah. You know, I think one of the big misconceptions, just generally, Christian, non-Christian, is judgment. You know, just, I mean, is that not what most people say? If God were loving, how could he be a judging God? Or if you're a Christian, How could you be a judging person? You're told not to judge. We hear that quite a bit. So these misconceptions about judging others, judgment. You reserved an entire chapter in the book about the rewards we'll receive in heaven. Tell us about what that looks like, the judgment component and then the rewards that we receive in heaven.
13: Well, we know that every believer will never stand before the great white throne judgment. I mean, that's for those who have continuously, to the last breath, said no to Jesus. They're the only ones. But anyone, whether you've been a Christian for 10 minutes or 50 years, when you've said yes to Jesus, you've made him the Lord of your life, your name is written in the Lamb's Book of Life. But every believer will stand before the judgment seat of Christ. And sometimes we think judgment, oh, yikes, but it's not about that. Paul's writing to the church in Corinth, which is a great Grecian city, Olympic Games, and the Bema seat is a place for rewards. It's not a place for the kind of judgment we understand. When Paul wrote this to the Corinthians, they pictured that they knew exactly what he's talking about. But it means that every single one of us gets to decide. That's why how we live eternally is impacted by how we live now. Because if we will use our lives to bring people closer to Jesus, to just show up, you know, Chuck Swindoll said to me, Sheila, it's a key to ministry, show up. then when we stand before Christ and he'll show us what our life looked like, it says that for some of us, it will burn away. It's just like wood, hay, and stubble. Does it mean you don't go to heaven? No, absolutely you go into heaven because you've trusted Christ. That's all you need. Judged by the last thing Jesus did, not the last thing you did. But for some, what they will discover at their feet are precious jewels. And what do you do with them? You put them in a crown and you throw them at his feet. I don't want to stand empty-handed before Jesus. I want to know that I'm never going to be Beth Moore or Sandy Patty or whoever, but I don't have to. I just have to run in my own lane and be faithful to God.
14: I so appreciate that perspective, Sheila. That is so important to me. I think the longer I live, the more I see the truth of what you're saying there. You're listening to Focus on the Family with Jim Daly, and today some fascinating insights into heaven from Sheila Walsh. And her book is called The Hope of Heaven, How the Promise of Eternity Changes Everything. We've got that at focusonthefamily.com/broadcast. And you know, Sheila, you had mentioned earlier about how wide this narrow gate is that Jesus offers himself to us as. And I'm thinking about the thief on the cross. I just can't forget that man who was nailed there and unable to do anything except just believe. And Jesus gave him the assurance that he would enter heaven. It's so beautiful and so simple. What have you seen in that passage?
13: I just think it's one of the most remarkable things. All he did was recognize. His eyes were open and he recognized. And can you imagine, you're about to take your final breaths, you're being executed, and you're being executed beside the only person in human history who could help you. And when he recognizes that and acknowledges Jesus, and Jesus says, today I tell you, you'll be with me in paradise. He didn't say, now, are you going to join a synagogue? Have you read the Torah? He asks nothing about his life. He simply says, the fact that you've cried out and you recognize me, you will be with me in paradise. What a gift.
10: Yeah, that's so good. You tell the story of Florence Chadwick.
13: Oh, I love
10: that.
13: Her.
10: I love when you say it because you got the great accent. But how does keeping our focus on heaven change the way we run the race here on earth?
13: Well, she was an amazing woman. She was an incredible swimmer. She was the first woman to ever swim across the English Channel and back.
10: That's why I remember her name.
13: Really?
10: I knew the name, but I didn't know the story.
13: Yeah.
10: She was that woman.
13: She was that woman. But what she wanted to do was when I lived in California, I would see this. She wanted to swim from Catalina Island to the mainland. And she practiced a lot. And eventually she gets in the water with her coach and her mom in a boat and begins to swim. And she's maybe, I don't know, 18 hours into it. But this huge, dense fog comes down. And she says to her coach, I'm done. I can't do this. And they're like, come on. You can do it. You can do it. And she said, no, I'm done. And so they bring her into the boat and she realizes she was less than a mile to the shore. And what she said was, if I could just have seen the shore, I know I would have made it. And I think that's the thing for us as believers. If we just keep our eyes on the shore, then we can finish this race.
10: You know, this might sound odd, Sheila, but in that pursuit, why are we so blinded to our mortality? I mean, you don't think about it, especially young people, 20, 30 somethings. I mean, I'll live till I'm 80 or 90. But even those 50s, 60s, 70-somethings, it's not present. It we might think about it in terms of what we got to do, what we need to prepare for, but to your point, it's not like looking at the shore of heaven. Mm-hmm. It seems to me we don't really contemplate our last day, our last breath, and we're all going to face it. Nobody gets away from that.
13: No.
10: So how do we do that? How do we put down this life, set it aside for a minute to look at the shore of heaven?
13: You know, and I think realistically, we don't live that way every day. We don't live every single day thinking, well, if this was the last day of my life, what would I do and how would I live it? But I think it's this deeper understanding. It's like this foundation stone of knowing. Like, for example, one of the things I talk to my son about a lot is we need to celebrate every door that God closes. We need to celebrate as much as every door that God opens. I wanted Christian to get into SMU for his graduate work, and I knew a couple of the professors, so I talked to a couple of the professors, tried to do my mother thing, you know, so ridiculous. And he didn't get in. He got into UNT Dallas. It turned out to be the perfect thing for him. It couldn't have been better. So I think it's like inviting God into every moment to celebrate the disappointments or to learn to say, yeah, thank you, God, you closed that door. I don't know why you closed it, but thank you that you closed it. And now I look forward to where you're going to open.
10: I'm going to give you a whiplash question here, but that whole example catches my attention. The mom that is trying to be the Holy Spirit.
13: Yeah.
10: I don't mean that. Dads can do it too. But I'm just saying that it's like what you perceive to be healthy manipulation. I want to create a good environment. Yeah. I want my child to go to the best school where they'll have a spiritual framework. I'll connect them with my friends. I mean, and you can put that into any context, sports for your kid, whatever. Where do we draw that line to understand as a parent that God has a path for this child, that when our children hit a valley, it will be good to be present, but to allow that child to go through the valley.
13: Yeah.
10: Because I do it too. I am guilty of this. We want to pluck that child out of the valley in their 20s.
13: Yeah.
10: So that they don't feel pain. They don't have to experience something we experienced as a 20-something, as an 18-year-old. Mm-hmm. That is such a hard balance in parenting to say, Lord, what is your wisdom in this?
13: I think that's when we spend more time on our knees than opening our mouth. I remember when Christian was at, he went to Texas A&M for his undergrad work. And he went through, I had taken him with me on many of my trips, like I was speaking over at Hillsong in Australia, and I took him. Ravi Zacharias, when I was doing the thing with Ravi, I took Christian with me. And then you hear all these devastating stories of people who fall and things. And he went through a period of being really disillusioned. And he said to me, you know what, Mom, I'm not going to church at the moment. And I'm like, okay, I understand that. Just don't give up on Jesus. So then I move into a different mode. I move into prayer mode. Even when he had a girlfriend that we knew was a disaster, but I know him well enough to know if we'd said anything, we'd just pushed him closer. So my husband and I committed. We fasted and prayed one day a week for months and literally prayed her out of his life. That I think it's like allowing our children to hurt is very difficult.
10: Yeah.
13: But if you don't allow them to hurt, they never learn how to stand on their own.
10: And it feels schizophrenic.
13: Yeah, oh, I know.
10: You know, because you want to jump in, you don't, you know. And that is one of the hardest balancing points for Christian parents, particularly. How much suffering do I allow before I intervene? And you better go to the Lord, because I don't know that we have enough wisdom to understand without God's guidance where that line is. You don't want them to suffer, like going to jail. You want to do what you can to fight the DUI and, you know, be helpful to them. But there is life lessons in a lot of those bad situations.
13: I think we do everything we can, but then we understand that there's going to be. And to me, it's like when they hit. Christian did something in high school that was really stupid, and they could have kicked him out of school. And it was devastating for him. And I remember, to me, the greatest thing I could do at that point was just walk beside him, because I wanted to make it all right. And I couldn't. I had to kind of let go and just let things fall where they would. But at that point, to let our kids know that we don't love you any less, that you're not a bad person. You maybe did a bad thing. You are not a bad person. That's a totally different thing.
10: Especially a teen or young 20-something.
13: Yeah.
10: I mean, they're coming into their own, they're learning wisdom. Yeah. And if we're honest, I think we all did stupid things, not just Christian. So pat them on the back for me. Sheila, speaking of people making poor choices, you included an interesting story about a man that Tsar Nicholas of Russia encountered. What happened and what did it teach you about God's heart for each of us?
13: I think there's so many beautiful pictures throughout history showing us, pointing to Christ, to what he did. But I read the story. I love Russian literature. I really love to read all the great Russian writers. But I read this one story about Tsar Nicholas, that one night he was walking around the army barracks with the Russian soldiers, and there was a light on in this one particular office. And he knew that was where the guy who does his all the financial stuff was. And so he decided just to pop in and say hello. But the guy was actually asleep with his head on the table with a gun beside him and a suicide note. And it was because he had abused his position. He had used the money in ways he shouldn't have. And there was absolutely no way he could repay it and get himself out of trouble in time. He knew he was about to be discovered. And so he wrote this letter apologizing for what he did and saying, there's no one who can pay my debt. And when Nicholas saw it, he was furious. He was going to make sure. But he knew this boy's dad. They had a relationship. And there was something about his angst and the fact he'd written the note. And so what he did was, he didn't wake the boy, but he took a pen and he wrote on the bottom of it, yes, there is, Tsar Nicholas. He paid the debt himself. And I think that is what Jesus does. You know, we can look at our lives and think, there's no way I'm going to get forgiven for this. I get the privilege a lot of going into different prisons and spent time recently with three guys who are lifers, you know, they're on the toe tag sentences, but they've found hope in Christ in that place. So I think that when you understand, no matter how you're coming to Jesus right now, he writes at the bottom of your story, paid in full.
10: You know, so often in this life, we lean into the creature comforts. I mean, it's nice to go to a home that's warm and cozy in the winter and nice and air conditioned in the summer and to have cool drinks and a barbecue out back. We can have a little July 4th party. The picture I'm trying to paint is just this idea of comfort over service, over what God commands. And I don't think he wants us to be uncomfortable. I don't think he wants us. And we live in a wonderful country where, I mean, even think of Focus, where donors support this ministry. And you know some of the same people I know, probably, because they support you as well as Focus. And, you know, we're doing all we can, but these people have built up businesses, they do well. And speak to that attitude that we should have as believers that are on fire for the Lord, who can manage that. A lot of the people I know give a lot of it away. Mm-hmm. I mean, that's amazing. Hobby Lobby, think of the Green family. 50% of what they make at Hobby Lobby, they give away every year. 50%. I mean, that makes me want to go shop there, and I'm not looking for a knickknack. But speak to that comfort over doing spiritual disciplines even better.
13: I think I find myself fascinated when Paul talks about the fact that he's learned in whatever situation he finds himself in to be content. When he has a lot, he experiences the joy of Christ in that. When he has very little, he experiences the joy of Christ in that. And I think that's it. If God has, I mean, Focus on the Family is one of the most phenomenal ministries available in this nation. Oh. And the fact that people get behind this ministry and support it is wonderful. I mean, when we're given, when God has placed things in our hands that we're able to then encourage other people and build up other ministries, we should do that. But when you find yourself, I remember after my time in the psychiatric hospital, my house was sold and I literally moved into a little apartment with two white plastic chairs from Walmart. And I remember sitting there, all I'd taken with me were my books. And I'd lived in a beautiful, fancy house on the ocean. And now here I was in this little, and I thought, you know what, Lord, the one thing that's not changed is you. You're here. And so I just think wherever you find yourself in life, use everything God has given you to bless others.
10: Sheila, this has been so good. And right here at the end, Pastor John Harper, he really understood heaven and it had a powerful impact on his ministry. But let me ask you, who was Pastor John Harper?
13: I think I love him because he was a Scottish pastor.
10: Of course you love him for that reason.
13: And he'd lost his wife and he had one daughter, but he was invited to preach at Chicago at Moody Bible Church, which was a huge honor for somebody who's, from a small Scottish church. So he gets on the boat with his sister and his daughter. and the ship is the Titanic. Mm. And when the ship hits the iceberg, and he makes sure that his sister and his daughter get into one of the lifeboats, and then he's given a life jacket, but there's no boats left, and he ends up in the water. But he's so committed. He so understands the fact that the minute you take your last breath on this earth, you take your first breath with the presence of the Lord. So he comes across another man in the water who doesn't have a life jacket, and he says to him, "Do you know Jesus?" And the man said, "No, I don't." So he gives him this really simple, basic plan of salvation. Then he takes off his life jacket and he gives it to this man. And John Harper disappears under the water. 5 years later, in Chicago, there's a meeting of all of those who survived the Titanic. And that man stood up and said, "I was John Harper's last convert." Hmm. Because he knew he didn't need that life jacket. He knew where he was going, and he knew I didn't. And I prayed the prayer that night in the water.
10: Such a powerful story. And the irony is, we're all on the Titanic.
13: It's so true.
10: We are.
13: Oh, it's
10: we
13: so
10: just
13: true.
10: Don't know it. Mm-hmm. It's going down. Mm-hmm. And we're all going to have that last breath.
13: Yeah.
10: We're all going to go underwater. Hmm. And man, what a great attitude. Can I just reach one more person? I love that illustration. Thank you for being with us. This has been delightful.
13: I've loved it. Thank you so much for having me.
10: Well, Sheila is such an amazing storyteller and such a good person. You just feel it. And I've spent a little bit of time with her and her husband. They're wonderful people. Her book, The Hope of Heaven, is a must read. It's packed with stories, biblical insights, and Sheila doesn't pull any punches about the hard questions. If you're feeling like, yeah, I'm that guy sinking with the Titanic, get a hold of us. We're here to help you. There's no excuse. Call the number. We have caring Christian counselors that can help you. That's why we're here. And if you want to be part of the ministry of Focus on the Family to help more people to be like Pastor John Harper and to get in the water with those who are drowning, needing to hear the good news of the gospel, consider partnering with Focus on the Family. If you could do it monthly, that really helps. And a one-time gift is also great. For a gift of any amount, we'll send you a copy of Sheila's book, The Hope of Heaven, as our way of saying thank you for being in the ministry with us. And I will also say now is a fantastic time to become a monthly donor. For a gift of just $30 a month, we're offering a special Focus on the Family mug, the ones we use here in the studio, along with a 4-ounce bag of whole bean coffee.
14: And we call that Jim's Choice. It's really good.
10: Really good. Plus, you get Sheila's great book, but you have to contact us by the end of July, and that's coming really soon, like tomorrow.
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14: 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I'm John Fuller, inviting you back as we once again help you and your family thrive in Christ.

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0: wherever she goes. And she has a lot to sing about this month as she celebrates an important milestone of God's goodness in her life. So, Johnny, what is the song on your heart today?
1: Well, it's not a hymn, but it is a little song you'd recognize. All week long, it keeps bubbling up in my heart. I'm singing in the rain, just singing in the rain. What a glorious feeling, I'm happy again. I'm laughing at clouds so dark up above. I'm singing in the rain.
0: Oh, wait. Now, I have heard you sing that in the hallways here at Johnny and Friends. But, Johnny, why that song?
1: Well, okay, follow me here. July 30th marks 59 years since I took that crazy dive into the Chesapeake Bay and broke my neck. And, yes, I consider that terrible, wonderful day as a milestone to celebrate. Mm. But some would say, why in the world would I honor the day I suffered a tragic injury? And I agree, my broken neck was a tragedy. But when I severed my spinal cord, my quadriplegia became a tool in the hands of God, and He slowly started using that tragedy to change my life. And that was a good thing because, honestly, before my accident, the path that I was heading down was not good. So, God rescued me. Although my body was tragically damaged, He rescued my soul. And I consider that my soul, and what happens to it, is far more precious than walking. I'm also celebrating because God further used that tragedy to reach suffering people all over the world for Christ. So today, it is like singing in the rain, because not too many people would dare step outside in a downpour and lean back, spread their arms wide, and belt out, "I'm singing in the rain." But although suffering has soaked me to the bone, and I can still be wet with tears when trials wash over me, I sing my way through suffering like singing in the rain. I've got Psalm 32 assuring me that when mighty flood waters rise, they'll not reach me. And Isaiah 43, it says, when you pass through the waters, I'll be with you. They will not sweep over you. So when the water did sweep over me in the Chesapeake Bay, I'm assured that God was with me, and He rescued me in many more ways than one. Friend, God pours out His abundant joy on those who turn to Him in their pain and in their problems. He shares His joy when you enter into the fellowship of sharing in the suffering of His Son, Jesus. So I am singing in the rain because the downpour of trials has drawn me into a sunny and beautiful friendship with my Savior.
0: Oh, Johnny, thank you. Mm. And I know lots of our listeners would want to celebrate what God is doing through you and the accident that occurred 59 years ago. Listening friend, when God gave Johnny her wheelchair, He gave her a global calling. 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
5: Believers are to be salt and light, to influence our world for the kingdom. 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
6: We need to go out and permeate our culture. We need Christians in the arts. We need Christians in politics. We need Christian doctors, lawyers, and business people. Instead of isolating, we need to be infiltrating. That's what

0: Before COVID, few of us had ever been subjected to a quarantine, but that experience effectively isolated us in a bubble. In a spiritual sense, sometimes believers are constantly isolated from the world in a self-imposed quarantine. We don't want to be of the world, so we try not to be in the world. Today on A New Beginning, Pastor Greg Laurie points out how that neglects one of our most important responsibilities. It's the kickoff of a new series in Acts called The Upside Down Life.
1: I think we would all agree that our world is a mess right now. There's global instability. We see Bible prophecy being fulfilled before our very eyes. And then you have the breakdown of the family and the redefinition of the family and even the redefinition of the sexes. It reminds me of what Scripture says in Isaiah 5:20 when it says, "What sorrow for those who say evil is good and good is evil. For those who say that dark is light and light is dark and bitter is sweet and sweet is bitter." I mean, that is the way it is right now. Things that are virtuous and wonderful are mocked and derided. Things that are evil and wicked are celebrated and promoted in our classrooms, in our culture. What are we to do at a time like this? Well, it's clear what the Bible says. It says, when you see these things begin to happen, watch and pray. And we're also told to look up because our redemption is drawing near. Here's the answer. We need divine intervention in our nation. We need divine intervention in our world. We need another spiritual awakening desperately. And that's what we should be praying for. That's what we should be praying for right now. We need another Jesus movement. And when we hear the phrase Jesus movement, our minds race back to the late 60s, early 70s, and we think of the hippies with their long hair and their bell bottoms and their beads, and I never wore beads really, but you know, all those things that we think of in the 60s, but I want to go further back. There was long hair and there were beards, but no bell bottoms. But most importantly, guess who started the first Jesus movement? Guess. Jesus himself started it, and it was a very dark backdrop when it happened. The first time, mighty Rome ruled the world with an iron fist. Immorality was rampant. In Roman cities like Corinth, thousands of prostitutes would walk the street. Idolatry, spiritism, and demon worship, all was openly practiced. Add to this the fact that the religious establishment was completely corrupt. Sounds like a good time for a Jesus movement. And who starts it? But Jesus himself. He bursts on the scene, fulfilling the prophecies of the Old Testament, giving the greatest teachings ever heard, performing miracles, and openly declaring himself as the Messiah. His followers numbered in the thousands. His name was on everyone's lips. And then seemingly, it appears that the whole thing came off the rails. Jesus is betrayed by one of his own followers. He's brought before religious authorities with false trumped-up charges, ultimately placed into the hands of the Roman governor, Pontius Pilate, who has Jesus flogged and then sent to be crucified. But actually, God was at work in everything that was happening. Because if people read the prophecies carefully, they would discover the Messiah would first suffer, Messiah would die, Messiah would rise again from the dead. And these demoralized, discouraged disciples that were beginning to scatter were now empowered by the Spirit, and the church was born. And that's really what the book of Acts is all about. It's about the birth of the first century church. And within 30 years, the original 120 followers of Jesus and their converts changed the world. How did they do it? Answer, through upside down living. They turned the world upside down. That's why we're calling this the upside down life. In fact, there's an interesting statement given to us in Acts chapter 17, verse 6. It was a criticism when the religious leaders said, "Paul and Silas have turn the rest of the world upside down, and now they're entering our city." that criticism was in effect the greatest compliment of all. These guys, they're turning the world upside down, and now they're rendering our city. This is what you call a complisult. Do you know what a complisult is? It's when someone compliments you, but really it's kind of an insult. A few days ago, I was at the Orange County Fair with my family and Levi Lusco and his family. So there was the, you know, the thing where you bring the hammer down and ring the bell, right? So we went to that, and Levi says, "Greg, you want to do it?" I said, "Sure." So he went first. He didn't ring the bell. Then it was my turn. I rang the bell. Then Levi went again. He still didn't ring the bell. I went again. I rang the bell. Levi says, "You know what that is? It's old man strength." Okay. That's a complisult. He acknowledges my strength, but it's old man strength, right? It's like someone says to you, "You look great for your age." Yeah, that's kind of a complisult for sure. Or you say to someone, "You're actually on time. I'm amazed," which means they're usually late. "You're a really good driver for a woman." That's don't say that. That's a complisult. Or saying to somebody, "You look so great. Why are you still single? I mean, what is that all about?" Don't say that. "Oh, wow, you look really nice for a change." Another complisult. "Your hair looks great when you actually do something with it." Implication, they don't normally do something with it. So, and by the way, I never hear that compliment about the hair. But here's the point. This was meant as an insult, but it was the ultimate compliment.
0: Pastor Greg Laurie will have the second half of his message in just a moment. We really enjoy hearing when Pastor Greg's teaching and preaching touches lives.
2: Hi, Pastor Greg. 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Thank you for letting God use you. You have helped me greatly in times of confusion, and I've grown closer to God because of your messages. Thank you so much, and God bless you.
0: When we hear from you, it's not only a blessing, it also confirms that the program is making an impact. If you have a story to share, call Pastor Greg and let him know. Call 1-866-871-1144. Again, 866-871-1144. Well, as Pastor Greg presents his opening message in the book of Acts, he's pointing out how those first century believers were impacting their culture.
1: For the first time in human history, our generation literally has the ability to fulfill the Great Commission in our lifetime. You ever thought about that? We literally have the ability, the Great Commission, to get the gospel out with all the tools of tech, with all the mass media. We can do more than we could ever do before. But the point of the matter is, these guys didn't have any of that tech, and look what they did. They permeated their culture. Everyone was aware of their faith. Tertullian, a church leader, wrote these words around 200 of the early church, quote, "We have filled every place among you, cities, islands, fortresses, towns, marketplaces, the very camp, tribes, companies, palaces, the Senate, the forum." And then he says, "We've left nothing to you but the temples of your gods," end quote. See, here's the way the early church thought. Everybody had a part to play. Everybody had a role to fulfill. Everybody had gifts to discover and use. And that's the same for us today. We need to go out and permeate our culture. We need Christians in the arts, making music, film, and doing graphic design. We need Christians in politics, bringing godly wisdom and the leadership of our nation, because the Bible says, when the righteous rule, the people rejoice. We need Christian doctors, lawyers, and business people. Instead of isolating, we need to be infiltrating. Every Christian in the church of the first century, at least most of them, understood they had to do their part. And as we read the book of Acts, what happens may seem radical to us at times. But in a way, it wasn't radical at all, because anything short of that is a watered-down version. So we need this radical, upside-down Christianity today, and that has to start in our life. Yes, we need a revival, but before revival can start in the church, it needs to start in you, and it needs to start in me. So let's look now at a few verses from the book of Acts, chapter 1. I'm going to read verses 1 to 4 and share some points with you. And I'm reading from the New Living Translation. In my first book, I told you, Theophilus, Luke writes, about everything Jesus began to do and teach until the day he was taken up to heaven after giving his chosen apostles further instructions through the Holy Spirit. During the 40 days after he suffered and died, he appeared to the apostles from time to time, and he proved to them in many ways he was actually alive, and he talked to them about the kingdom of God. Okay, we'll stop there. Here's point number one, if you're taking notes. Before you can change the world, you yourself must first be changed. Before you can change the world, you must first be changed. Look at verse 3. During the 40 days after he suffered and died, he appeared to the apostles. The apostles. Now when we think of these guys, we see them in stained glass, standing on pedestals, Peter, James, John, Andrew, Matthew, later Paul, the list goes on. These great men of God. But one thing we see clearly in the Gospels and in the book of Acts is these guys were humans just like we are. They had their shortcomings. They made their mistakes. But God used them. We say, oh, but they were saints. I can't connect to them. I can't relate to them. Well, they were saints, but technically you're a saint too. Heard about a Sunday school teacher that was talking to her class, and she said, hey, kids, can anyone tell me what a saint is? Little girl raised her hand up. Teacher called on her, and the little girl said, thinking of the stained glass windows with the saints in them, she said, saints, those are people that the light shines through. And that's true. That's all a saint is. A saint is a true believer. You're a saint. I'm a saint. We're all saints. And we can be used by God as well. Listen, the greatness of the disciples was not because of who they were. It's because God put his hand on them. It's almost as though the Lord went out of his way to find the most ordinary people to do the most extraordinary things through. 1 Corinthians 1:26, Paul says, isn't it obvious that God deliberately chose men and women that the culture overlooks? God chose these nobodies to expose the hollow pretensions of the somebodies. Interesting insight there. I heard the other day that, a while ago now, but someone paid $1 million for a Fender Stratocaster guitar. Now, this is a very popular guitar, and they normally would cost you somewhere around $600 to $1,500, but this guy paid $1 million for a Fender Strat. Why? Because it was the guitar that Bob Dylan played at the 1965 Newport Folk Festival. And this was a defining moment because Dylan was known to play acoustic guitar in his harmonica, but he busted out a Fender Stratocaster, plugged it in, and all the folk purists freaked out. And they thought it was some form of heresy in their folky world. But that became a seminal moment in rock history. Thus, the guitar sold for $1 million. Maybe that makes a little more sense than some guy that bought a piece of a burned-up Fender Stratocaster. That one was played by Jimi Hendrix at the Monterey Pop Festival, and at the end of playing the song Wild Thing, Hendrix poured lighter fluid on it, set it on fire, and threw pieces of it into the audience. Some guy grabbed a piece, and that piece of the guitar was sold later for $380,000. Okay, so here's the point. The value clearly was not in a burned-up piece of a guitar. The value is in who played the guitar. See, if I pick up a guitar and play it and try to sell it, it goes down in value. But if Eric Clapton picked up the same guitar and played it, it goes up in value. Jesus did not call these men who became apostles because they were great. they became great because Jesus called them. That's a difference. And God wants to use you. Maybe you're like a burned out guitar. Maybe you don't have a lot to bring to the table. You don't have a lot to offer to the Lord. God can work through you.

0: Pastor Greg Laurie with the first lesson of many to come from our new study series in the book of Acts, a series called The Upside Down Life. And we'll bring the whole series your way here on A New Beginning. Now, Pastor Greg, we've been talking about sharing the good news, the gospel.
1: Yeah.
0: What about the person listening who's never responded to the gospel? They've never come to that point of entering into a relationship with the Lord. They're open to it, but just haven't made that change.
1: Right.
0: Someone can enter into that kind of relationship today, can't they?
1: They can, and it's so simple. And I think because it's so simple, people think, oh, it can't be that easy. Well, look, Jesus did all the heavy lifting. He carried the cross for you. He died on that cross that he carried. This isn't about what you do. It's about what he's done. But here's what the Bible says. Whoever will call upon the name of the Lord will be saved. So let's just say that you're caught in a riptide out in the ocean and you need help and there's a lifeguard at the stand and they see you. You've got to call out to them and let them know you need saving. And the same is true when it comes to eternal life. Jesus is ready to save you. Will you call out to him? You say, well, okay, how do I do that? You do it through prayer. And prayer is just talking to God. So listen, I'd like to lead you in a simple prayer. And if you pray this prayer after me, I believe God will hear it and answer it, and Christ will come to live inside of you. Thousands of people have prayed a prayer like this over the years that we've been doing this radio broadcast and have seen their life change. There's no power or magic in a prayer. It's all about your commitment to Christ. But this is a way to call on the name of the Lord in this prayer. So if you want Jesus to come into your life and forgive you of your sin, if you want to know that you'll go to heaven when you die, if you want to fill that big hole in your heart, just pray this prayer after me. You could pray it out loud if you like. Pray it in the quietness of your heart, but pray these words if you would. Lord Jesus, I know that I'm a sinner, but I know that you're the Savior who died on the cross for my sin. I am sorry for my sin, and I turn from it now. And I choose to follow you from this moment forward. Be my Savior and my Lord. Be my God and my friend. Thanks for hearing this prayer and answering this prayer. In Jesus' name I pray, amen. Listen, if you just prayed that prayer, I want you to know that God has heard you and has answered it. The Bible says, these things we write to you that believe on the name of the Son of God, that you may know that you have eternal life, that you may know. It's yours now. God has given it to you because it's the gift of eternal life through Jesus Christ, our Lord. Congratulations and welcome to the family of God.
0: Yeah, that's right. And listen, we want to help you get started in this new relationship with the Lord. 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
0: Well, that's a taste of the new movie called A Great Awakening. And this film, Pastor Greg, is really, I think we could say it's a mirror of our own mission statement. Wouldn't you agree?
1: That's right, Dave. Our mission statement is knowing him and making him known. And God called a young evangelist, George Whitfield, to speak in his country and then to come and speak in what would eventually become the United States of America. He was a very bold preacher. He was someone who understood the power of the gospel, and he called people, as our Lord did, to be born again. And let's just say that it didn't play well in a lot of the more formal churches of the United Kingdom. In fact, he was banned from preaching in many of them, so that drove him out into open-air preaching, where he would preach in the fields and the coal mines and wherever people were. And the result was he had a powerful nationwide ministry, and then he came to America. And his preaching resulted in what we call the First Great Awakening. So in the United States, we've had four spiritual revivals. The first one with George Whitefield, the most recent one being the Jesus Revolution. So in the Jesus Revolution, we saw what God did in the 1970s. Now you're going to find out some of the things the Lord did in the 1770s, another great spiritual awakening. And it's all captured in this amazing new film called A Great Awakening. I love this film. It has tremendous performances by the actors, beautifully written and directed. The musical score is outstanding, and it's going to move you deeply. This is something you could watch with your whole family, and you're going to love it, and you're going to watch it again and again, and you're going to invite neighbors as well. 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
13: You remember exactly where you were. The phone call that changed everything. The knock at the door you never expected. The news that hit you so hard you couldn't breathe. In a single moment, life divided itself into before and after. Today on Insight for Living, Chuck Swindoll dives into his series, Job, A Man of Heroic Endurance. In this study, he'll take us to one of the most devastating scenes in all of Scripture. A good man, a faithful man, and a day that stripped away everything. Chuck titled his message, Reeling and Recovering from Devastating News.
14: I want to read for you and then ask you to participate in the reading at the end in a worshipful manner, unlike we normally end the scriptures. You'll be ready for it when we get there. And I want to read the passage like the dear Dr. Chafer, I understand, used to read it when he would read Job 1, 12 through 22. Then the Lord said to Satan, Behold, all that he has is in your power, only do not put forth your hand on him. So Satan departed from the presence of the Lord. Now it happened on the day when his sons and his daughters were eating and drinking wine in their oldest brother's house, that a messenger came to Job and said, The oxen were plowing and the donkeys feeding beside them, and the Sabaeans attacked and took them. They also slew the servants with the edge of the sword, and I alone have escaped to tell you. While he was still speaking, another also came and said, The fire of God fell from heaven and burned up the sheep and the servants and consumed them, and I alone have escaped to tell you. While he was still speaking, another also came and said, The Chaldeans formed three bands and made a raid on the camels and took them and slew the servants with the edge of the sword, and I alone have escaped to tell you. While he was still speaking, another also came and said, Your sons and your daughters were eating and drinking wine in their oldest brother's house, and behold, a great wind came from across the wilderness and struck the four corners of the house, and it fell on the young people, and they died. And I alone have escaped to tell you. Then Job arose and tore his robe and shaved his head and fell to the ground and worshiped. And said, Naked I came from my mother's womb. Naked I shall return. The Lord gave, the Lord has taken away. Blessed be the name of the Lord. Through all this, Job did not sin or blame God.
13: 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Beginning in Job chapter 1, Chuck titled his message, Reeling and Recovering from Devastating News.
14: December 7, 1941, November the 22nd, 1963, September the 11th, 2001. If you've lived as long as I have, those three dates are like creases permanently etched in your brain. We remember where we were, we remember what we were doing, we remember how we felt. Devastating news. The Imperial Army of Japan has now bombed our ships and our men and women in the military at Pearl Harbor. Some crazed gunner has assassinated our president, Daley Plaza, Dallas, Texas. A group of unnamed terrorists have found their way onto airplanes they've turned into missiles. And in lower Manhattan, the Twin Towers are no longer there. And a wing of the Pentagon is destroyed. And in the quiet countryside of Southwest Pennsylvania, of all things, another plane has gone down. All of us remember the last. In the wake of the last tragedy, or atrocity, I'd rather call it, a name has emerged. Many others have been heroic, but this one especially, the name of a man we've never met, who is now in our mind a hero, Todd Beamer. Faithful husband and devoted father of two, wife Lisa carrying their third. And we know now, having traced back and listened to recordings, that he called GTE Communications Center in Oak Brook, Illinois, and he spoke with a superior, interestingly, a woman with the same first name as his wife, Lisa Jefferson. And in the conversation, mixed with tears and panic and some calm words, he asked her to pray with him the Lord's Prayer. And following the prayer, his last words, "Are you guys ready? Let's roll." And indeed they did. And they diverted that missile from killing yet more than it did all on board, as that ill-fated United Flight 93 crashed into a meadow, Pennsylvania. He was just a passenger on the plane. Todd Beamer was not trained to fight terrorists. Probably never dreamed he ever would, or perhaps ever could. But he did, and they did. And without realizing it, he had lived his whole life for that moment and became, in that unusual way, even in his short life, heroic. As I heard of the report, the words from the 19th century of Henry Longfellow came to mind. "The heights by great men reached and kept were not attained by sudden flight. But they, while their companions slept, were toiling upward in the night." Funny, isn't it? We would never consider something we're going through as heroic. I don't know if you've ever thought of it, but the way we will be remembered by some will be, for them, heroic. Travel back with me centuries to a date no one could name, to a place few could point out on a map, to a setting that seemed idyllic. A man who hadn't been trained to endure the loss of everything, lost everything. And though himself also a good husband and a devoted and faithful father and a splendid businessman whose life was marked by integrity, watched it all leave in one fell sweep of events. And interestingly, Job would be remembered not for being healthy, wealthy, and wise, but for enduring the loss of everything. Even in the biblical days, when James took up his pen to write, said, "You have heard of the endurance of Job, hupomone, endurance, to abide under the load. You have heard of the man who endured under the load of the loss that hit him like a ton and a half pallet of bricks. One after another, after another, after another, and he endured. And for that, he was heroic. How many lives facing radical surgery in a hospital have taken comfort from the life of Job? How many bereaving, grieving parents laying their son or daughter to rest long before they ever dreamed it would ever happen thinking they themselves would go before the daughter or son, have turned to Job and found in his life and in his endurance the hope to go on. How many who have had failed businesses have turned to Job and discovered a reason they can make it because he made it? There is no date. There was no warning. There was no explanation before the fact. And therefore, there could be no understanding at the time why it happened like it did. We forget that because we know why. We've read Job 1 and we've read Job 2, and we know of this strange cosmic agreement between the giver of light and life and the ultimate wicked spirit, Satan. We know the deal that was struck. Job knew none of it. None of it. And he didn't know for the longest time, if I may, maybe never, till he died, the whole story. But acting with the character he had developed over years of trusting God and walking with him, the loss of everything did not cause him to curse God and turn against him. In the book, Disappointment with God, we read, it helps to think of the book of Job as a mystery play, a whodunit detective story. Before the play itself begins, we in the audience get a sneak preview, as if we have showed up early for a press conference in which the director explains his work, chapters 1 and 2. He relates the plot and describes the main characters, then tells us in advance who did what in the play and why. In fact, he solves every mystery in the play except one. How will the main character respond? Will Job trust God or deny him? Later, when the curtain rises, we see only the actors on stage. Confined within the play, get this, they have no knowledge of what the director has told us in the sneak preview. We know the answer to the whodunit questions, but the star detective, Job, does not. He spends all his time on stage trying to discover what we already know. He scratches himself with shards of pottery and asks, why me? What did I do wrong? What is God trying to tell me? To the audience, Job's questions should be mere intellectual exercises, for we learn the answers in the prologue, the first two chapters. What did Job do wrong? Nothing. He represents the very best of the species. Didn't God call Job blameless and upright, a man who fears God and shuns evil? Why then is Job suffering? Not for punishment. Far from it. He has been selected as the principal player in a great contest of the heavens. But he didn't know it. All he knew is one day things were great and the next day things were horrible. The next day he was healthy and the following hours he was sick unto death. And he never knew why. I have found in life that when you don't know why you're suffering, the suffering is harder. If I could just pinpoint the reason, if I could just find a sin that I could confess, and having confessed it and dealt with it, maybe the suffering will be easier to bear and I'll get out from under this. But when I cannot find one, certainly not one that would merit this kind of experience, I'm just like Job, I'm at a loss, and so are you. There's an interlude that passes that I don't want you to miss between verses 12 and 13 of chapter 1. I know that familiarity with the book has caused some people to sort of yawn their way through Job. I regret that. This is sort of like seeing a movie for another time. As people will say, I saw more the second time. I saw even more the third time. If you will, act like you've never read this before. That'll help. Please notice the end of verse 12. So Satan departed. The beginning of verse 13, now it happened. Stop. All the scene between God and Satan is invisible, as I've said, not known by Job. We know from what we read later that the kids have all gone to Job Jr.'s home for a little feast time together, all 10 of them, having fun as only grown family members can have, if they're still talking together. And this family is. They're eating and they're feasting and they're having one great time, and the father, being the good father that he is, not super pious, but genuinely concerned, the father goes to prayer. Perhaps one of the kids will have begun to drift, or maybe something will be said that will cause another to do something off color or inappropriate and would somehow hurt the relationship that she has or he has with the Lord. And so Job turns to prayer and is on his knees in his bedchamber. At the same time, if you were to look out Job's window, you would see the oxen plowing the field, preparing for the next crop. It's a sunny afternoon, a little cloud in the distance, but not much. There are sheep grazing on the field, and donkeys are feeding nearby. The camels are being made ready for the next trucking experience along the caravan, as Job is involved in that trucking business we mentioned last time. All of the field hands are at work, working with animals they know by name. Sons and daughters are having one great time, telling family stories and laughing over recent events. And if you listen closely through the door, you could hear the prayers of a good father as he remembers one child after another by name. Dads do that. Suddenly there's a knock at the door, and Job normally is not interrupted by any of the servants, but this messenger has something worth interrupting to say. And after that, Job's life will never be the same again, ever. It's like the phone call you would get in the middle of the night. It's like the rap at the door. It's like the visit from someone who is an official from the government. And the messenger bursts in without being told it's okay. And he says to Job, the oxen were plowing and the donkeys were feeding beside them. And those people from Sheba, they attacked. We talked about the possibility they're coming. They've attacked and they took those animals, all of those animals, and they've cut the servants to ribbon. While he was still speaking, another one came on the scene. And he said, there was this bolt of lightning. It was like fire from heaven that came down, and it consumed all of the sheep and all of the field hands who take care of the sheep. And I'm the only one left. And another pushes him aside and says, Job, you wouldn't believe it, but three raids from the Chaldeans have hit that area where we had the camels, and they have taken all the camels away, and they have killed every one of the servants, and I alone am left. And Job is not even able to get up off his knees, at least thinking, I've got my kids, and there's one more that says, Job, the sons, and no. There was this tornado that swept through the wilderness, and wooden carts were thrown in the air, and the wheels were blown apart, and it came right over the house of your oldest son, and the house exploded, and every one of the kids was killed. I have in my library half a shelf of books on Job. One of them is a treasured volume that has some wonderful works of art in it. And as I thumbed through the book just this past week, I came across the artwork of Gustave Doré, circa 1860, two woodcut prints, showing two scenes that the scripture leaves almost too sacred to describe. Of Job, they're both called Job hearing of his ruin. And one of them shows an old man with his forehead across his eyes. His mouth is open, there's a little spittle. And it's like the wailing cry
15: of a daddy after the news of everything gone, and now the kids as well. The next scene that Dory paints and puts in woodcut shows a man prostrate, flat on his face, barefoot, alone. Also named Job, hearing of his ruin. And what about his wife? She lost everything too. For those of us who have seen Saving Private Ryan, there is a very moving scene. In a country house, the Ryan family. And the mother is at the kitchen sink, and she's working, and she looks up in a brief moment, and she detects coming along the country road toward the front of the house a strange car painted in olive drab with government license plates. And there are four stars in her window. And she clutches her apron to her face. We regret to inform you, Mrs. Ryan, and she hears of the death of three of her four sons. And she drops to her knees. It is the most moving setting. The audience is as silent as you are. And that sets the whole plot for the finding and saving of Private Ryan, to preserve the family name. Forgive me if this doesn't sound fair, but I will tell you there is some sense of dignity in the loss of a son to preserve the liberty of the United States of America. There is a nobility in placing those precious remains in a casket and in a grave, knowing they died right. But Job lost all 10 in a freak storm directed by Satan. All of them. And for the first time in 35, 40 years, Mr. and Mrs. Job are childless. And when you read the account and come to the end of the 19th verse, as four trembling messengers are standing there, a couple of them still bleeding from the escape, you have to pause and let the grief seep in. I would plead with all of you who love the Bible, leave room for its emotion. It's full of it. Those who tell me the Bible bores them tip their hand in telling me they have just read words. They've not let their emotions run. The only one taking delight in this scene is Satan. He and his demonic hosts on the edge of their seat of authority, as it were, watching, waiting for the cursing that's going to come from those lips. He can't make it. Spoiled man that he is. We've taken it all. See the then in verse 20? I don't know how long. Could have been all the rest of the afternoon he lay there. He could have stumbled outside to look for himself in the distance to see the house, now a shambles, holding the bodies of his children. And I'll tell you, as painful as the words of the messengers were as he played them over in his mind, something even worse was the silence of God. Not one word of comfort from the heavenlies. You've been there, haven't you? No one to answer why. No one to explain the reason for the ruin.
14: Alexander White puts it so well. Job's sorrows came not in a single spy, but in battalions.
13: Sorrows that come not one at a time, but in battalions, loss upon loss. And beneath it all, the silence of God. 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I'm Bill Meyer. 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

in the grace of God. Don't get distracted. You need to be prepared. Don't be surprised. And then finally, he's going to say, you need to be faithful. Don't shrink back. And in the introduction, I said the insidious power of wanting to be accepted by the crowd. One of the most powerful things that keep you and keep me from doing and fulfilling all God wants us to do is the insidious power of wanting to be accepted by the crowd. Here's the deal. From the time of Solomon to now, it's been true. The fear of man is a snare, but blessed is he who trusts in the Lord. Proverbs 29:25. So what's the antidote to peer pressure? The Apostle Paul knows the greatest antidote to peer pressure is God pressure. And so as you open your Bibles to 2 Timothy chapter 4, notice how he opens. I solemnly charge you in the presence of God and of Christ Jesus, who is the judge of the living and the dead, and by his appearing and his kingdom. Preach the word. Second command, be ready in season and out of season to do what? To correct, to rebuke, to exhort. That's what you're to do. Well, how do you do it? Do it with great patience and instruction. Let's do a little work together on this passage. So he says, I want you to, the word for preach is to be a herald. I want you to proclaim. This is Timothy. I want you to tell people what the truth is. In fact, as he'll go on, he'll talk a little bit later because people will wander from the truth. He'll say, I want you to give them sound doctrine. And then he's going to tell them, in your declaration of the truth of God, it's more than just Bible stories. It's more than interesting illustrations. It's more than keeping people's attention. It's more than helping them live better moral lives and being kinder neighbors. I want you to take the great doctrines of the church and I want you to explain them and declare them and apply them. And here's how it works. I want you to preach the word of God, not your opinions. And then I want you to do it in such a way where it convicts, where it cuts to the heart, where it helps people to see who they are before God, where they see where this is the truth and this is where they don't measure up. And then I want you to go beyond that, because after you do that, you're going to see that some people respond very positively and some people don't. And then I want you to rebuke. It literally means to censure. This is like saying, we're teaching, this is what your priorities are. This is what God says about our money and our possessions and our stewardship. This is what he says about our mental life and our sexuality. And you teach that truth because every command, listen carefully, every command of God in Scripture is for your good. This is how God tells me to do relationships. Humility, other-centeredness, concern for others, caring, sacrificial. This is how you do your finances. It doesn't belong to me. Generosity, stewardship, kindness, helping. This is how you deal with your enemies. Don't respond with evil to evil, but good for evil. Pray for those who persecute you. I mean, this is like wacky stuff. He's saying, that's the truth. The point behind it is when you follow the pattern. As you read through the Proverbs, look at the path, the pattern, the way. There's a path, and that's how you experience the very best from God. He came that you might have life, you might have it abundantly, but you don't have an abundant life unless you're on the path with Jesus. Remember what he said? Follow me. He didn't say, preach what I did. He says, I want you to actually do what I did, as well as preach and tell people about my life. I have this word picture that had really helped me. I was a very, very slow learner as a new believer. I was thoroughly, God radically changed my life, but within 3 months, I went away to school, and it was Bible study on Thursday night and hanging out in the bars and stuff with the basketball team on Friday and Saturday, and desperately trying to get up to go to church and making it about once a month, feeling very, very guilty, telling God, I'll never do that again.

0: and only to do the same things over and over and over and over and over, and being just totally frustrated and living a double life. I didn't know much, so I just kept reading through the New Testament. I couldn't understand the other part. But I got to the part at the end where it says, his commandments are grievous unto us in 1 John. And I thought, I don't know about you, but they're really grievous to me. I just thought, I think this guy's on drugs. Or he knows a different Jesus than me. Actually, you know, there's four girls to every guy, and I'm to be sexually pure, and I'm committed to doing that, and that's grievous. Everyone else is sleeping around. It says I'm supposed to. It was so hard to be a Christian. And I had this picture of, I'm on this side, there's all these commands, and I can't keep them, and I'm in this tug of war with God. And I'll never forget, I can't remember how at all, I think there's I memorized a passage somewhere about his obedience. Obey in order that you might receive God's best out of the Old Testament. And I had this picture of this chalet up in the mountains, this beautiful overlooking, and there was great food and great joy and great relationships. And I was at the bottom of, you know, one of those mountains where, you know, you go the hairpin turns, and, you know, you get to the edge and you fall over 1,000 feet. And I remember God gave me this picture of, you know what, this chalet, this is the life. This where you have an accurate view of yourself, where there's deep and rich relationships, where your deepest desires are fulfilled with people and life and purpose and career. And this is, you're on this journey, and it's this winding road. And Chip, if you go off the road, you can drop 1,000 feet and it really hurts. So what I did is I put guardrails all the way around that curvy road. And those guardrails are my commandments. And the whole point of the guardrails are when you bump into them, you're aware, and I convict you, not because I'm mad at you, but to stay on the road, because I love you so much, I want you to get my best. He that spared not his own son, but delivered him up for us all, how will he not freely give us all things? Romans 8:32. And I remember the transition that happened when it wasn't like, it was always about rules and stop doing this or start doing that, or you're supposed to read your Bible more, or stop lusting, or stop doing this. And all of a sudden it was like, oh, so there's this way better life, and these commandments, that's why they're not grievous. And so the teaching of God's word that you need to put yourself under is the teaching that is not just making you feel good, or not just nice stories. You know what? There's nothing wrong with a sermon that makes you feel good. And I would hope there's some nice stories. And I've said this. I've studied how churches grow all over the world. It's been a hobby. And I mean, different countries, if they've written a book on it, I've probably read about 90% of them. I'm just fascinated by how does God grow churches wide, grow deep, and impact their community. I call it the high-impact church. And I don't mean this arrogantly. You give me a hot band and a motivational speaker, I can grow a church without God to 5 or 10,000 people. There's sociological issues. There's certain things that you do. There's ways that you change in terms of your leadership structure. Now, there are churches of 10, 20, 30, 40, 50,000 that are very godly, very deep, and really teach God's word. But I never evaluate healthy church or impactful church based on the size, large or small. A high impact church sees lost people coming to Christ regularly, systematically. It sees found people's lives actually changing, maturing, and investing their lives in others. And it's a church that sees the deepest needs in their community and realizes the gifts in this church were here in this community to help these people like never before. So if Jesus jerked your church out of that community, the city council, what are we going to do about the poor? What are we going to do about helping out at the schools? What in the world are we going to do with the teenagers that run away? What do we do about the drug problem? Because that church was engaged and involved. They were one of our right arms. All the social services, by the way, that we have today, all the things mostly the government does, you ought to read a book called Bullies and Saints by John Dixon. It's really thick. I listen to it on Audible because really thick books put me to sleep. But he does an overview of the church. When the church was most saintly and made the greatest impact, hospitals were started by the church. The dark ages weren't dark at all. We preserved scriptures. We preserved the greatest writings of Philo, Socrates, Plato, the seasons of the Crusades and the Inquisition. He shows the ugliness and the beauty of the church throughout the centuries. And what I want you to know is that God always finds this remnant of people, and the church is constantly self-correcting.
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0: And I think people with the sincerest of motives said, you know, most churches aren't reaching lost people. Why don't we figure out how to maybe change some of our services to make it more attractive to lost people? Great intention. We needed to be more sensitive to the culture. But over time, what happened is instead of the church shaping the culture shaped the church, we fell in. And we started using the same metrics. We weren't measuring disciples. We were measuring how many people showed up. I've been the pastor of a couple very, very big mega churches. I had a hot band. I teach God's word, and I'm inspiring and motivating. And I'll never forget when Columbine happened. And it was a jolt to the country. And I remember thinking, how in the world can something like that happen? And I asked, one of our most dynamic ministries was fifth and sixth graders, and asked this couple, I mean, it was like, you know, the high school has 300 or 400 people, and this group has this and this, and we felt like we were being very successful. And don't get me wrong, I just wondered, what is the diet like in our church? I mean, I'm the pastor, at least one of them. And so we did a little survey. And of course, you know, fifth and sixth graders, they're like, honest. And, you know, they listed the kind of movies and kind of things that our 15, these are Christian families. And, I mean, some of it was just vile. And I just thought, oh my, we are measuring some of the wrong stuff. And so sometimes when you really want to rebuke people, you kind of have to come in the side door, because when you come in the front door, they could get really upset. So I'll never forget this. I got there the next week, and, you know, people were concerned. What are we doing with our kids? What's happening in the culture? I mean, think of how long ago this was. And so I often had what I called family time. Before I would preach, I'd come out and sit on a stool and just talk about kind of where we're at. Here's our vision, or here's the struggle. And so I said, we need to have a little family time, because something's happened. And so I tried to come in the side door. I said, hey, I just need to talk with you all, because there's something that's occurred that is I mean, crazy, and it's kind of scary. We've done a recent survey, and I just need to tell some of you parents, your fifth and sixth graders are getting up in the middle of the night, and they're sneaking out of your house. I don't know how they do it, but they're getting in your car. They're driving, oh, remember, they're driving to Blockbuster. They're actually, I mean, they are renting movies that I'm sure you would never let them watch. And then they're coming and they're watching him till the middle of the night, and then they drive back and they put him at Blockbuster, and their values and what's happening in their life right under your roof. And I just felt like I should make you aware of that. And I remember we pushed the pause button, and we said, you know, we're gonna measure what kind of Christians are leaving our church, not how many people show up. And it started us on a journey, and you had to repent. And we still did it very imperfectly. But for the last at least 25 years, my passion has been to help Christians live like Christians, and pastors measure the quality and the health of the ministry by, are you preaching the word in a way that convicts, rebukes, and then don't miss this, and exhorts. The word means to encourage. It's para kaleo, para alongside, kaleo to call. So he says, Timothy, here's what you need to do, man. It's a crazy world. You got to suffer. It's evil now. You know, it's not going to get any better. But here's what you do. You, in the midst of this, you teach God's word. This is true. All have fallen and short of the grace of God. Christ came and died in our place as our substitute. He has risen from the grave. There is a heaven, there is a hell. Jesus is coming back. He has paid the price for all mankind, and whosoever would put their trust in him can have eternal life, and it begins right now. That's the message, Timothy. And then this is how you walk and are sanctified by the Spirit and the Word of God in the context of community, so that we're lights. We hold forth the light of God's word in the midst of a crooked and perverse generation. Preach it, son. You know what we pastors are afraid of? We don't like talking about things that we know we're going to get rejected on. The fear of man's a snare. I can't tell you how many sermons it's been like, oh God, do you really want me to say this? I remember one guy, the very first church too, he was very demonstrative. And I remember I'd look at him and I'd think, oh, you know, I'd want to change my sermon right in the middle of it. I'm this young pastor and I care about what people think. And there was another older guy named Bill. And I don't know where I would be. Bill was a layman, and he spent 3 or 4 hours every night after his work in God's word. He would come to me and ask a question, and literally, I was a young pastor, I was really sure Bill knew the Bible way, way better than me. And Bill and I would go out on Thursday nights, you know, this is the old days, and people would move into the area, and so we would take them a pie, and we would welcome them, and we would let them know kind of what's going on, and look for an opportunity to, has anyone ever shared with you how much God loves you and how you can have eternal life? And, you know, this is rural Texas. You know, it's not quite like today. No. Well, would you like us to? And, well, sure. Well, why don't you come on in and sit down? We'll cut that pie. And, I mean, every Thursday night, I'm sitting around these tables with Bill. And I'll never forget this huge man talking to this lady, tears streaming down his face as she's rejected Christ. And he just said, I just want to make sure you understand that you are choosing a Christless eternity forever and ever and ever. You're rejecting the love of the Son of God. And I remember other times where he was discipling me. I just didn't know it. And there was a real bad situation of, we had a sexual predator who did something at a gas station and then he came and visited our church and volunteered to usher. And you know, you're like 29 years old and like, you need to go confront that guy. And I'm thinking, and say what, you know? you know? And so Bill and I meet him at the Pizza Hut, and you know, Bill's this very godly older guy, and he really challenged me to speak into areas. And so we were sitting across the booth, and Bill kind of lays out everything, and he gets to the end, he goes, Chip has some important things he wants to say to you. And it was like, that's what Paul's saying to Timothy. You know why I told you about Bill? Because you all are sitting here at some level thinking, you know what, Chip, you're right. This is what these pastors ought to do. In fact, I'm going to give this message to my pastor. I think this would really help him. Bill preached God's word verbally and by life. Bill was ready in season and out of season. Bill, with those same tears, an issue came up in the church. Chip said, I think this church is either going to go this way or this way. And you're the pastor. And if you do what God wants you to do, you're going to become very unpopular. He said, now I don't know what God's plan is for your life. He goes, Bill always had this, you know, very word-centered, but he had a little bit of this mystical. He goes, you know, I've been conversing with the Lord. And I've got a sense, Chip, I got a sense that he might have his hand on your life in a special way. He said, these will be your tests. You either have the courage to say what it says, knowing what's going to happen, or you'll compromise. And you got some good gifts, so if you compromise, you'll probably still, you know, have a nice little church that'll do some good things.
1: 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We're in the final lesson of our series called You Can Make Disciples, Personal Coaching from the Apostle Paul. And stay with us because there's more from Chip in just a minute. The kind of faithfulness Paul described, steady, courageous, not driven by what people think, isn't produced by trying harder. It comes from understanding where real change actually originates. That's what Chip's book, Yes, You Really Can Change, is built around. The difference between living for God's approval and living from it. 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
0: As we close today's program, I have to tell you that God wants to use you. But the prerequisite, what matters first and foremost, is have you ever personally received Jesus as your own Savior and Lord? Do you know for certain if you would die right now that you would be ushered into the very presence of God because you by faith have received God's grace? If you've never done that right now, even as we think about that moment that all of us will stand before a holy God who loves us and cares for us and made provision, but he's provided the gift, but the gift must be received. If you've never received Jesus, I would encourage you right now, pray with me. Pray, Heavenly Father, I confess to you today that I'm not the person I need to be, that I've done wrong, I've thought wrong, I've said things that I know that are wrong, and you call that sin and it separates me from you. But today I believe that Jesus died in my place on the cross to pay for my sin. And your promise was that you're knocking on the door of my heart. And if I would open up my mind and my heart to you and receive you and accept your forgiveness in my place, that you would give me eternal life. And so right now I ask you, forgive me, Lord. Come into my life and help me to walk with you all the days of my life. In Jesus' name. And if you prayed that with me, could I encourage you to text the best Christian that you know or give him a call, find a Bible teaching church, and then go to livingontheedge.org. That's livingontheedge.org. And we have some information right there to help you in your new walk with Christ.
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2: Are you keeping score in your life? 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I'm Lena Ebijamra, and this is today's Single Christian. I read a great illustration once of a kid who was on a losing team of baseball. Down by 7 runs halfway through the game, his team was finally up to bat. Are you worried? Someone yelled out to the kid. Why should I be? The kid answered. We haven't even come up to bat yet. The illustration proves the obvious point. Never take the score at halftime. While most of us understand that principle intellectually, we refuse to apply it to our lives. 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
10: Decades ago, most people in the United States had small homes and big families. 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What does this say about us? Here's Nancy DeMoss Wahlgemuth.
11: It shows what we value. We think of a big house as a blessing, till you have one and you have to take care of it. Do we think of a big family as a blessing? Now, both big houses and big families require care, upkeep, maintenance, investment, time, and effort. But one of those is an investment that will last for generations. You cannot compare the two. Raising godly offspring is at the heart of God's purpose for marriage. And it is His plan for passing the baton of faith on to the next generation.
10: This is Revive Our Hearts with Nancy DeMoss Wahlgemuth, author of Adorned. For Thursday, July 30th, I'm Dana Gresh. It's time to spend some more time in the True Woman Manifesto together. Nancy's kicking us off in Genesis chapter 11.
12: Mm-hmm.
11: look at the first and last paragraphs of that chapter, you see something interesting. Those paragraphs, the beginning of Genesis 11 and the end, show a contrast between man's ways and man's kingdom and God's ways and God's kingdom. In the first paragraph of Genesis 11, you read the account of the Tower of Babel. And you remember the story of how man was intent on building his own kingdom. And it was big, visible, magnificent, splendid. It was for the purpose of human glory. And how did it end? In disaster, right? Then if you go to the last paragraph of Genesis chapter 11, you see an account you may not be as familiar with, but in that passage we find an obscure man named Terah, and God gives this man three sons. The firstborn son is named Abram. And at age 100, Abram has a son named Isaac. Isaac has two sons named Jacob and Esau. Jacob has 12 sons and a daughter, and one of those sons was named Judah. Now, Judah's family, we won't go into it here, but they had some incredible major failures and mess-ups, as did virtually every generation before and after him. But through that family line, thousands of years later, a virgin supernaturally conceives and gives birth to another son and names him Jesus. And as a result of that progression, blessings are still flowing to the world today. So we see man's kingdom, man's way of doing things, which is fast, it's visible, it's spectacular, it's immediate, but it ends up in disaster. You see the way that God builds his kingdom and that he brings his blessings to flow in this world is through an obscure, initially, an obscure family line that leads and points to Christ by one generation after another doing what? Having children for the glory of God and the advancement of his kingdom. And that brings me to the next point in the True Woman Manifesto, where it says, we will receive children as a blessing from the Lord, seeking to train them to love and follow Christ and to consecrate their lives for the sake of his gospel and kingdom. Now, if you have your Bibles, I want to ask you to turn to this next passage. I want to look today at portions from a pair of Psalms, Psalm 127 and 128. And these Psalms are familiar, at least 127 is, to perhaps many who are listening. I'm going to jump in. I don't like to do this normally, but in the middle of Psalm 127, starting at verse 3, and just kind of talk our way through the rest of Psalm 127, and then its pair, Psalm 128. And you'll find that the word blessed or bless are found five times in six verses. If you start at 127, verse 5, and continue through the next psalm, there's the word blessed or blessed and bless. We want to see what causes someone to be blessed. Starting in Psalm 127, verse 3, behold, children are a heritage. My translation says, your translation may say a gift. Children are a gift or a heritage from the Lord. The fruit of the womb, a reward. Like arrows in the hand of a warrior are the children of one's youth. Blessed or blessed is the man who fills his quiver with them. He shall not be put to shame when he speaks with his enemies in the gate. And so in these verses, let me just stop there and we'll move into the next passage in just a moment, but we see the blessings and the benefits of population growth, having children for the glory of God. Just a reminder that when the pregnancy test comes back positive, no matter what the circumstances may have been, no matter how unexpected that may be, it is not an accident, it is an act of God. Children are a gift from the Lord. The fruit of the womb is a reward. They are a blessing. Now, I was reading one commentator on the Psalms, Derek Kidner, and he has a paragraph at this point that I put a smiley face next to. He said, it is not untypical of God's gifts that first they are liabilities, or at least responsibilities, before they become obvious assets. He said, the greater their promise, the more likely that these sons will be a handful before they are a quiverful. And all you mothers said, amen. Amen. But the question is, do you see children And I'm talking here to married women, and I'm talking to single women, younger and older, women who have a brood of children. Is that okay to say that? I'll probably get a letter on that one. A lot of them. Women who are not able to have children, women who are single, have not married, and are past childbearing age. But do you see children, regardless of your season of life, as a gift, a reward, a blessing, an asset, desirable? That's the feeling you get from this psalm. Children are considered by so many today to be an inconvenience, a bother. And in fact, they do interfere with a selfish lifestyle. They are interruptions in a sense. They infringe on certain kinds of freedom. And that's why we have declining birth rates in the Western world. So much so that in some countries in the West, we are not meeting the replacement rate. We're not having enough babies to even replace ourselves. And so we end up in many Western countries with a diminished pension or retirement fund, with other economic issues and many different geopolitical consequences. Because children are not considered by our culture to be a blessing. Now, you can look at children and say, oh, aren't they cute? But me have them? It's okay for you to have them. And then you have some people even think for you to have them is a bother to me. And so a mindset that I saw expressed in an email I got just several days ago from one of our listeners who said, I want to send you a comment I heard on the morning news. There are two local women anchors on in the morning. They are pleasant, but this morning one of them said, more women are choosing not to become mothers. Isn't that wonderful? The other one said, how selfless. And they both smiled broadly like they were proud of these women. And as I read that, I think, selfless or selfish? People used to have small houses and big families. Some of you can remember that. Now they have big houses and small families. It shows what we value. We think of a big house as a blessing, till you have one and you have to take care of it. Do we think of a big family as a blessing? Now, both big houses and big families require care, upkeep, maintenance, investment, time, and effort. But one of those is an investment that will last for generations. You cannot compare the two. Raising godly offspring is at the heart of God's purpose for marriage. And it is His plan for passing the baton of faith on to the next generation. Jesus said in Mark chapter 10, when the disciples wanted to push the children away, thinking they were less important, Jesus said, let the children come to me. Do not hinder them, for to such belongs the kingdom of God. And He took them in His arms and blessed them, laying His hands on them. Now let me say, I'm not talking here about what size of family you have. And some people listen to me talk about this subject, or others like me, and they think, she's saying you should have as many children as you possibly can. I'm not telling you how many children you should or should not have. I am saying that a true woman receives children as a blessing from the Lord. She seeks the Lord regarding this matter of children, her own or others. Whether she should have them, when she should have them, and if she cannot have them, as even many married women cannot have children, how is she to demonstrate the heart of Christ toward children? Single women, childless women, we need to remember that we are part of a bigger family. And I know that talking about children makes some of your hearts ache because you think you would love to have children, and it has not been in God's plan, or you'd love to have more children, and God has not enabled that. But let me remind you that we are part of a larger family, and we have all been given an opportunity to invest in children, our own or others. That's been a great joy in my own life to have that kind of investment in the children of others. Now, how are children a blessing? There are a lot of things we could say, but I think we just need to remind ourselves occasionally that they are a blessing and how they are a blessing. First of all, they make you more dependent on the Lord. Am I right? Yes. You know what kind of women know how to pray? It's mothers, because they don't know what else to do so much of the time. Martin Luther, I hadn't recalled this. If I did know it, I saw it recently, that he had six children of his own, as well as several orphaned nieces and nephews. And he was once criticized for bringing another mouth to feed into the world. His response was, "The Lord God who gave them life will also provide them with bread." Amen. But not only are you dependent on the Lord for their physical provision, you have to trust God, and sometimes this is even harder, for the grace and the strength and the wisdom to parent those children once you have them. Makes you more dependent on the Lord. That's a blessing. We say often around this ministry, anything that makes us need God is a blessing. Do your children make you need God? And it's not just when they're infants, is it? It's not just when they're toddlers. It's not just when they're school-aged, not just when they're teenagers. Some of you have young adult children and you find yourself needing God as much as ever for the hearts of those children. Makes you more dependent on the Lord. That's a blessing. It forces you to die to self, to sacrifice, and to become less selfish. And that's a blessing because it helps you become more like Jesus, being around children. Again, let me hearken back to Martin Luther's day. There were cultural pressures in his day against having children that are not unlike the pressures we experience today. But Luther rebuked those who, quote, seem to detest giving birth, lest the bearing and rearing of children disturb their leisure. He realized that having children does disturb your leisure, but he still believed that they were a gift to be embraced from God, a blessing. Another blessing of children is that they provide an avenue or an opportunity, a means to impact the world, to evangelize. Listen, having children is not about surviving another day of changing diapers, cleaning up messes, refereeing sibling rivalries. It's all about having another day to point your children to Christ, to train them to take their place on the front lines of the battle for God. And that's what we see in Psalm 127. Blessed is the man who has his quiver full of these arrows that he can send forth to accomplish God's purposes in the world. Now let me just read over into Psalm 128 because we consider this theme of being blessed. Blessed is everyone who fears the Lord, who walks in his ways. You shall eat the fruit of the labor of your hands. You shall be blessed and it shall be well with you. Now let me stop there. How will this person be blessed? The emphasis in this passage is not on material wealth or fame or position, but on the blessings of a fruitful, God-fearing family. So he says, you'll be blessed. Verse 3, your wife will be like a fruitful vine within your house. Or as the New English Bible says there, in the heart of your home. Your wife will be like a fruitful vine within the heart of your home. A vine is a symbol of fruitfulness. She will be fruitful, spiritually fruitful. And look at this, your children will be like olive shoots around your table. One commentator says, this speaks of the hope and promise of the future. Not only do you give life, but you're raising up children who can give physical life to others and pass on the legacy of faith and godliness to the next generation. So verse 4 says, behold, thus shall the man be blessed who fears the Lord. And then as we come to verses 5 and 6, we see that there's an expanding circle of concern and influence here. That our faith is not just to be about us. It's not just individualistic, me and my family and my children. It's not a self-contained faith. But this blessing of children is ultimately for the whole people of God. Look at verse 5. The Lord bless you from Zion. May you see the prosperity of Jerusalem all the days of your life. May you see your children's children. Peace be upon Israel. You see this widening circle of influence? The Jews were concerned not only about themselves and their own immediate families, but about the blessing that their families could have on the rest of the Jewish nation and ultimately upon the world. That's why God gave families so that the blessing of godliness, of God's covenant, could go from one family to the next and ultimately to the world. There's one other verse in the Psalms that I love as it relates to this matter of children. It's found in Psalm 144, and it's a prayer for our children. Psalm 144, verse 12. It says, let our sons in their youth be as grown-up plants. Grown-up plants. That pictures growth, maturity, faithfulness. And let our daughters be as corner pillars fashioned as for a palace. Those pillars are for beauty. For support. Let our sons in their youth be as grown-up plants and our daughters as corner pillars fashioned as for a palace. Now, it's very nice and sweet to have all these beautiful prayers for our children and to say, blessed is the man or the woman who has, you know, have your quiver full of these children. It brings blessing. But some of you are engaged in a battle for your children. I have a very close friend who's just had her fourth child, and her oldest is five. And her hands are very full these days, and there's hardly a moment for herself or her own interests. And she has to remind herself regularly that these children are a blessing. Now, she receives them as a blessing, but there are days when children seem like anything but a blessing. Some of you are dealing with teenage or young adult children who are not following Christ, and your heart is heavy, and you're burdened and concerned because your children are not walking with the Lord. Let me say this, you cannot give your children a heart for the Lord. You cannot make them love Him. You cannot make them Christians. You cannot make them followers of Christ. That is a work of the Spirit and of God's grace in their lives. But you can pray, and you can stay engaged in the battle for the souls of those children. You can claim the hearts of those children for the Lord and for His kingdom. And you can engage others with you to pray for them. I have some friends, three young moms. They have, I don't know, several children between them, but they're in that very early season of child rearing. These moms meet once a week for an hour just to pray for their children. And as they are praying for their children, they're praying for themselves, because they want to be the moms those children need. They want to be have the kind of marriage that those children need. They're meeting to pray for their children. You may consider, if you're a younger woman in the childbearing season of life and your hands are full and you find that you're not getting a full night's sleep, you may want to find an older woman in your church and say, could we just pray on the phone once a week? Would you pray for me? Would you pray for my children? And realizing that raising children for God is a battle. The enemy does not want your children to follow Christ. But you cannot just throw up your hands and say, oh, they're going to do what they're going to do. You need to stay engaged in the battle and believe God to win their hearts, to conquer their hearts, to bring His grace into their lives. I am so thankful myself to have had a mother and a dad who received children as a blessing from the Lord, seeking to train them to love and follow Christ and to consecrate their lives for the sake of His gospel and kingdom. When my parents got married, my mom was 19, my dad was 32. They decided for a number of reasons that for the first 5 years of their marriage, they would not have any children. Within the first 5 years of their marriage, they had six children. By the time my mother was 24, she had six children ages, I think, five and under, if I'm not mistaken. They had their hands full in those days, but they embraced children as a gift from the Lord. And I'm so thankful, not only that they had children, but that they were committed to train us to love and follow Christ, and that they consecrated our lives for the sake of Christ's gospel and His kingdom. I love hearing from listeners who have this heart, the heart of a true woman, and who honor their mothers who had this heart. Let me read to you a couple of those testimonies. One woman wrote and said, I am one of seven children my mom had in a 9-year period. Two of my siblings had Down syndrome, and I've always wondered through the years, I'm much older now, how on earth my mom did it with so little to work with. She was one of the most self-sacrificing women I think I have ever known. The testimony of her life is that all of her children, the five of us still living, have grown up to love and honor the Lord and are also living out our lives for others to His honor and glory. Much of it is due to her example in our lives. And then this one I found touching. Lady said, my mom is in the hospital dying today. She has a great reward waiting for her in heaven. She raised 12 children, the last six basically on her own as her husband became disabled. Neither my dad or my mom ever made a lot of money. They had some very rough times, but they truly, sincerely kept the faith. I am so grateful for them. She is dying a rich woman. She is so much more than an executive, actress, or model. She is leaving much more as well. Her heritage will outlast any amount of money she could have earned. Souls saved will thank her in eternity for being, quote, just a mom, and a woman who chose to trust God with her life. I will be one of them. What's the legacy you're going to leave behind? Your children, others' children. And let me say what a joy it has been for me over the years to embrace other people's children, to bring them into my life in different ways, to invest in their lives. And whether they're your own biological children or other children that God brings into your sphere of influence, will you receive them as a blessing from the Lord? Will you seek to train them to love and follow Christ? And will you ask God that those children's lives will be consecrated to Him for the sake of His kingdom and His gospel? Amen.
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14: I'm Steve O'Dell with Mission Network News. 1 in 7 Christians lives under high levels of persecution, says International Christian Concern. The Christian Post calls it a pervasive human rights crisis. Todd Nettleton with Voice of the Martyrs USA says,
15: I had underlined that not from the standpoint of what it says, but just how different it is from how VOM views. From a political perspective, yes, it is a human rights crisis. But from the standpoint of we as Christian believers, this is exactly what Jesus said was going to happen.
14: God often grows persecuted churches the fastest. Religious freedom matters, but Nettleton believes our first response to persecution should be walking alongside the family of God in prayer, not politics. Nettleton tells the story of Bob Fu, who used to pray for Christians to get out of prison soon. After his imprisonment in China, he instead began to pray God would empower believers in prison, pray for the persecuted church. And today is World Day Against Trafficking. Mission India works with local Christian partners in India to prevent trafficking before it begins with adult literacy classes. Raina Miller with Mission India says when adults can read, they can better provide for their family, and they're less susceptible to traffickers.
16: Sometimes all it takes is for them to just be knowledgeable that this is a problem. So that if someone shows up and tries to trick them into being trafficked, they know what signs to watch out for, and they know to say no.
14: The adult literacy class teachers also introduce students to the gospel.
16: They're finding their worth in Jesus, and they're seeing him provide for them through this caring teacher who is discipling them and just preparing them for life in general.
14: Pray trafficking survivors find freedom, and for those at risk to have tools and confidence in Christ. 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I'm Steve O'Dell.
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19: 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It was really refreshing coming into a teen challenge. I felt a sense of relief right as I walked through the door. I was like, okay, I'm gonna get help now. I'm tired of using. And if I base my identity around Jesus, then I can make a better life for myself. 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
0: Okay, so we got Ron and Nan Deal in Orlando, in the studio with Family Life Today. It's been 14 months, you said?
2: It has.
4: I think so.
0: Since you've been in
2: way
0: the studio?
2: Way too long since we've
4: way
2: been back
4: too
2: here.
4: Way too long.
0: Yeah, we are glad you're here.
4: Thanks. You guys are beloved friends of not only ours, but of Family Life Today. Mm. And we always love what you're bringing to the table, what you're learning, what Jesus is showing you, how he's showing up in your marriage. So I think today's going to be great for everybody.
2: Thanks, Sam. That's very kind.
0: Walking in here today, we decided let's talk about two pillars of relationships. I know this somewhat comes from The Mindful Marriage.
2: It does.
0: By the way, a book you guys should all have. If you don't have

0: And it's a great, wonderful idea. But the truth is, you got to have trust in the relationship. Why? Because trust gives you a sense of safety. If all you have is love, but you can't trust the person or they can't trust you, you really don't have much. A quick little illustration. I was talking with a guy one time, true story. I said, "Do you love your wife?" He said, "Absolutely, all my heart." I said, "Does she love you?" He said, "I believe that she does." And then I said, "So what are you going to do about the affair she's having?" Notice, love is not enough. You can want somebody and they can want you, but take away trust and you don't have any safety. You don't know where you belong. You don't know what you have. You just have an emotion. You really don't have any substance. It's these two things working in concert with one another that really ultimately provides stability. We have in our field, marriage and family ministry, emphasized the love part really, really well. Mm-hmm. We have not so much emphasized the trust and safety part, but it is absolutely fundamental to any healthy relationship.
1: I mean, what do you say to the guy or gal that says, "Okay, I hear what you're saying, but I've also heard that the Bible teaches that men don't need love, they need respect." Ephesians 5:33, which it does actually say, husbands love your wives, wives respect your husbands. And so there's even been teaching over the years, like, well, a guy doesn't really need to be loved. A woman does, but a guy needs to be affirmed and recognized and respected, which is obviously wrong just to say that.
0: Absolutely.
1: Yeah.
0: I mean, my understanding of Ephesians 5 is, would not be to say that men don't need love and women don't need respect.
1: Right.
0: I mean, just have a quick conversation with a woman who's being disrespected. And by the way, what that equals, disrespected, equals I'm not safe. I'm not cherished. I'm not really in this relationship in a way that I can count on, that I can depend on. That's really what that's sort of getting into. It's not that you don't need the other. It's that maybe what stands out the most to men is that sense of respect, that that's how he interprets love. Maybe the better way of saying that. But it certainly doesn't mean that love's not a part of it.
1: Now, what does, let's go love. What does it look like? How do I know I'm feeling loved? How do I love Anne or anybody
2: else?
1: And
2: are we talking about just feelings? Because love is action.
0: There's substance to it.
2: Yeah.
3: I think in our relationship, there was always the love there. We always had a foundation that we loved one another. Mm-hmm. But there was a season in there where trust was not always there. I couldn't trust that you would come back.
0: There were some questions about
3: that.
1: What do you mean, come back?
3: Work was a driving force and a love in his life. So he could be gone physically, but he could be gone emotionally. And I learned I couldn't trust whether he'd come back. Or, I mean, he was always, it was always there. And so
2: So even when he's home, he's not necessarily present.
3: Couldn't unhook,
0: kind of
3: for
0: wrapped
3: sure.
0: Up in my head.
3: For sure.
0: Mm-hmm. And so, and this was, this is such a good point, Nan, because ultimately what love gives you, and we can talk about the substances of love, uniqueness, worthiness, belonging. What that gives you is a sense of identity. It tells you who you are. So for me, my journey for a long, long time that I had no awareness of forever was that the reason I was driving at work, not because I'm a workaholic. That's surface level stuff. The reason was I was trying to find my identity. I grew up in a situation where performing is how I was guaranteed love and safety with my relationship with my father in particular. He had high expectations, not that he ever didn't love me, but I always felt like I was trying to work for that. And so I performed at school, I performed on the athletic field and everywhere in my life. And so I started performing on the job. I just kind of kept that same coping strategy going forward to try to find my identity. The irony is that me trying to find my identity led to lack of safety and trust from her towards me, which completely makes sense. That's a good example of how these two factors bleed into one another.
1: I mean, do you guys find that a lot with men and women? Because your story is our story.
3: Definitely.
2: I'm thinking of even people that we know.
1: I'm sure it can go the other way.
0: Yeah.
1: I'm sure that women can be so driven. But I was so driven at work, sort of like Ron, I guess. And I didn't realize
0: what you were chasing.
1: For decades.

0: aides that I felt loved there.
1: That's right.
0: Because
1: right.
0: I was felt affirmed, and they sort of right. clapped and said, nobody clapped, but they said, you're good.
1: Yeah,
2: sure.
0: And we value what you do here. And I came home and I felt like, you're not good. You're not mm-hmm. valued here. And why aren't you even here? Mm-hmm. And so I felt like I went, okay, see ya. Mm-hmm. And I went back.
2: Mm-hmm.
0: You know, and I'm not saying every guy does that, but I would never have said, I feel more loved there than here. But I think I did.
1: Yeah.
2: Well, and to your point, I would go to the kids.
0: Yeah.
2: Or my career of teaching.
1: Mm.
2: You know, you're often doing this and you're getting those happy feels there. Well, I'm getting happy feels and my endorphins are going off when I'm kind of knocking it out of the park here with the kids and feeling that my identity is wrapped up.
0: They love you. They need you.
2: Yes. Yeah. And I'm doing well at it. And I want to pour into that. And so I think we all can have our little niche that we go to.
0: And it becomes your identity.
2: It
0: That's
2: does.
0: The word.
2: It That's does. Right. It does.
0: I'm a good worker. I'm a good preacher. I'm a good minister.
1: There
0: I'm a
1: go.
0: Good mom.
1: So again, sure. notice what everybody's chasing is love and safety.
0: Hmm.
1: And
0: mm-hmm.
1: trust is the thing that provides that safety.
0: What'd you chase?
3: I was chasing you so that you would come back to me.
1: There's the
2: yes.
1: safety. There it is.
0: So that you would feel loved.
3: Yes. And I think that as a listener, you could be pushing back and hear what we're all saying, like, yeah, mm-hmm. I came home and my wife wasn't happy.
2: Mm-hmm. Right.
3: And she might be thinking, or he might be thinking, oh, I'm supposed to now pretend like, oh, you're amazing. Mm-hmm. Oh, woohoo, you're home.
1: Nope.
3: And we're not saying that at all.
1: We're not. Mm-mm. We're not. We are saying there are some elements of love, some attributes of love and trust, and mm-hmm. we can unpack those. But at the end of the day, that's what's really driving all of us.
2: And time again, what I see is there's a husband going after it and a wife that's chasing him, but then that doesn't come to fruition. So she gives in and either goes into what feeds her, whether it's herself, her identity, her body, working out, the kids, her career, the house, the home.
3: She finds something.
2: She finds something.
0: Amazon boxes every day on the
2: sure.
0: doorstep. Yeah.
2: What have you. But I could say for me, I wanted at first to applaud. I wanted at first to chase.
3: Me too.
2: But then it got to a point where I don't want to chase this anymore. Mm-hmm. So I'll leave you to it. Mm-hmm. And that's where a huge drift mm-hmm. happened for us.
3: Yeah.
2: So here I am in my camp and here he is in his camp. And what I see with couples is, and then emptiness comes.
1: Mm. Yeah.
2: Career ends because you're retiring. Kids leave.
3: Yeah.
2: One way or the other, and wow.
3: And Nan, that's what I did too. I got to the point where I didn't care.
2: Yeah, I
3: don't even care
2: sure.
3: that you're gone. I don't care that you're not with us.
2: Mm-hmm.
3: And I'm just going to say this to a listener. If you're at that point where you don't really care anymore, that should be a big warning for you.
2: Exactly. Yeah.
3: I wish that I would have moved into figuring this out before I got to that point.
0: I mean,
3: not that it's too late if you're there.
0: If you're there, what do you do?
1: Well, first of all, let me just say the mindful marriage is not just about that specific dynamic, but it is really a deep dive into now what do we do? How do we work our way out of this poor coping that has led us away from one another? And one of the things we say in there is, and I actually believe that people fall out of trust and safety before they fall out of love.
2: Mm-hmm.
1: So what you just described there is, mm-hmm. I don't care. I don't know how to find that love and safety thing I've been chasing. So I'm now retreating back where I do feel a little bit of comfort and less pain. Mm-hmm. I'm avoiding pain. So I'm retreating away. The safety part is gone. Therefore, the love begins to diminish.
3: Yeah.
1: You got to begin to unwind where you are, what's driving both mm-hmm. of you and how you got here. And by the way, most of us are spending a lot of our relationship trying to change the other person.
2: Yes.
1: So we find the love and safety.
3: Yes.
1: It's really got to come from a different source. It's got to mm-hmm. come from within. And that is a different journey than most of us realize. And by the way, that's what the mindful marriage unpacks for people, is the journey back to one another. That's what happened in us.
2: Yeah, I think isolation keeps us from becoming vulnerable. I wish I would have had and kept mentors in my life. I have them now.
1: Mm-hmm.
2: But I isolated so much that I was just listening to my truth, which was my truth about me and my truth about him, which was false.
3: Yeah.
2: And I didn't have a mentor that I could go to. I would say seek wise counsel, godly counsel, a godly mentor that you can be vulnerable and honest with to say, I am not having this anymore with him. I need you to help me unpack this, to be honest with yourself and be vulnerable in those situations and just seek help and get the help that you need. Truly.
3: There's a, I don't know how it happens, but the drift not only happens between you and your spouse, but it can happen with us and God.
2: Yes.
3: Where that drift of like, you're not even hearing my prayers. You don't even care. Where are you, God? And I think to confess the truth of where you are with God is a really big deal.
2: Definitely.
3: To bring him into it, because I found myself just kind of shutting him out.
2: I would agree. I would agree that that hardness of heart is not just in the situation, circumstances, or towards your partner, but it can be towards God as well, for sure. I was definitely there.
1: The irony of what you just said is, I think this is so the human experience of that, that when a human relationship lets you down and you feel the pain of that, we sort of divert that same pain towards God. Like, my wife is unreliable right now. I can't depend on her. Therefore, I can't trust her. Therefore, I don't feel safe in this relationship. I don't know what I have. God, you must be the same. You've abandoned me too. See, that little leap from the human to the godly, the divine, really doesn't make any sense when you stop and you think about it, but it's sort of the emotional reaction that we do. And really, we got to stop ourselves and say, oh, wait a minute, wait a minute. Is God unreliable? No. As a matter of fact, it's just search the scriptures and you're going to see story after story of his incredible faithfulness to his people. That's his trustworthiness that creates safety. Like, we have to go back to that at the end of the day and draw from that source rather than drawing from the human source.
2: Our identity in him.
3: And I love that. And I think the little danger is when you're married to somebody in ministry, there's this little, you know it's not right, but there's this little piece of you that think, but he, God likes him more than me. It's not, I know that theologically that that's not correct, but there's like, he's doing all these things for God and I'm just here raising my kids. You know, he is esteemed in God's view. And I know that's not right, but there's a little twitch of that that can happen in ministry.
2: And for me, not coming from any kind of family of faith, I felt like, well, he did and he's in ministry. So you be the savior. You be the one. I'm gonna go to you to fix this. And when he wasn't, I'm like, what is going on here? It needed to be in God and in God alone.
3: So good.
2: For me first and foremost.
1: When we look at the attributes of love and trustworthiness, I mean, let me just hit them real quick. And let's just remind ourselves that God is all of these things.
2: Yes.
1: Or provides all these things. And then we can sort of say, how do we build that into human relationships? So love is really built on uniqueness, the uniqueness of the person and the relationship, a sense of worthiness. I feel worthy of your love and that I belong. I'm not alone. I'm with you. We're together. This is where family is. That's the stuff that really rolls up into, I feel loved and I know who I am. There's the identity piece. I know who I am in this relationship. We get all of that.
2: Yes.
1: I mean, he describes each one of us as unique and special and
0: his workmanship.
1: His workmanship. I mean, think about those, that language of that and how special we are. The fact that we're worthy of his love, I don't feel worthy as in I've performed and able, but he makes me worthy.
2: Right.
1: Because of the blood of Christ. And because of that, I have belonging. I have family. I have brothers and sisters in Christ. I instantly belong in a community, a family that belongs to God. I'm an heir of the king. I'm a son and daughter. Like, all of that language is a constant reminder of how special and loved that we are.
0: And yet, you know, we live in a world where that is always fractured.
2: Yes.
0: In some way.
1: Yes.
0: Not so much what God says or thinks of us, but I mean, I know I was told this before we got married. I don't think I believed it or understood it. You will be disappointed in your spouse. You know, at some point. I'm sure somebody said that. We went to the weekend, remember, you know, 2 weeks before our wedding. They, Dennis Rainey probably said it. But I was shocked when I was disappointed in Anne.
1: The fog of love when you're falling in love makes you blind to all
0: that
1: stuff.
0: She was 100 times more disappointed in me than I was in her. And I think if I'd have just at least understood this is normal.
1: Yeah.
0: Right. This is, you're not going to get it from her, but you do want a sense of, I want to feel unique and seen and special from your spouse. Mm-hmm. So when you don't feel that, what do you do?
1: By the way, I want to back up for a second, because I think it's really important to say that most of us, I hesitate to say all, but it might be all, come into any marriage, first marriage, second marriage, third, whatever, we come into it already with some pain in our heart. Somebody in our life has not completely loved us or has not completely been trustworthy. That's true. We already have residue.
0: Yeah. Right.
1: Such that when we then experience that in marriage or with our children or family or friends, we're going, yep, there it is again. There it is. I can't trust people, you know. And so we're constantly living off of the imperfect. But we attribute that to God. He's the perfect. Like, we really have it backwards. Because the pain of this life pervades what we know to be true about God. That's part of discipleship, is coming to say, quit worshiping the creation, my wife, and get back to the heart of who God tells me I am, and live out of that rather than who I feel when I'm with an imperfect person.
0: Now, can you live out of that, who God says I am, when you constantly feel like my spouse or others are not seeing that in me?
1: The answer is yes.
0: You can, can't you?
1: With the caveat of, it's really hard.
0: Yeah.
1: Right?
2: It's a lot of work.
1: This is the self-control of acting out of who I am in Christ rather than who I feel to be right now in this imperfect relationship. That is a massive self-control moment. And the driving message of the mindful marriage, by the way, how do I get back to that self-control? Because we live our lives basically waiting for somebody to love us and be trustworthy rather than being the loving, trustworthy person. That right there is the game changer in our testimony, in our relationship. We, like most people, spent most of our marriage trying to get the other person to be something different so that I would feel loved and safe. The change point is me acting in love, me acting trustworthy, even when I'm unsure about what's going on with us.
2: Or we're chasing it in our kids. Mm. We're chasing it in our job. We're chasing it in whatever to cope, because we're experiencing that pain. Mm. And this morning, on the way here, we were listening to the worship initiative. Mm-hmm. And I was so thankful for that 17-minute devotional. It was reminding us of God's love. Yeah. Scripture after scripture after scripture in the song that they did the devotional around. And I was like, this is how I have to ground myself every day. Mm. I have to ground myself in what your love is and what you say about me instead of anything that else that happens. Circumstances, my adult children, Ron, I need to ground myself in you. And I think that's where we go back, and that's where we dive in, and that's where we daily surrender to.
3: That's why I have to be in the Word every single day.
2: Me too.
3: To be reminded of who I am in Christ and who He is. I was thinking of a book signing we were doing at our church years ago for Vertical Marriage.
0: We sounded like we're bragging about book signings.
3: No, but this woman—
0: We've done like three in our life.
3: This woman came up to me and she said, you know, for the first 30 years, I basically hated my husband, raised our kids. I'm a believer. He's not, never has been. I've just been waiting for the day that he would give his life to Christ. She said, and I've had so many expectations of what this should look like. And I've come to the point, and she said, I've kind of realized, like, it is all about God. Mm-hmm. When I find my life in him and understand who I am in him, and I keep growing in who he is and seeing truly who he is, she said, I have been more filled up this year. Mm. And my joy, I can't even contain it. And my husband hasn't changed at all. And she said, the crazy thing is, I've let him go. Like, God, he's yours. I surrender him. And all of a sudden, he's like coming around. Like, what's happening? Why are you so different now than you were before? And she said, I have found my contentment in my Lord and Savior, and I'm happy.
2: Yes.
3: And he's like, how do you get that happiness when I haven't changed?
1: And listen to this, because that's a perfect example of what we're just saying, that as long as I'm waiting for the other, to make me feel loved and safe.
2: Or
1: then I'm dependent on somebody who is imperfect and never going to get it right. They're going to get a lot of it right. And their best days, they're getting it right. And their worst days, they're not getting anything right. And so that leaves me where? That leaves me dependent and constantly feeling like I'm not loved. I'm not safe. And so I try to manufacture that or manipulate you. That's the coping part of what we do with this pain, is we try to get the other person, we try to manipulate them into being what we need. And unfortunately, all that does is create this dynamic of pressure and control and power. And that's not freedom.
2: Yeah.
1: And there's no peace in that. The peace comes when I live out of God as my source and I act as if I'm loved. I act as if I am in a safe place because of him. And then I bring that to us. I'm not dependent anymore. Mm-hmm. I'm now influencing, I'm now bringing, I may have a longing, I may have desire, but I'm not leaning out over my skis, constantly falling on my face because you don't show up. That's the upside down dynamic that ruins love and safety.
3: What were you going to say, Nan?
2: Well, or that posture of you've got that speck in the log, you know, you're wanting them to change, but you're also, you've hardened your heart and you're defending yourself against everything and you're really waiting to catch them. And you've just hardened yourself. And it's that posture of staying vigilant to that fight when it's not your fight in the first place.
3: My happiness is not dependent upon my spouse's behavior.
2: Exactly.
3: And that is only what Jesus can
1: do.
3: That
1: is super hard.
2: Yeah. Holy Spirit needs to enter in, and I am not Holy Spirit in Ron's life.
1: Yeah.
3: I'm a good one, though. Man, I can be a good one today.
2: I know. I try to be, too. I've got some choice words.
3: We're going deep with Ron and Nan, aren't we?
0: We always go deep with Ron and Nan. They are deep people, and we're going to go deeper tomorrow. So come back tomorrow. 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
8: We often hear evolutionary scientists talking about this or that fossil, which they say is millions or even billions of years old. On the other hand, the Bible preserves the ancient calendars from the time of Adam, such as Genesis chapter 5, which allows us to place the creation at only a few thousand years ago. How do evolutionists arrive at all those millions of years? All dating systems in use are based on the supposed evolutionary progression of life. Some people think that there are radioactive dating methods that are independent of the evolutionary tree, but the technical literature admits that this is not the case. If a given rock sample has a certain shell in it, and the evolutionary tree says that the creature lived 55 million years ago, the rock is dated at 55 million evolutionary years. That this system doesn't always work the way evolutionists expect was illustrated by a rock that was recently discovered in India. The rock sample, from a layer previously dated from other samples, was said to be 1.1 billion years old, yet it had worm burrows in it. Evolutionist history said that worms didn't evolve until 500 million years ago. Another evolutionist examined the rock and said he found shells in it that dated at 545 million years ago. Yet other scientists looked at the rock and said that the shells weren't really shells. So now they are stuck with dates that conflict with each other by more than 100%. Rocks will continue to be found, which don't fit into the evolutionary timetable, because they and all life were formed by God not millions, but only thousands of years ago.
5: For stunning imagery, reference articles, or to listen to today's Creation Moment again, visit creationmoments.com.
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11: We don't have the same nature that the world has, that is, the society in which we live. It's different. When you and I trusted Jesus Christ as our personal Savior, Christ came into our life to live. And the Bible says he gave us a new nature. Therefore, we are expected to act differently, talk differently than we did before we became a Christian. When we ask the question, how do we live clean in a dirty world, the basic foundation truth is this, and that is that we as believers must recognize that our true nature is different from that of the world.
12: Becoming a Christian often leads to a radical change in lifestyle. And it's natural to want to share these changes with your unsaved friends. So how do you be where they are without being corrupted by what they do? Today on In Touch, the teaching ministry of Dr. Charles Stanley will get some pointers on living clean in a dirty world.
11: Because the Lord God loves us so much, he always offers us the very best that he has for life. Does it make any difference what it is, what situation, circumstance? The best is always offered by God because he's that kind of father. And sometimes we turn down his best. Sometimes we think we know what is best. He always knows what's best. And whatever he sends our way is always for our good. Now, nowhere in the Bible does it say that it's easy to live a Christian life. And if someone says to you, living the Christian life is an easy situation, then they have either not read the Word, I have not understood what the Christian life is all about. Because you see, we live in a world of conflict, the kingdom of God versus the kingdom of Satan. And as a result, we live in a world that God had made so beautiful. Now it's become a dirty world. It's morally dirty and spiritually dirty. And so what we have to ask is this, is the world going to get better and better and cleaner and cleaner? And the answer scripturally is no. Then the next question is this, if it's not going to get any cleaner, if it's not going to get any holier, if it's not going to get any better, how do we learn how to live clean in a dirty world? Well, that's what I want to talk about in this passage today, because Paul answers this question, because the people at Corinth had the same question. They had the same problem we do. They lived in a city, in a world that was spiritually and morally dirty. But Paul has an answer for that. And I want you to turn, if you will, to 2 Corinthians chapter 6. And beginning in this 14th verse, Paul answers a number of questions here that I think probably many of us have asked and have wondered, well, what does the Word of God teach you about this? And I want to say right up front, listen very, very carefully so you'll not misunderstand what I'm going to say about two or three things that are very vital here. But Paul was writing to a church in Corinth, which was a great metropolitan city, a great commercial city, very wealthy, but known most of all for its temple to Aphrodite, which had 1,000 prostitutes. In fact, Corinth was so evil and so wicked and so vile that the saying in that day was to act like a Corinthian was to commit sexual immorality. And so Paul is writing to a people in a city such as that. And so he says, beginning in verse 14 of this sixth chapter, "Do not be bound together with unbelievers, for what partnership have righteousness and lawlessness? Or what fellowship has light with darkness? Or what harmony has Christ with Belial," who is Satan? "Or what has a believer in common with an unbeliever? Or what agreement has the temple of God with idols? For we are the temple of the living God, just as God said, 'I will dwell in them and walk among them, and I will be their God, and they shall be my people. Therefore, come out from among their midst and be separate, says the Lord. And do not touch what is unclean. And I will welcome you, and I will be a father to you, and you shall be sons and daughters to me, says the Lord Almighty.'" Chapter 7, verse 1. "Therefore, having these promises, beloved, let us cleanse ourselves from all defilement of flesh and spirit, perfecting holiness in the fear of God." Now, the question is, how do we live clean in a dirty world? And I don't have to tell you, and wouldn't spend time talking about how dirty it is. We all know that. But how do we live godly? How do we live holy? How do we live clean in a dirty world? Well, Paul gives us, I believe, three steps here, three principles, three things that are so very, very important. And I want you to jot them down. I'm going to ask you about them in a few moments. But the first one is this. When we ask the question, how do we live clean in a dirty world, the basic foundation truth is this, and that is that we as believers must recognize that our true nature is different from that of the world. We don't have the same nature that the world has, that is the society in which we live. It's different. When you and I trusted Jesus Christ as our personal Savior, Christ came into our life to live. And He, the Bible says, He gave us a new nature. Therefore, we are expected to act differently, talk differently than we did before we became a Christian. And so Paul, in this passage, gives us a command. Listen, if you will, what he says. Verse 14, "Do not be bound together with unbelievers." When he says don't be bound, he means don't be yoked. Don't be unevenly yoked. That is, don't be mismatched with them. One of the first things he's referring to here is when people who are unsaved and people who are saved marry. He says, don't marry someone who is an unbeliever. Now, I know that some of you think, well, now I'm in love and I know this is God's will and I've been praying about this thing and this thing is a settled issue with me. Don't tell me I'm not to marry. I'm just going to tell you what God says, and then you have to decide what you're going to do. But it's a very clear command that believers are not to be bound to, not to be yoked up with, not to be mismatched with unbelievers in the area of marriage. You say, well, now I know a couple here and yonder. I wouldn't doubt the fact that you know some folks who have learned how to get along. God says, don't be bound together with unbelievers. Now, you don't limit that to marriage because that is a principle. For example, here are two people in business. And so that scripture applies also in business. You don't link yourself up with, become a partner with someone who is not a Christian. You say, but this fellow's ethical. He's this, he's that, or she's that and the other. That's not the issue. The issue says, God says, don't do it. Whenever God gives us a warning, God knows not only the details that we know, but He knows the future consequences of our mistakes. And so the same thing applies to business. Now, this is going to rub some folks the wrong way, so just get set. Neither should we belong to any organization where Christ is belittled, where He is not welcome, where He is brought down from His throne of being deity to being a teacher or something else, and where His lifestyle is strange and unwanted in that organization. We who have a new nature do not fit and ought not to be bound and yoked up in that kind of a circumstance. If what you believe about the Word of God does not match what they believe, if it is a lifestyle in opposition to what you believe and what you practice, then you need to get out. You don't fit there because you and I were given a divine nature. We are different than what we used to be, and we're different from the world. And when Paul says, do not be bound together with unbelievers, he means exactly what he says. Now, what he does is he asks five rhetorical questions, which means a question that has the answer within itself. What I want you to do, I want you to notice these words, and then I want you to notice these questions. Look at this. There are five contrasts here, but listen to what he says. He says, look at the words he says. First of all, verse 14, do not be bound or yoked together. Then he speaks about a partnership, then fellowship, then harmony, then having things in common and agreement. All of these are tight words. We're talking about things being together. We're talking about some sense of intimacy. When he talks about in common, bound together, yoked together, partnership, fellowship, harmony, in common and agreement. Then he asks these questions. He says, now, the reason you should not be bound together, he says it's very logical. He says, now look at this. He says, what partnership has righteousness with lawlessness? That is, he says, how does lawless rebellion, how does a lawless attitude and righteousness or right conduct, how do they fit together? They don't fit together. A society is either lawless or it is righteous. Then he says, harmony has Christ and the devil? He says, what relationship does Christ have with Satan? They're not friends. They don't mix. They don't fellowship together because they don't match. They have two different natures. Then if you'll notice, he says, what does the believer have in common with the unbeliever? Different masters, different eternal values, different whole set of perspectives on life, a different whole a series of principles to live by. How do they match? Paul says, on the basis of that, in our practical daily living, in our relationships, if we want to keep clean in this dirty world, we have to be careful about our relationships and about the intimacy of those relationships and how we relate and partnerships and so forth with each other. Therefore, then he says, God said, I will dwell in them and walk among them, and I will be their God, and they shall be my people. That is, all of us who are believers are indwelt by a holy God. And God has come to live inside of us because he has a new sense of direction and a whole new lifestyle for us. Therefore, believers are to be careful about their friends. Now, if you look at these five questions, they encompass all the aspects of life. And if you'll just notice, when he talks about being partners here and fellowship and harmony and being in common and agreement, what is he talking about? Our whole moral behavior, our understanding of the things of God, light and darkness, the authority in our life, whether it's going to be Satan or the devil, our whole belief system here, and our worship, our idols versus the temple of God. So that those of us who are believers have a different nature. And so we think differently, we live differently, and God says we are not to be bound up together with, partnerships with, fellowship, try to harmonize with, be in common with, or in agreement, that those things that are diametrically opposed to everything we believe and stand for as the children of God, because it's not our nature. Our whole nature is different. So what he's saying here is this. He's saying there is a prohibition against relating to things, organizations, or persons in whom and with whom that relationship will cause us to violate the truths of God's Word and contradict the very things we believe. And so Paul says he's giving them a warning here. Now, the negative side of this contrast is that we are to move away from it. The other side is we are to turn toward God the things of God. Now, think about this. I think one of the reasons that a lot of Christians are not happy in their Christian life, and they're saying, you know, well, I try to live the Christian life and I don't feel very successful at it. And I read the scriptures and sometimes I have a hard time. And sometimes I just get depressed about the whole Christian experience. And I don't think I'm living up to what God is expecting. One of the primary reasons is they're trying to straddle the fence. That what they're trying to do is they go to work in the morning and they listen to the world. They sort of step over on the world's side. And they say yes to things they don't really believe. And they smile at jokes they know that are not right. And they sort of agree with ideas that deep down inside send static in their spirit. They know that's not of God. And then, for example, they come home or they go to church, and then it's something totally different. Well, you can't be happy trying to serve God straddling the fence. And Paul was saying to these Corinthians, he said, look, you have to decide. And because we are children of God, there are just some things we can't get involved with. There are just some relationships we can't tolerate. There are just some organizations we can't be a part of because they are in opposition to the things of God. Now, turn, if you will, to 2 Peter. 2 Peter chapter 1. 2 Peter chapter 1, Peter gives us, reminds us of something very important. In the first chapter is what he says. Now remember, we're talking about the first step, the first way we keep clean in a dirty world is we recognize that we have a nature that is different from the unbeliever. He says in verse 4 of 2 Peter chapter 1, "For by these he has granted," that is these promises, "he has granted to us his precious and magnificent promises in order that by them you might become partakers of the" what? "The divine nature," so that every single child of God is indwelt by the divine nature, that is the nature of our Lord Jesus Christ. And so therefore, if we have a new nature, we can expect to live differently than the world lives. And so what Paul is saying here is, he says, don't be bound, don't be a part of, don't get intimately involved in these situations and circumstances and things and organizations because they don't fit who we are. And as the children of God, we are to separate ourselves from them. Now, that's number one. Number two, listen to what he says. He says, develop personal relationships wisely. That's what he's implying here. Look, if you will, in the 17th verse. He says, "Therefore, come out from among their midst and be separate, says the Lord, and do not touch what is unclean. And I will welcome you, and I will be a father to you, and you shall be sons and daughters to me, says the Lord Almighty." Now, he's made a very strong statement here when he says, do not be bound together. Don't link yourself up with those things that would cause you to begin to drift and to begin to act like you are no longer a child of God. Now, when he says, and when I say here, develop personal relationships wisely, for the simple reason, all of us have relationships, and we'll have relationships all of our life. But the question is, what kind of relationships do we develop? And what Paul is giving us here is a principle, and that is our intimate relationships should be with those who know our Master, who follow the principles of the Word of God, because that's who we are. And to act otherwise or to link up otherwise with someone intimate in some fashion who is not a believer is to do what? Is to bring a whole different philosophy of life into your life and try to mix darkness and light, trying to mix the principles of Satan with the principles of Christ, trying to mix things that don't mix and make them mix and they don't mix and they won't mix and therefore they won't work. Now, when we think in terms of that, he says, if you'll notice in this passage, verse 17, therefore, on the basis of what? On the basis of these five questions. Hey, they don't mix. They don't work. Don't be bound together. And besides that, God says, I'm going to walk in you and I'm going to dwell in you and I'll be your God and you'll be my people. Therefore, don't try to straddle this thing and do two different things and walk two different ways. It doesn't work. Now, he says, therefore, verse 17, come out from their midst, be separate, says the Lord, and don't touch what is unclean. All three of these commands are given in the imperative, which is in the Greek a way of saying something is very urgent. He says, don't mix, don't be a part of that. Come out from among these things. He said, well, no, wait a minute. I have some friends, and we've been friends a long time, and we're intimate friends, and I don't think there's anything wrong with having a friend who's an unbeliever. Neither do I. That's not what I'm saying. We're talking about relationships here. And when he says, come out from among them, whether it is relationship or if God leads you to come out of a business or whatever it might be, and I'm saying that's between you and God, I'm just saying here's the principle. The principle is if we're going to live clean in a dirty world, we have to be careful about our relationships. And you may be in something you can't get out of. God understands that, and he will show you how to bear a strong, godly influence and godly witness where you are so that those around you that you cannot separate from, if it's that kind of situation, will sense something in you that they will want the same Christ that you have. Now, Paul brings us back to a passage I want you to look at, if you will, in 1 Corinthians chapter 5. Go back to 1 Corinthians. And this is a very practical thing. Listen to what he says in 1 Corinthians chapter 5. Because you see, I knew in the very beginning that some of you would say, well, now he's telling us that we shouldn't have any relationship to lost people. That's not what the Bible says. It doesn't even say that. And I want you to notice something that may be a surprise to you. When Paul talks about separation in this passage, look who he's talking about. Now watch this. 1 Corinthians chapter 5, verse 9. He says, I wrote you in my letter not to associate with immoral people. And I did not at all mean with the immoral people of this world, or with the covetous and swindlers and with idolaters, but then you would have to go out of the world. He said, I'm not telling you not to have a relationship with what kind of people? Look at this. With covetous, swindlers, idolaters? You mean I can have a relationship with a swindler, an idolater, and a covetous people? Look in verse 11. But actually, I wrote to you not to associate with any so-called brother, if he should be an immoral person or covetous or an adulterer or a reviler or a drunkard or a swindler, even eat with such a one. Now, he knew what was going on there in Corinth. Now, what is he saying to us? He's not saying that you and I should not have any relationship with people who are lost. I mean wicked and as vile as the devil. Why? Because, listen, you and I may be the only hope that person has for Christ. It is a matter of not being contaminated with them, not having contact. And so that's why we have to work diligently at keeping clean in a dirty world. And these folks who say, well, you got to join them to win them. The Bible nowhere says that. Somebody says, well, but Paul says, I must be all things to all people in order to win some. Being all things to all people does not mean indulging in what they indulge in and acting like I believe what I don't believe, but rather, understanding where they are. We're to be wise about our relationships. When we walk into darkened rooms, darkened business, darkened organizations, whatever it may be, we are to shine. We are to shine for the kingdom of God. But there's some things he will say to us, not that relationship, don't touch that thing, don't be a part of that.
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11: Well, my most favorite one is Joshua 1:9. Be strong and of a good courage. Fear not, neither be thou dismayed, for the Lord thy God is with thee, whithersoever thou goest. That's one of mine. And then Isaiah 64:4, when he says, God will act in behalf of those who wait for him. That's an awesome verse of encouragement to me.
15: And of course, in the first chapter of Isaiah, when he says, I am your God, fear not. Do not. It's one of my favorite phrases in the Bible. Do not anxiously look about you. That's what gets us in trouble. Mm-hmm. That's what gets our faith to wavering. I am with you. I will uphold you. I will strengthen you. And so, you know, just verse after verse after verse that comes to mind. What happens after a while? You build up in your thinking these verses, and they become this stalwart sense of part of your foundation that no matter what happens, hear the promises of God. And when I've called on him before, he was there. He'll do it again. You have to trust him. And when I think about times that I think were difficult for me compared to those kind of times, I realize there are people out there who have a sense of faith and perseverance in the most difficult, trying kind of times that most of us don't know. And I just want to say to you who are going through those times, I admire you greatly. I am praying that God will give you the strength and the encouragement and the help, send you who he needs to send you to encourage you in those times. And I'd like to pray for you right now. Father, only you know the depth of pain some people are in right now, whether it is emotional or physical. Only you can encourage their hearts, and only you can bring them through it. Only you can sustain them when the pain is so intense. And we cry out to you this very hour, this very moment, for all of those listening, that you would give them a very special sense and awareness of your presence. Comfort them, God, is my prayer. Comfort them in ways that only you can do so, is our prayer in Jesus' name. Amen.
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18: Just when you think little kids are pretty much all about their toys and TV and what's to eat, they amaze you again. Yeah, our daughter had one of those times when our grandson was puttering around the house in his jammies one early morning, and he wandered over to an east window, and he stared out the brightening early morning sky for a few moments, and then he suddenly launched a question Mommy's way. Mommy, who painted the sky? Well, before his mother could answer, our grandson answered his own question. Jesus do. I'm Ron Hutchcraft. I want to have a word with you today about beyond creation to the source. That little guy saw something in the beauty of creation that morning that many grown-up people tragically miss, that there's someone behind the beauty, and he is the point of it all. I mean, a two-year-old seemed to understand in his own way what many of us miss if we just admire the painting. The point is to know the painter. If you consider yourself a spiritual seeker, it's important to realize that God has throughout your life and even now been putting life experiences and life scenery in front of you for one reason. To get your attention, so you would give yourself to the one who does such awesome things. But so far, maybe you've missed him. In our word for today from the Word of God in Romans 1, beginning with verse 19, God says of us, what may be known about God is plain to them because God has made it plain to them. For since the creation of the world, God's invisible qualities, his eternal power and divine nature, have been clearly seen, being understood from what has been made, so that men are without excuse. God says here, after all the ways I've displayed my greatness and my power to you, you have no excuse for not having a personal relationship with me. He then spells out the tragic mistake that so many of us have made, without ever realizing it. He said they exchanged the glory of the immortal God for a lie and worshiped and served created things rather than the Creator. We've gotten hung up on what He made for us, and we missed Him. You know, you've had a number of God sightings in your life, even if you don't realize it or acknowledge it. You got a glimpse of His power and love in the birth of a baby, in a time your life was spared, in encountering the amazing engineering of the human body, in the majesty of the ocean that you felt, the mountains, the skies, some scenic rush that you felt. You brushed close to your Creator when you were thinking about death and that it's inevitable. And when you looked at the way a follower of Jesus lived and died, or in the question or insight of a little child. Over and over, your Creator has been trying to get your attention, trying to direct you to the one way you can have a love relationship with Him that you were made for. The Bible says Christ died for sins to bring you to God. The ultimate reach of God for you was the sending of His one and only Son to love you enough to die for the sin that's been the wall between you and God. You may say, well, I believe in God. Well, the Bible says even the demons believe in God and shudder. No, the issue isn't believing in God. It's belonging to God. He's the belonging you've been looking for your whole life. And here's how it begins according to the Bible. To all who received Him, that's Jesus, He gave the right to become the children of God. Imagine, born into God's family, loved, protected by Him forever. That's the possibility God's putting in front of you today. And your personal love relationship with Him begins when you tell Jesus you're putting your total trust in Him to forgive your sin and get you to heaven when you die. He's the only one who had the power to walk out of His grave, and He can deliver eternal life to your soul. Tell Him today, Jesus, I'm yours. I think our website might help you get to that point and know that you have. Would you go there? Check it out today, anewstory.com. That's anewstory.com. This painter, of all that's beautiful and awe-inspiring, can make a masterpiece out of the rest of your life.
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The second chapter of Acts. 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My name's Garrett. It's a throwback Thursday. I love Thursdays. Some of your favorite throwbacks from the last 40 years here on The Word. Songs like this from Carolyn Aarons. Here's Seize the Day.

0: Vandals are on the loose on the next Adventure in Odyssey. The town of Odyssey is paralyzed when vandalism hits the streets, and Wits End is one of the targets. When the police have no leads, everyone is asking, who's responsible? And what does all this have to do with Jack's mysterious dreams? 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

Matthew West and Do Something on 91.5 and 102.7 The Word. It's a throwback Thursday. My name's Garrett. So, snacking. All right, snacking. It's something that we all do, right? But what about exercise snacking? Have you heard of this? It can boost your health and fitness. An exercise snack is just like it sounds. It's a short little burst of activity. 60 seconds to 5 minutes, maybe 10 minutes max every couple of hours. Any kind of movement. Think climbing stairs. Think walk it a couple times around your house. Going out to get the mail if you've got like a half mile driveway. Okay? Maybe, just walking around the block. Doing some squats. Doing some fun dancing. Okay? Doing some fun mom, dad, grandma, grandpa dancing. Anyway, an exercise snack. Keep yourself moving. And they say take an exercise snack break every couple of hours. Okay? It's better for you than you know. So, yes. Exercise snacking. It's the healthy snacking alternative, you know.

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1: In Matthew chapter 7, Jesus referred to two kinds of prophets. Knowing the difference is crucial. This is Today in the Word from Moody Bible Institute. It's great to connect with you. I'm John Gager. The two types of prophets that Jesus referred to were true and false prophets. Followers of Christ are to watch out for and be on guard against false prophets. Today in the Word, Jesus warns us in Matthew 7, verse 15, "They come to you in sheep's clothing, but inwardly they are ferocious wolves." The picture of a wolf in sheep's clothing tells us that false prophets are deceptive and harmful. They might claim to be telling God's truth, but they're lying. They're ferocious, actively prowling to do damage. This word also has been translated ravenous or vicious. We will recognize false prophets by their fruit, that is, the results of their words and actions. After all, people do not pick grapes from thorn bushes or figs from thistles. Although they might tickle our ears and fill us with false hopes, they speak visions from their own minds, not from the mouth of the Lord. All this suggests that false prophets won't be difficult to recognize if we're careful and on guard. Watchfulness is an underrated virtue, one that is often recommended by Jesus, though. He spoke of it in connection with his return. The end times will be characterized by false prophets who might deceive even true followers of Christ. In fact, many will follow false prophets, depraved conduct, and will bring the way of truth into disrepute. But don't worry, their doom is assured. You can dig deeper into this study as you head to our website, todayintheword.org. And why not invite a friend to join you as well? That's todayintheword.org.
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thanks so much for making 91.5 and 102.7 The Word your summer soundtrack. My name's Garrett. It's a Throwback Thursday. Let's have some fun with Mercy Me. This is Greater. 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
1: Hi, I'm Johnny Erickson Todd, and just listen to these lines from this old hymn. Could we with ink the ocean fill, and were the skies of parchment made, were every stalk on earth a quill, and every man a scribe by trade, to write the love of God above would drain the ocean dry, nor could the scroll contain the whole, though stretched from sky to sky. Wow. In 1917, those beautiful words were found scrawled on the wall of a mental asylum, and whoever wrote it must have done so to keep his spirits hopeful. Despite the man's torment, he could know that the love of God would see him through many a dark night in that awful place. The lesson? Yes, even Christians can suffer from mental illness. So, if I am describing you, remember, nothing is more calming, more quieting, and more hopeful to the troubled mind than rehearsing how deep and wide the love of God really is.
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Hey, do you remember that one? Jeff Moore and The Distance. It's called A Friend Like You. My name's Garrett. It's a Throwback Thursday on 91.5 and 102.7, The Word. So I just read something and I wanted to share it with you because this was like a mic drop moment for me that the world may not be as selfish as you and I have been led to believe. The study that I saw says that people often choose kindness even when it costs them something and there's nothing to gain in return. They did this experiment. Researchers gave participants a certain amount of money and they said, hey, go bless somebody, share it with complete strangers. Surprisingly, many were willing to be more generous. They said, here's what we're giving you. Take this amount and do it. Not the whole amount, but take this part of the amount. A lot of people in the study took the whole amount they were given and that's what they blessed people with. See? We're willing to be generous without expecting anything back. And maybe that's because deep down, most of us know there's something good about helping somebody else. Remember, Jesus said this, love one another as I have loved you. Here's Sidewalk Prophets. It's a Throwback Thursday on The Word.

0: Zoning laws in some communities are being used to attack local churches. Stay tuned.
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0: Pastor Dennis was pleased to see that his church was growing. 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

It's a Throwback Thursday on 91.5 and 102.7 The Word. My name's Garrett. So they told the couple they were 1 in 500 million. The odds were 1 in 500 million. The couple, Richard and Lindsay Skelton. Here's why they told them the odds. Having another set of twins. Yeah, and they welcomed another set of twins on Father's Day. Now, it wasn't their second set of twins. It was their third set of twins, all born in the last 7 years. And when they went to their OB, when they found out they were pregnant after having two sets, she jokingly said, "Hey, Doc, what are the odds of having a third set?" And he's like, "Oh, it's not going to happen. I mean, the odds are like 1 in 500 million. But God, yes. Three sets of twins in the last 7 years. They beat the odds. Oh, the good thing is this. Richard and Lindsay already have two of everything. And they know how this twins thing works out. Here's Building 429. It's a Throwback Thursday on The Word.

0: is just the word. I love listening to the preaching. I love the messages. I love how it applies to my life, and it's always something new.
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Toby Mac on 91.5 and 102.7 The Word. It's a throwback Thursday. My name's Garrett. I love the time that you and I get to spend together. And I hope that the songs were something that kind of made you smile as we kind of went back into the Wayback Machine. Time for me to head out. My prayer is that God would bless you and your family big time today. Here's Rich Mullins. Sometimes

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1: Welcome to Breakpoint, a daily look at an ever-changing culture through the lens of unchanging truth. For the Colson Center, I'm John Stone Street. Well, 'tis typically the season of summer blockbusters, but this year has featured a number of independent and faith-based films that are offering redemptive stories, and they've been performing quite well, both at the box office and via streaming platforms. The question is, are we witnessing a kind of disruption in the film industry? For example, both A Great Awakening and Young Washington were released in theaters nationwide, and both garnered positive reviews. Great Awakening was produced by Sight and Sound Films, a company better known for their live theater locations. Young Washington opened number 2 at the box office on Independence Day and was produced by Wonder Project and distributed by Angel Studios. Neil Harmon, the co-founder and CEO of Angel, had this to say, quote, "Young Washington takes us back when the leaders we now admire were still discovering who they would become. It's a deeply human story about growth, sacrifice, humility, and leadership earned through adversity and preserved by divine providence," end quote. Unlike the new Supergirl movie, which is tanking at the box office, or various AI-generated videos these days, this is a movie about a real hero from real history, something all Americans, especially young ones, can benefit from seeing. Added to the list here should also be Joe LeConte's documentary, Benjamin Rush, the American Revolution's Indispensable Doctor. Along with A Great Awakening, it's among the top 10 most viewed Wonder films on Amazon Prime. Joining in on this American fervor is Hillsdale College, who produced Revolutionary America, which was distributed by Fathom Entertainment and narrated by none other than Tom Selleck. It tells the story of the American Revolution through the experience of Americans during that period. And speaking of Fathom Entertainment, they just recently announced, along with Lionsgate, that the 2004 film The Passion of the Christ, which depicts the 12 hours leading up to the crucifixion of Jesus, will be re-released in theaters this September. And that's in preparation for the sequel, The Resurrection of the Christ, which is scheduled to premiere with Part 1 in May 2027 and Part 2 in May 2028. Now, if there really is a real disruption that's taking place in Hollywood, it's because people seem to want movies that are not only innovative and made with excellence, but are also rooted in reality. Film critic Matt Zoller cites called Young Washington a slam dunk, a modern example of the sort of movie that used to be a permanent asset in Hollywood's studio portfolio, a well-crafted but accessible biopic that respects its audience, and we can always use more of those. Instead, Hollywood has now resorted mostly to re-releasing hits from years past and recycling old stories with an increasingly woke accent in the new version, or just sheer repetition, a seemingly unending flow of sequels and prequels. A recent article in The Atlantic even asked this question, "Is this the worst ever era of American pop culture?" For example, one of the year's top summer films was Toy Story 5. Let that sink in. Now, Christians who are living in this time of what Ross Douthat has called decadence, with no new ideas and very little new innovation, a decadence that has also infected Hollywood, we have a responsibility to consume entertainment differently than our peers. And there's also an opportunity for Christians to produce, and that cannot begin with just the same old addiction to whatever's trendy and new. To paraphrase C.S. Lewis, we don't need more Christian movies, we need more movies written by Christians. We need Christian creativity over every square inch of God's creation. And that certainly includes film. For the Colson Center, I'm John Stone Street with Breakpoint. Today's Breakpoint was co-authored with Andrew Carrico. And for more resources or to share this commentary with others, go to colsoncenter.org/radio.
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4: 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So Moody Radio is now 100 years and a day and a half old, and we have been giving thanks to God for the men and women of vision who began a good work and the people through the decades who picked up the baton and continued to run the race to clearly present the gospel through the portal of Moody Radio. But there's one thing that we talked about in conceiving the series of programs that we've presented across the whole platform of Moody Radio in the last 30 days. We don't want to just look over our shoulder and see the great things that were accomplished and stay there. 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So today on Chris Fabry Live, I have two guests. I've held them until today. Two guests and a request. I put this on our Facebook page. 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What new ways can you conceive for how Moody Radio might help form more fully devoted disciples of Christ? In other words, help us to think bigger. Help us to envision some way God might use Moody Radio to teach the word and reach the world in the next century. And if you have an idea along those lines, we'd love to hear them. Maybe something you say today will propel us, will start the ball rolling on something that we hadn't even thought about. 877-548-3675 is our number. 877-548-3675. Let me thank our team. Ryan McConaughey doing all things technical. Trisha's in the chair. Our producer, Lisa's helping out. Josh will be answering your calls today. And let me say thank you to those who have supported us this month. I figured that the book that we're giving away would cause a lot of longtime listeners to join with us because you want to see the pictures, the faces, and the voices from long ago that we've heard this month. I was not prepared for those who would come along recently who would want a same the copy of this same book. This is Moody Radio, 100 Years Proclaiming the Gospel. Each month, we have a goal for people to respond and a goal for the funds that we need for that month. And at the beginning of July, I mentioned the extra cost of a book like this with a whole lot of pictures, and I asked you to be generous. So I want to tell you here on the 30th of the month, we've got one day left, one day before this offer ends. The number of people goal, we are at 300.

0: 2279. As I said, I've held off bringing these two guests on until today, and they are pivotal to present-day Moody Radio, but I wanted them to join us specifically for their ability to anticipate the opportunities that may be ahead. First up is Vice President of Moody Radio and Moody Global Media. You'll find out more about that. A broadcast ministry veteran with experience in leadership roles at KCBI in Dallas and Family Life and Revive Our Hearts. He was national program director here at Moody during the late 1990s. His name is Wes Ward. Wes, how you doing today?
1: It's great when you do that. It makes me feel like I can't hold a job. So it is great to be here. You know, one of the things, Chris, as you kind of bio me like that, I am struck here on our 100th anniversary that it's also my 40th year in ministry. So in 1985, I felt called to full-time Christian ministry, and I didn't know what that was going to be. I honestly felt like I was going to be a missionary. And then the next year, a youth pastor said, after school today, you're going with me to the local Christian radio station, which I didn't know that we had one, and you're going to try to get a job. And so that afternoon, I got hired as a DJ at a Christian station. This was in 1986. And then it was right then that the Lord said, you can do media and you can do your calling. And so 40 years later on our 100th anniversary, who would have thought the little guy from North Texas would be here in Chicago?
0: What were the call letters of that station?
1: Oh, KLLF, the mighty 1290 AM. That's right.
0: Is it still there? Is it still going?
1: It is not.
0: It's not.
1: It is not.
0: Okay. Well,
1: but the Moody station that came on the air the next year, KMOC, in Wichita Falls, Texas.
0: Oh, yeah, sure.
1: The Message of Christ. That station went on the air. And then in 1988, they hired me as a young college student who became their program director and afternoon personality.
0: Wow.
1: Yeah.
0: There are several things that you just pointed out. One is the transient nature of radio stations, mm-hmm. you know,
1: yeah.
0: And some come and some go. To be here after 100 years is such an achievement, and glory to God for doing that, keeping it going. But part of the reason for that, we've been talking about it this last 30 days, is we have stuck with, as George Sweeting always talked about, never push down a generous impulse, number one. But number two, keep the main thing,
1: yeah,
0: right?
1: Yeah. You know, we're 102 days old, right? And to my knowledge, there's never been a day where we haven't been faithful to proclaiming the gospel and the truth that comes from God's word. We are Moody Bible Institute, and a friend of mine often gets it wrong. You know, we're known as Moody Radio, and he often says Moody Bible Radio. And I'm like, Rick, you're wrong, but Rick, you're right. That's exactly who we are. And so God is the hero of this story. And I'm so grateful for the men and women, the countless men and women, the generations now of men and women that came before us, and they were found faithful to glorifying God and loving people, and they kept the main thing, and they handed the baton off to people like Chris Fabry and Wes Warden. It's our job, and it's a holy responsibility. It's these days of commemorating 100 years are sobering, and they're solemn, and that's good, because I want to be found faithful like those that came before us.
0: The other voice I want you to hear today, you hear each morning on Carl and Clue. There's no Clue in Carl and Crew. There is Carl and Crew. He is lead pastor of 180 Chicago Church. He's an author. We've talked about the Seven Resolutions and Killing Sin. And there's a new book coming out in October, The Unstoppable Gospel. Carl Clausen, how you doing today?
2: Tremendous. I forgot I was on. I was just sitting back here enjoying you guys.
0: Does anything Wes just said resonate with you about your start in radio or what God has called you to do?
2: You know, it's very interesting. I didn't seek out. Well, I went to a little radio station in Chicago, a little AM station here, not too many years ago, actually. And I really didn't know what to expect. And I think one of the things I learned right away was, oh, goodness, you've got to really be who you are. You don't need to be something that you're not. That crazy microphone sitting in front of you can make you do crazy stuff. But I think of the profound lesson that I've learned at Moody is the impact of the gospel on the individual, the people that are listening right now. Who knows where across this country and North America and beyond. And I think staying in a place, the thing that God

0: us here, because Wes is right. For 100 years, by God's grace, we've been doing it right. And by the way, Moody Bible Institute, there's the Harvards and plenty other schools out there that started with a very similar charter and have left it. But we've stayed by God's grace, Chris, by God's grace. We haven't done, this is not our, I'm more enamored with the faithfulness of God than the faithfulness of people every day. Yeah. It's amazing how faithful he is. But God has been gracious to Moody Radio. God has been gracious. And those aren't just words for me. I mean those, Chris, from the bottom of my heart.
1: I like what you just said, though, about being who you are. And one of the questions I wanted to bring up with you two is mistakes that we have made through the years, or maybe places where Moody Radio went one direction and then had to pivot. And so I want to go there with you in our next segment, but I'm going to open the phone lines for you to respond here today, especially here's this baton of Moody Radio. Here is this great gift that God has given us. What do we do with that? How do we move forward in this next 100 years? Call us at 877-548-3675. 877-548-3675. Love to put this book in your hands. This is Moody Radio. 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
1: This is Chris Fabry Live, Wes Ward, Carl Clausen with me at the Radio Backyard Fence, and you... Today, we're talking about the future of Moody Radio. What is going to happen now? We've been given this 100-year-old gift. What are we going to do with it? Help us cast a vision today. Do you have an idea? Something that Moody Radio... I had this idea at breakfast this morning. 877-548-3675. One of the truths that I have learned through the years, and I've heard from guests, a lot of sports people will say this. I learn very little from my successes. I learn a lot from my mistakes. Mm. And Wendell Lovelace talked about this, about how it was kind of trial and error. And if one thing didn't work back in the 1920s and 30s, they would pivot and they'd go another direction. So I want to ask you two about what mistakes have been made, or pivots have you had to make, or you've seen in Moody Radio through the years. And this is where the Gospels really encouraged me. I am encouraged by the disciples and how helpless they seem. And you see this transformation from what they, you know, were trying to do on their own strength, and then God empowers them. And here is my example of a mistake that I made. When I was first started on Open Line, the old Open Line, with Don Cole two nights and me three nights, Pastor Cole, and I became the executive producer of Open Line, you know, so like that meant something. I was picking the guests out and hosting it. And I went to one of our bosses and I said, you know, Pastor Cole, the nights with Pastor Cole, they just are so slow. And sometimes he stays on with a caller. We only get to, you know, five or six calls. We need to speed that up. Well, what do you want to do? Well, look, why don't I sit in with him? Why don't I sit in and then I can take the call and, you know, and then pass it to him. He answers the question and then I move on. And it's like, this seemed like a really good idea from this 25, 26-year-old. And Don Cole, to his credit, said, sure, come on in if you want two extra nights to work, you know, come on in. And I quickly learned that Donald Cole was Donald Cole.
0: Yeah.
1: And the worst thing that we could do was try to make him Larry King. Mm-hmm. He had to be who he was. That was the power of what he did. So the pivot that I made was, don't touch God's anointed. Let him be who he is. And look at what God did in and through his life. Wes, what do you think of that?
9: So what I think about that is, I don't think of that necessarily as a mistake or a failure that you made. I think God gave you curiosity and he let you know how radio typically works. And Moody said, all right, Mr. Young Whippersnapper, we'll let you. So I think Moody did something well. They empowered a young guy to try something. And then you guys got in there and you realized, we don't need to do this, you know?
1: Right.
9: And then you learn from that. And that, you know, when I look at the history of Moody Bible Institute, 140 years, Moody Radio, 100 years, I see a lot of that where you try something and it just doesn't work. And somebody, we are surrounded by some great counsel. Our board of trustees, really great thinkers, but they're also godly men and women. And then we're surrounded by staff and listeners, and it's always kind of been a two-way here. And so I think that I don't really think of that as stubbing your toes, Chris. I think it was like, man, look at Moody for letting you try it. Look at Don for being humble. Look at the things that you learned from that and how you've benefited through the years for that. You know, I think also to the question, kind of on a micro level, one of the things that I do pretty frequently is replay a lot of my work life is spent in meetings. And that's just the tool of my job. And a lot of times I just review the meeting. You know, did I stub my toe was I rough on anybody? Was I, when we debated an idea, did I do that in the best possible way? And so when I look back on places where, you know, I've either stubbed my toes or made a mistake, I really want to also just ask, did I sin? Hmm. And, you know, what do I do with that? And how do I respond to that? So,
1: Carl has answered that is kill it.
9: That's right. That's right.
1: You need to kill it.
9: That's right.
0: Yeah,
9: exactly.
0: Yeah, you got to put it to death.
9: Yeah.
1: Carl, you said something to me the other day when we were talking. You said you said something about my pacing. Hmm. And I come to what I do from a great extent because of what Donald Cole. And I like to slow things down. And I think that was what you were talking about,
0: yeah,
1: that it's okay to slow things down. And I learned that from him rather than wringing it from him. I took it on. Does that make sense?
0: Yeah, it does. And I was actually cheering for you. Talk behind your back positively. And Chris, I think, is one of the greatest evidences of what compassion looks like on the air. Mm. And I think compassion by nature probably has a little slower cadence. When I think of the mistakes that I've made, that's easy for me to identify. And it's as simple as what we find. I get so encouraged when I read here in Acts 4. Now, when they saw the boldness of Peter and John, they perceived that they were uneducated common men. They were astonished. And they recognized they had been with Jesus. You know what Peter and John did? They took to heart the message that they had just heard from Jesus not too long before, walking through a vineyard. I'm the vine, you're the branch, you abide in me, you'll bear fruit. Where I get in trouble is when I feel like I've got to do it. That's when I get in trouble. When we hit the sweet spot, it's when I've totally released this thing. And by God's grace, we're doing that more and more. One of the cool things that God has taught me is I love to bring the ball down the court and pass it around. So we didn't start with radio being four people on the mic in a morning show. But God, by his grace, showed me, get these people on the mic. They've got a story to tell. They've got gifts to use. And so to have Super Die, Young Thunder, Diana Berryman, Jonathan Ranke, those are their real names, having them on, pouring out their hearts, using their gifts, and then obviously my co-host, Allie. It's been absolutely wonderful. There's a lot of bumps in the road on radio. We've had callers that have said things that I'm like, oh no, God, how are we going to get out of this one? But you know, God's been faithful through those things. And then there's times when I say things that people are probably wondering, how's he going to get out of this one? So you got it all, but God has been faithful through it all. I think the key is this abiding relationship with Jesus. Anyone who gets on air or behind a pulpit or does any work, whatever you're doing as you're listening for the Lord, that feels like I got this, that makes me nervous for people when they say I got this. Because my experience is we don't have this, and it's by design. Mm-hmm.
1: Yeah, and then that surrender and that dependence comes from that. I had the same kind of experience once with a wrench that was thrown into the program that was the worst thing that I could think of to happen. And we didn't get the delay off in the right time, and then I didn't talk, so there was dead air. You know, that's the worst thing you can have. But God did something with the wrench of that. And that listener who said this, it was clear that there was an agenda that they wanted to say something, vulgar on the air. But the response to that then became the shining, became the gold out of it, because we got to get to the gospel. We got to get to the forgiveness and the mercy of God. And I don't know where that fellow was coming from, but boy, God uses that, and I want everything to go smoothly. Wes, you know this. We want everything to go the way that we want, and that we plan it out. And when it doesn't, then that gives us an opportunity, doesn't it?
9: Well, and here's the crazy thing. We do a lot of live radio. So in media right now, there is we're doing podcasting. I love that. Love short form video. Love it. Love it all. I'm a media guy. But there is something different when the mic goes live. You walk out to the edge of the diving platform and you're waiting for the dive. What's the dive? Are they going to splat at the bottom, or is it going to be clean? And so every day the stakes are high for Chris Fabry and Chris Brooks and Janet Parshall and Carl and crew. As a guy, one of the leaders here, I'm very thankful that we've got humble, teachable men and women behind the microphones that are not looking at, a microphone here in anywhere where it's an occupational hazard. And as Carl was alluding to, when you get cocky, God opposes that. God opposes the problem. I mean, it's right there in the Word. We're Moody Bible Radio. I know that it's in there. And I'm grateful for humble, teachable, and convictional, and confident people who can handle live radio. It's not easy.
1: I saw somebody respond to that. Don't stop the live programs. It makes us feel like we are part of it, because we are, which Donna is right now in Indiana. Hi, Donna. Go right ahead.
10: Hi. Thank you for taking my call. This is a comment about Donald Cole, but may I precede it by just a little bit about what Moody has meant to me?
1: Sure.
10: Okay. When I was about 16, I don't remember which, is when I really understood that I wasn't God's child just because I'd gone forward. And he really impressed me with my deed to confess my sin. So before that, when I was a kid, ever since I was around 12, 11, I'd come home from school and Mom had Moody Radio on. So I'd learned to appreciate that. And then after I was saved, about a year or two after that, I decided to take a correspondence course. which was, you know, that was pretty interesting. You get the paperwork, fill it out, send it back, et cetera. So those were very precious parts of building into my life. So about Donald Cole, I think this is maybe, I'm almost 80. So this is maybe 40 years ago. I was listening to his program, and a child called and asked him if his dog would go to heaven with him. And he is such a wise man. He said, well, Donnie, if having the dog in heaven is what will make you happy, then yes, your dog will be in heaven with you. That's all he needed to say. It was truthful. It was comforting because he could have said, no, Donnie, dogs don't go to heaven. Just people go to heaven. You know?
1: Well, there's empathy. There is what you were talking about, Carl. There's the empathy of getting into the skin of that child. And everybody feels that way. Everybody has that same kind of question. And by the way, Randy Alcorn's coming out with a new book about animals and heaven. Yeah. We're going to talk to them about that. Okay, but so Donna, that's your memory. And I love what you said about the radio led you to the correspondence and then got you deeper into the Word. I think there's something there about our future in the next 100 years of Moody Radio. But let me let you finish your thought. Go ahead.
10: Well, I think I had finished it well enough. I don't remember what class I took. Probably something from the Old Testament. But it was, you know, get that lesson done every week, send it in, you get a response, and just keep going. And that was a great way of learning to me, of how to learn from God's word. So I've been blessed with many, many opportunities.
1: Do you have a copy of the book? Donna, do you have the book yet? This is Moody Radio?
10: No, I don't. This is the first.
1: Well, you are going to have it, and there's pictures of Donald Cole in there. Hang on. Tricia will get your information. I want to send you a copy of this. Okay, friend?
10: Okay, wonderful. So thank you. I'll hold on.
1: Carl, what do you say about Donna?
0: You know what's interesting? I've been blown away with the quality of saints. And initially I was thinking, like, Donna, there are so many men and women so rich in faith. And it's so encouraging. And I think you can look at the world around us and get a little bit discouraged. But I have been blown away with the number of callers that have called into our program in their 20s. And in their 30s, who are on fire for Jesus. And I'm not talking a little bit. I'm talking all in. They are following Christ. They are hanging on words that are shared, and they are applying them to their lives. And it is thrilling. And I think that's got to hearten people. You know, I sometimes get a kick out of the 80-year-olds, 90-year-olds, even 70-year-olds that listen, and we're spinning some records that are a far cry from just as I am. Without one plea. But they are so filled with grace, and they know that times change, but the gospel doesn't. The tempo of the music may change, but the gospel doesn't. And that's what makes our listeners the best on the planet.
1: Yeah, they listen with that heart for the other person who might be tuning in, you know?
0: Yes.
1: And when you give the gospel and they've been walking with Jesus for 50 years, they are just as excited as you are that that message is going out. So I'll call a timeout. Wes, I want to hear what you have to say about this, but let me give you the number again, 877-548-3675. Wes also leads not only Moody Radio, but Moody Global Ministries, and I want to hear more about that. I want you to hear more about that as we pass the baton from those that we're talking about. As they've given us this foundation to build upon, what's next? Help us cast a vision. Maybe part of that is what we just heard from Donna, that studying together, studying and then going deeper in the Word. 877-548-3675. More straight ahead on Moody Radio.
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1: 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And Donna gave me an idea because I've been thinking about this and the power of, and I see this on sometimes live on YouTube. There are these folks who will have people who will sign in with a video call, and they'll go to wherever they are. And I'm wondering, how about Moody Radio having a video capabilities? And Carl, you have that now, and I know Open Line does the same thing, and you have the reels that I can see. But what if we did a live program and instead of phone calls, we had people calling in on their devices and we can see their faces and the listeners can see their faces as well, ask the questions. And then I thought, well, if we could do that, then why not, with Donna's idea of the correspondence school, why couldn't you have a live, instead of Sunday night sing or Friday night sing, have a Monday night Bible study with Dr. Radelnik and maybe Dr. Van Lanningham, and we have them there with people. Do you see what I'm saying, yeah, Wes, about that? The technology is changing in a way that we can harness that, right?
9: Yeah. You know, I'm sitting here each day this week with the This Is Moody Radio book opened in front of me because it's just chock full of all this history, and it's kind of a coffee table book that you look at. But I'm looking at it because I'm seeing decade after decade of great ideas. And it's like they were like, let's try this, let's try that. Like, I'm looking at the 1950s first live broadcast of Ranger Bill serial program. It wasn't, you know, before that, someone said, we can do children's programming. And then somebody like a Chris Fabry in the 1950s says, and let's do it live.
1: Yeah.
9: All right. And then 1954, Robert Little becomes the first radio pastor. And he served until 1970 when Don Cole came. And, you know, again, Don Cole is, you know, it, in some ways it was novel. a guy rustling through the Bible pages. I loved hearing him, just hearing the pages. Everything you just described, Chris, is entirely possible. And that's partly why Moody, there it is. That's a real Bible. I'm looking at him do this. It's amazing.
1: Sound effects by Chris Fabry.
9: Yeah, thank you. You know, Moody Radio is a media, and Moody Global Media is just our umbrella now of we just needed a handle so that we can, as Moody Bible Institute, kind of get back to some of our basics to say we're still committed to radio. We love radio. We love ministering to radio. But we want to reach everyday men and women, boys and girls, wherever they are on the planet, in the channels that they're already in. So YouTube, podcasting, in some way. And I was reading some stuff about our predecessors before Moody Radio went on the air, like in the early 1920s. And the way that people thought about it there, our predecessors, they weren't geeking out about the technology. They were like, how can we use this mass medium in a helpful way to get the gospel out to everyday men and women, boys and girls on planet Earth? And that's why we did radio. And that's why, you know, so when we look at all of the stuff popping up, there's nine individuals on our staff that are pretty brand new. They're all digital natives. They didn't grow up with radio. They grew up digitally native. And they were walking outside our building, and I videoed them walking by because it was warming my heart because I'm like, they're probably talking about stuff like what you just said, Chris.
1: Yes.
9: But they're the next generation, and we're instilling in them how do you be faithful to God, to His Word, to discipleship, to Moody Bible Institute's distinctives, and unleash them with this kind of technology. But we've got to do it because time is short, and people need Jesus, and we want to do it in a faithful, godly way. But that idea that you've got is great. You'll submit it through the right channel, Chris. We'll see if we can find some budget for that.
1: Well, it's a lot like, Carl, like what you talk about and Ron Hutchcraft talks about. It's like the station where you are saved is not the place where people come. The station goes out to them. And so we have to figure out ways to go from where we are to where the people are, right?
0: Yeah, we need to see ourselves as a launching pad, not a landing pad.
9: Yeah.
0: I firmly believe that. The interesting thing, phenomenon about tech startups right now is there is a brand new wave of, ready for this, live social networking. There's a whole new wave of startups that are designed to get people together. There's a book written probably 20 years ago now, I think it's called Death of the Bowling Alley. And it was about the decline of one another's in the community, right? So I agree with you, Chris, because over 100 times in the New Testament, we see one another. It's a great Greek word that we use two English words for. But there was something presupposed in the early church that we are innately wired for by God. We need each other. So if we can be a launching pad and not a landing pad, we don't want people to land here. We want to be launched from here with the truth into community. Whew, look out. Katie, bar the door. Yeah.
1: Here's the other mistake that I made when I was, and Wes, you can call it not a mistake if you want.
9: Well, let me hear what it is first.
1: A place where I went, because in the 80s, Oprah was on in Chicago and then around the country. And then there was Sally Jesse Raphael. And I've listened to Larry King.
18: You know, Larry King in Chicago, hello.
1: And there were all these programs where people would throw chairs at each other, you know, Morton Downey Jr. and others. And so I was steeped in the culture of everything that was going on. It was like, oh, you get conflict. And then you've got something. And so I would have, Joe Carlson was our producer of Open Line. I'd say, Joe, turn that phone around so I can see if people are responding to this. Because I have no idea out here in the studio. And he put it in. We only had four lines back then. And I thought, when we have four lines going means we're a success. Because that means people are responding. There's nothing wrong with getting a big response. But what I thought was, if I stirred people up enough to call, that was success. And in radio, maybe it is, in general radio. But in the kind of radio that we do, we don't want to just stir people up. Anybody can do that, but with anything that they say online on social media, I see it all over the place. So my heart has changed. I've pivoted not to stir people up to be angry, but to stir them to love and, like you said, Carl, empathy and good works, good deeds. Yeah. I think that's the secret sauce of Moody Radio and Moody Global Media. What do you think, Wes?
9: Yeah, I'm so grateful to hear that you didn't stay that way, Chris, that you kept moving. You know, we want to be authenticating the message that we proclaim. We want to live out the one another's. One of the things that I've said to my kids when I talk to them about what true and authentic Christian media is like, and all of my kids are involved in some kind of media now. And I'm like, when you talk to these folks before they go on air and when they get on the air, you want to hear the same person. You want to hear authenticity. And I would say the same thing with pastors and, Bible teachers in your local congregation. How are they on air, off air, in private, in public? Mark Jobe, one of the things I love having served with him is whether I'm texted by Mark or in a meeting with Mark or one-on-one conversation or when I see him preach, I see the same Mark. And that is a hallmark of what we're trying to look at in our people at Moody. We want people that are, I want Chris to be Chris and Carl to be Carl and Don Cole to be Don Cole and Janet to be Janet. So Psalm 139, you're all made in God's creative ways. So I want you to be who God made you to be. But I do think it's really important that we offer clarity and courage, but not fear and outrage and confusion. I have tried to, my parents are now in glory. I used to try to get them just to turn off the Weather Channel because the Weather Channel stoked fear and outrage and confusion. So folks are getting today discipled by a lot of crazy media, be it Fox News or MSNBC, be it social media, TikTok, X, or whatever it is. I do hope Moody is not just a peaceful alternative, but you'll get a Christ-centered, biblically grounded, pastoral in tone kind of place that you can emulate. Yeah. So I'm grateful for it. Thanks for being that way, Chris.
1: Well, thanks for giving us the microphone, because that was one of the things that Don Cole used to say is, this is Moody's microphone. I speak on behalf of Moody Bible Institute. I'm not going to give you all my opinions about everything. You know, I'm going to allow Moody, myself, to be under the authority of Moody and then be myself. Yeah. And I think in this last segment, I want to do what is probably the most powerful thing that we could do on a program like this today with Carl Clausen of Carl and Crew and Wes Ward, who is vice president of Moody Radio and Moody Global Media. You can find out more about them at chrisfabrylive.org, chrisfabrylive.org. 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
22: This is Don Burns, general manager of MCBI. 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He's the reason why we do everything we do.
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2: 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A door that hasn't opened. 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
3: Hi, this is Ellie, and I just want to say that I really appreciate Moody through the years. I started listening as a young mom, and what I really appreciate is the fact that it went from a non-call-in show to a call-in show with prayer when Carolyn Crew took the reins, and that has been so amazing to see how many people will call and ask questions, that we could get the show cast, that we could hear people calling in who share such deep stories. And it's really helped me grow in my faith. I take great joy in listening from pretty much, early in the morning until probably about this time. And I just am so thankful. So God bless you, and thank you so much.
1: Encouragement for you, Carl. What do you say?
0: Oh, that's so humbling, and I genuinely mean that. It's encouraging. We all know this. When you get on a mic, sometimes you wonder, and you almost want to, hello? Is anyone out there? Yeah, but it's that's so thrilling. It really is. That's the grace of God. That's the grace of God. You know, the grace of God is God's favor in his power, and our role is to stay so close to Jesus that we are walking in that grace, and then the Spirit of God teleprompts us, at least he does me, teleprompts us with guidance on where to go and what the next moves are on radio. And it's a beautiful thing to witness lives change, Chris.
1: The most powerful thing we could do here on this 100 years and 2 days, or a day and a half, would be to pray. So yeah, Let's take just the next few minutes. Carl, why don't you lead us about this pivot, this next 100 years or however long.
0: I'm just going to pray in my heart here. Lord, I'm drawn right now in my heart to Titus 2, 11 and 12. And I thank you that your grace saves us and your grace trains us. Would you make us, Moody Global Media, a place that trains in a way that we renounce ungodliness, worldly passions, live self-controlled, upright, and godly lives in this present age, oh God. And that we might, because of that, then, Lord, shine so brightly that others will see deeds that are born of you, born from above, and will give glory to our Father who is in heaven. Oh, Lord, it would be a daunting thing to try to imagine, where do we go? What are the new things, the new innovations that you have for us? But, Lord, I thank you that you've led for 100 years and 1.5 days here, and we praise you that you've worked in the past and you will do it again, and we are confident in that. Oh, God, we lift up one voice right now, and we say we thank you. There is no other God but you, no one like you, and I give you thanks today in Jesus' name.
9: And, Lord, we trust not in our own understanding. We trust in your heart and your ways, and we want to know your heart and your ways, and your heart and your ways are higher than ours. And I pray right now, Lord Christ, you increase and may we decrease. And even as we've spoken this last hour about Moody, I hope that anyone listening knows that we know that you are the hero. And this is not about the glory and prestige of Moody. This is all about Jesus, King Jesus, and his ways. And so, Lord, I pray that if we exist to 103 days, you would continue to get the glory. And, Lord, I pray through the different ways that we move forward, that we will continue to advance the mission and just meaningfully serve audiences here in North America and South and Europe and across the world. I pray that we would proclaim the authority of Scripture faithfully and the gospel of Jesus Christ, just like it's been done for the last 10 decades. I pray that we would build mature disciples equipped for daily life, for their families and their workplaces and their culture, to suffer well and to be on mission with you. Lord, in a fractured and broken world, I pray that we would be strengthening the church rather than fragmenting it. I pray that we would not just be informing people about stuff going on today, but we would be spiritually forming them in you. Lord, I pray that we would faithfully handle Scripture. I pray that we would avoid novelty in doctrine or extremism or speculations, that we would be able to do things. When I think about Don Cole and some of the names that have been mentioned here, their ability to engage on secondary differences with great charity and humility, I pray that we would do that. Help us to clearly apply the Bible to everyday Christian life, demonstrate fruit in all that we do, continuing to be a lighthouse of hope and clarity. And Lord, increasingly through different kinds of media, serve listeners and viewers and readers at varying stages of faith without ever watering down the truth. I pray that we would be Christ-centered, biblically grounded, pastoral in tone, thoughtful rather than reactionary. Thank you for Chris Fabry. Convictional without being combative. And then, Lord, just accessible and clear and trustworthy and gracious. And we say it all the time, we would truly help listeners take next steps with Jesus. If that's first steps, if that's establishing them in the faith or equipping someone that's walked with the Lord, like we heard earlier this hour, an 80-year-old that's faithfully walked with you for decades, helping her take her next steps of faith, because she's not done either, living faithfully for you. And I want to live for you today, and I want Chris to, and I want Carl to. May you increase and we decrease. In your name I pray.
1: Father, thank you that the technology didn't preserve Moody Radio. We've used technology. It was fantastic when the satellite came along and we used it to, as much as we could, but that didn't preserve us. The personalities didn't preserve us. You did. And it is in your word that we trust here today. I read what Paul says, hold firmly to the message of life. Would you allow us to do that? And would you allow us to speak into the lives of those who are listening and echo with Paul, my goal is to know him and the power of his resurrection and the fellowship of his sufferings, being conformed to his death, assuming that I will somehow reach the resurrection from among the dead. That's the kind of life that we want to hold firmly to and speak here on the radio each day. And I also thank you for those people 100 years ago who wrote letters in and who gave during the Depression, all through the decades, the people who have given to Moody Radio, they have been a vital part of how you have used them to continue Moody Radio. And so we thank you for each person who has sacrificially given or who couldn't give and if they've been praying for Moody Radio. We thank you for those people. Now, would you give us fresh vision for these next years, however many years you're going to give us, to transmit the gospel, the truth of the gospel, in as many ways as possible. And we're going to give you the glory in Jesus' name.
0: Yeah.
1: Amen.
0: Amen, and let it be.
1: I've got to tell you that Bob said in the future, I would like Moody Radio to talk more about the many countries around the world that Moody impacts. Mm. And on some of these stations next week, we're going to do that, Wes. We're going to talk about just the way that God has used these older programs, Radio School, the Bible, and other things to reach into the hearts and lives of people on other continents, right?
9: Yeah. Moody Global Campus, by the way, is something that I'm so eager for everyone to discover. And it's built on the shoulders of Radio School of the Bible that was started right after radio started 100 years ago. It's exciting.
1: Yeah. Carl, I hope you feel encouraged today. This has been really special to get to talk with you this late in the afternoon.
0: It is touching, and I mean that, to be with you gentlemen. This is a good thing to rehearse the faithfulness of God.
9: That's right.
1: Bingo. Wes, thanks for your leadership. Keep doing what you're doing, and come back and see us real soon, okay?
9: Thank you.
1: That's Wes Ward, Vice President of Moody Radio and Moody Global Media. You pray for Wes and his leadership and the whole team. Carl Clausen, you got to tune in the morning, lead pastor of 180 Chicago Church and author of a number of books. One that's coming up in October is The Unstoppable Gospel. And I really thank you for your support this month. I mentioned some numbers a little earlier in the hour, even during July when a lot of people are on vacation and moving around. This resource has been something a lot of people have wanted. This is Moody Radio, 100 years proclaiming the gospel. I'd love to send you a copy. 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Okay, so we have one day left in the month, and tomorrow I'm going to open the lines and we're going to talk. We're going to have our last Moody Radio program about this anniversary, and I think it's going to be a lot of fun. Hope you'll join us. Chris Fabry Live's production of Moody Radio, a ministry of Moody Bible Institute.
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11: 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At first, people listened with curiosity. Elders gathered under trees. Families sat together after long days of hunting. The radio spoke of a God who knows every person by name, not distant. Eventually, local believers and TWR ministry partners traveled to those communities, patiently teaching the Bible and explaining repentance and new life in Christ. Then came the day. Near a river that had long sustained the community, people gathered, young and old, men and women, some holding hands with their children. That day, 249 pygmy men and women publicly confessed their faith in Christ and were baptized. The impact continues to ripple outward. Small Christian gatherings are forming. Elders speak of peace replacing fear. And children grow up hearing stories, not only of the forest, but of Jesus.
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16: 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Just turn and walk away. And then pick up the clothes they refuse to wash themselves and put the clothes in timeout for 2 weeks. For Family Life Blended, I'm Ron Deal.
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0: 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This is Faith and Finance Live, biblical wisdom for your financial decisions. Well, we're delighted today to be joined by Harlan Akala. By the way, Harlan will be here throughout the broadcast today, taking your phone calls specifically on this topic of reverse mortgages. You know, many people, and we certainly advocate for this, like to see their home paid in full, getting completely out of debt before they enter retirement. A great strategy. And yet, whether we're looking at your home equity as a planning tool, we'll talk about that today, about how it can actually come alongside other assets and be used efficiently, especially for tax purposes, or to provide needed income or needed cushion in retirement when you are ill-prepared, a reverse mortgage can be a very powerful tool. So if you have questions on any of that today, perhaps you've had some misunderstandings about these products, and I could certainly understand why. They've gotten a bad rap in many cases for the wrong reasons. Today, we're looking forward to taking your phone calls. Harlan will be here to answer those questions that you have when you call 800-525-7000. Also, every call on topic today, we'll get a copy of Harlan's book on this topic, and it'll be our gift to you. The number, 800-525-7000. You can call right now. Harlan, you know, after that opening, I'm sure some listeners are wondering, how can your home equity help lower your tax bill? So that's where, of course, a reverse mortgage might come into play. How are the proceeds treated differently from other income sources? Let's start there.
1: Well, sure, Rob. Good to be here. We constantly fight against the situation of this is designed only for people that need it, only people that are in trouble. But one of for people that have more money, one of their biggest single expenses is taxes. And so all of the money that comes out of a reverse mortgage is tax-free because it's technically borrowed money, so it's never taxed as income. And it's a non-correlated asset, as we refer to it as, so it can be used to pay taxes on Roth conversions. It can be used as a tax deduction as the interest accumulates, like I've used it personally over a period of years to be able to bunch up deductions along with my donations and giving so that, as many of our clients do, so that you get more of an itemized deduction scenario. So there's kind of three ways that it helps with the tax bite that is usually a bit too big for people that have a significant amount of money that say, I'm not making money anymore, but because of what's coming out of the IRAs, often their tax bracket has not even went down since they retired.
0: Yeah, no doubt about it. Let's stay with that for a second. So how could this be used to better manage the timing and the amount of an IRA or a 401k withdrawal?
1: Well, the biggest thing that people don't sometimes pay attention to is what happens to your tax bracket. And sometimes when people have to draw up money to buy a car, pay a big medical bill or something, it bumps them into the next

0: reverse mortgage. 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
0: Did you know the average person walks nearly 2,000 miles a year? 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
3: The opinions offered during this program represent the personal or professional opinions of the participants, given for informational purposes only. Any information provided is not intended to replace advice from a financial, medical, legal, or other professional who understands your specific situation.
0: So glad you're with us today on Faith and Finance Live. I'm Rob West. Well, we're talking about one of the most misunderstood topics related to financial planning, and it's related to reverse mortgages, and that is the opportunity for you to tap into home equity beyond the age of 62, often if you have more than 50% equity in your home, to be able to access that without ever having a mortgage payment, and by keeping ownership of your home and being able to live there for the rest of your life, and to know that it's non-recourse, meaning your home can never be taken no matter what happens to the value of it in the future. The FHA guarantees it. So this is a powerful tool for especially folks who are sitting on a paid-off home that are just lacking enough income to live comfortably, or perhaps to avoid untimely distributions from other assets. We'll talk about that here in just a moment. Harlan Ackley here today, our go-to guy on this topic for Movement Mortgage, an underwriter of this program. If you want to learn more, just go to faithfi.com/movement. We're going to begin taking your questions on this topic here in just a moment. By the way, every caller on topic today gets a copy of Harlan's book. It's our gift to you. Just call 800-525-7000 right now. We'll begin taking those calls here in just a moment. Harlan, let's tackle this idea, starting with what is secret

0: sequence of returns risk? Explain that to our listeners.
1: Well, it's one of the biggest dangers in long-term wealth for anyone in retirement. People don't think much about the ups and downs of stocks and bonds in their 401k and their IRAs or their mutual funds during their earning years, because they know that it's on average it's going up. When you're in the withdrawal phase, for example, Micron, a really hot stock the last while, has went up a lot, and it's went down over 24% just in the last month. Well, if you took money out at the beginning of the month, you took it out at the top. But if you take money out when it's down 24%, you've locked in that loss. And you need the money to be able to afford to live because you've got bills that are coming due. So I'm just using one example, but that stock has to go up by almost 50% to get back up to where it was before. If it goes down by 20, it's got to go up by 40. And sometimes you don't have the time to wait. If during that time period you just pull the money out of your house tax-free instead of taking it from the market, it gives the market time to recover, as it always does over a long period of time, and then you don't lock in your losses. Just doing that will make sure that you will not run out of money before you run out of life. And I've spent time with Dr. Wade Fallon, this specifically, has run thousands of Monte Carlo simulations. And if you only draw from the market when it's up, you will quite frankly never run out of money.
0: Yeah. You know, a lot of people have no idea about this, Harlan. And as you said, this is something you actually did. Is that right?
1: I've done that myself. Every time that I need any money out of my investments, I always look at where it's at. And if it's in the negative and it's in the red, it's I never take any of that money out. And so it's helped me during as it's been going up, and it's helped me during my retirement phase. I'm now 66. And so obviously I'm in the time when I would be selling some of that. But I have watched that consistently for all of my clients over the last 20 years. And so saw what they did and saw what their advisors did. And so I'm just following the same thing because I know that it works.
0: Yeah, very good. Harlan Akala here today, taking your questions on reverse mortgages at 800-525-7000. Let's head to Cleveland, Ohio, WCRF. Barbara, go ahead.
2: Okay. What benefits, if any, will my three sons receive when I am gone? And what benefits are received by creating a reverse mortgage? And what happens for them when I pass? And now, who owns my home?
0: Yeah, Harlan, some great questions there.
1: Yes, I was on another radio show today, and somebody asked, what's the number one objection about a reverse mortgage? And I said, well, they think that the bank takes the house. We're in the business of lending money and collecting interest, not in taking over houses. We don't want to own your house or anyone else's house. So we just want our money back that we gave you and the interest that has been earned over that time period. So the ownership never changes. And so what happens is, it's just like a 401k account. If you have $500,000 and you use $100,000, you still have $400,000 left. If you have a $500,000 house and you use $100,000 and you pay us back the $100,000 that includes the interest, well, then you still have $400,000 left in your house, and your house probably went up in value for your children during that time period. So the benefit to you is having more efficient money management while you're alive. The benefit to your children is they still inherit your house. There's less money in it because they pay us off, but because you did not sell your stocks when it's down, because you've used that money in your investment bucket to increase and not decrease, they will end up with more in their investment bucket than what is lost on the other side. And so that's why, if it's properly used together with your planning, your kids still inherit whatever left of your house, but they end up with more typically in the investment bucket, either while you're alive that you can help them out, or after you've passed away and they inherit both investment buckets. Because people say, well, I'm going to lose my equity. Well, you're not losing it. You're just using that instead of using your cash. If you take the money out of your stocks, you lost that money. And so it's just, which is the most prudent and stewardship way to do it.
0: Yeah, no question about it.
1: Barbara.
0: And Barbara, you know, more often than not, the heirs don't want the house. They're going to sell it anyway. So they just get a little less. But to Harlan's point, that means you don't have to pull out from other assets to maintain your lifestyle while you're living. Harlan, her last question, who owns the home? This is a point of confusion as well, isn't it?
1: Yes, at the end, if you own the home or your trust owns the home, at the end it passes to your children just like it would if the house was completely paid off. Then we talk to your children and ask them if they want to sell the house, as what is normally happens more than 90% of the time, or if they want to keep it, we either use your other monies. They might use your other monies to pay it off, or we simply refinance it for them and they can keep it if they want to turn it into investment property or one of the grandkids want it or whatever the situation is. So but the ownership of the house stays with you and with your children or your estate.
0: Part of the confusion, though, around ownership is related to something called an HEA, which is entirely different, right?
1: Well, there's no question. And we get a bad name on a completely different product that you don't even need a mortgage license to sell this. Anybody can sell an HEI or an HEA, home equity agreement, home equity investment. And what that means is they do own part of your house. They are on title. They do decide when it's going to be sold, and they are very involved with the ownership of your house. That is not what Movement Mortgage does and will not participate in any of those programs because, quite frankly, we believe that they're predatory. There's lots of lawsuits against those companies right now, and they are not regulated by the Federal Housing Administration or any mortgage entity, the CFPB or anything else.
0: Barbara, I hope that clears it up. Hang on the line. Our team will get your information. We'll get you a copy of Harlan's book, and that'll answer any other questions you have. Thanks for your call today. Well, folks, every line full, so we got a lot of ground to cover, but we're ready. Harlan's here. He's sticking around for the entire broadcast today, at least for this hour, and we'll take those questions just around the corner. This is Faith and Finance Live. I'm Rob West. He's Harlan Akala. 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
5: 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Hi, I'm Chuck Bentley with My Money Life from Crown. The question is, are we living for ourselves, for others, or for God? Many people spend their lives pursuing personal comfort, success, and fulfillment. Decisions revolve around what they want, what they can achieve, and what they can accumulate. It's an easy way to live because our natural tendency is to put ourselves first. Others dedicate their lives to serving family, friends, and their communities. While that's noble and admirable, living for others can become exhausting unless it's rooted in something deeper. Scripture points us to a higher calling. Jesus said that the greatest commandment is to love the Lord your God with all of your heart, soul, mind, and strength. Making God our highest priority brings clarity to all of life. 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The Apostle Paul said in Galatians 2:20, I've been crucified with Christ, and I no longer live, but Christ lives in me. 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They belong to the Lord. So what drives your decisions? 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
0: So glad to have you with us today on Faith and Finance Live. 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Maybe you just need additional income in this season of life or some cushion for upkeep on the home. 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And Harlan Ackle is shedding some light on this. 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Harlan, let's head right back to the phones. Idalmi in Miami, go ahead.
7: Yes, I have a question. I don't know much of the reverse mortgage, but I have information of, I'm questioning what part of the, if I have a mortgage, if that could be paid with the reverse mortgage, and what percent is being used of my the equity, and how much I'm losing of my equity too.
0: Yeah, Harlan, great questions.
1: Question. So half the time, half the people that are over the age of 62 are still making a mortgage payment. That was my situation that I had planned that way. And so half the people, we use the reverse mortgage to pay off the forward mortgage, your old traditional mortgage that we call forward mortgages, because that requires a payment. So we convert your forward mortgage, refinance into a reverse mortgage. We can go up to as high as 70% of the value of your house, depending upon your age. Usually it's between 30 and 50% for most of the loans because you've got to be quite a bit older for the 70%. So we only use 30 to 50% of the value of your house, and then that eliminates your mortgage payment for the remaining balance and makes it optional. So, and then as that goes up, your house probably goes up in value. Most of the time it does by 4 or 5%. And then our balance on what you owe us also goes up if you're not making a payment because now you have more cash in other places. So do we know about where you're going to be at the end of your life or at the end whenever you sell your house? No, but typically the amount that you have as equity stays pretty much the same. If you have $300,000 worth of equity today, you'll probably have $300,000 worth of equity 10, 20 years down the road. That's the way the program is designed because houses go up in value. But even if your house goes down in value, obviously then you'll have less equity, but you'll still never have a payment and be putting money into an asset that is actually not increasing the way that it should.
0: Yeah, is that helpful, Idalmi?
7: I at the end of, like, if I owe in a $1 million house, I owe only a mortgage of $240,000. How much is that you charge in fee doing that? I mean, how much percentage is that I'm be charged for having a reverse mortgage?
1: Yeah. Sure, that's perfect to use real numbers on there. So $240,000 at today's interest rates of about 6.5%, in about 11 years, you'll owe about $500,000. It'll about double, almost to $480,000. However, what happens to the value of your house in that time period? Probably goes up to about 1.2, 1.3 million if it's going up even by 4%. So usually it goes up for as much as what it increases, but you would owe us, if you moved out of the house at that point, $480,000. But remember, you made no payments on that $250,000 loan for 11 years. So you've got more money in your pocket or in your investment bucket on the other side. But the increase of the value in the house in that time period probably increased more than what you actually owe us in interest. So that's a very good example, Adami.
0: Adami, does that make sense?
8: Yes, yes. Okay.
0: Very
8: good.
0: All right, stay on the line. We're going to send you a copy of Harlan's book, and I think that will further explain everything he's talking about. We appreciate your call today. Michael is in Nashville. Go ahead, sir.
9: Thank you for taking my call.
0: Sure.
9: My question is, well, a little backstory, I guess. I'm debt-free. I'm 65. I'm still working. I have a house that's worth about $800,000 that is paid for. But I have some parents that are older, living in another state, that would like to have me and my wife, you know, come and stay with them from time to time to help them out. So what I was thinking about doing was taking out about $400,000 in a reverse mortgage, paying cash for a home in that other state, and then just driving back and forth. And I just kind of wondered if that was good use or if that was wise. Or...
0: Yeah. Harlan?
1: We have a lot of clients that do that, Michael. They pull money out of their primary residence to purchase a second home or an investment property when they're buying additional real estate, and then they've kind of got two properties that are going up in value without touching all of their investment side. So the wisest place to borrow money is on an optional payment mortgage that you don't have to pay, so it doesn't goof up the rest of your plans on the cash flow that you're still working on. A lot of our clients have done that. I myself did that for a second home in Florida because we live in a very cold area in Minneapolis. And so that's exactly what I did specifically so that I have two properties and don't have to worry about the payments on them. So your thought process is correct. I'd want to know more about it, and I'd be happy to go through it in a bit more detail for you. But your thought process is going in the right direction, Michael, for sure.
0: Very good. Harlan, we've had a question about the phone number to reach your team. Can you give that?
1: Yes, it's 580-REVERSE, 580-REVERSE, easy to remember.
0: Great. 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Michael, stay on the line. We'll get your information and send you Harlan's book, and the team can get you connected if you want to know more information. Thanks for your call. Alex coming your way after the break, then to Patty, and every line full, literally everyone. 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

0: Thanks for joining us today on Faith and Finance Live. Well, Josh and the team are busy in there because the phones are ringing off the hook. Carlin, I think you've struck a chord here. But seriously, I mean, this topic of reverse mortgage is often misunderstood. It has gotten a bad rap for a long time, hasn't it?
1: As there's so many times when we have to spend the first hour just debunking myths that people thought were correct, and it scares them because they've heard bad things and they don't want to go any further. And we just encourage people to, you know, not decide to do it, but just ask enough questions to find out whether or not it fits.
0: Yeah, that's a good point. Let's head to Nashville. Michael's got a question about his situation. Go ahead, Michael. Michael, are you with us?
2: Hello?
0: Yes, sir. Go right ahead for Harlan Akula.
2: Well, you already spoke to me before the break.
0: Oh, great. Well, hang on the line. The team will get your information and get that book. My apologies. Down to Alex in Chicago. Go ahead.
3: Good afternoon. Thank you for taking my call.
0: Sure.
3: Do the interest rates when applying for a for a reverse mortgage, do they mirror the commercial bank interest rates?
0: Yeah, great question. Harlan?
1: Yeah, they're very similar. FHA requires the reverse mortgage interest rates to be tied to the 10-year treasury. So we can't just charge whatever we want. We have to charge within the parameters of the FHA. And so most of our rates are just a little bit below the 30-year rates. So if the 30-year rates are at 7, we're usually at 6.5. It varies a little bit. Sometimes we're a little bit more, a little bit less. But those are similar. The only thing that's more expensive are jumbo loans. When you get into the $4, $5, $6, $10 million homes, that's a little bit different cost there. But on 95% of our loans, we're very similar to what any bank would charge for. In fact, we're lower than most of the home equity lines that a lot of people use. Very similar. Quick answer to your question.
0: Yeah, Alex, it looks like you had a part two to your question here. Go ahead.
3: Yes, and the previous information, the topics that you all were discussing about when Harlan was speaking of tax, your taking out money from your stocks and IRAs, yes. Is that covered in your book, sir?
1: It's not, but I do have some addendums that I'm writing right now for another book, and I'll share that with you if you send us an email, and I'll make sure that I get you that additional information because I go into a lot more detail on the overall tax play, which will come out in my next book, but it's not in the book that you'll receive, but I'm happy to share that info with you that has come out since.
0: Very good. Alex, stay on the line. The team will get your information, and we'll be sure to get you connected with Harlan to get that additional addendum. Thanks for your question on that. By the way, folks, what he's talking about is where we started today, which is really just this idea that, again, as a financial planning tool, one of the ways to leverage a reverse mortgage is so that you can be more tax efficient as you time the amount and the timing, which year, of your IRA withdrawals to avoid inadvertently running up your Medicare premiums through IRMA or going up into a higher tax bracket. So a fabulous tool if it's considered in the right way. It's not for everyone, but it can be really powerful, and it's often not looked at that way. In fact, Harlan, I would say a lot of advisors don't know the power of that. Would you agree with that?
1: Oh, I just had an advisor on yesterday morning, and he said, all I know is that reverse mortgages are for a very narrow segment of the population. And at the end of the hour, he said, I had no idea. This works for a majority of my clients. And and he was in business for 20 years. And so it's a very normal scenario that it's just pigeonholed, just like clients pigeonhole it as for people that don't have much money. So do advisors do it. And we're so happy to be of help to them. And we've helped a lot of Kingdom advisors on that specific issue.
0: Yeah, very good. Let's go to West Virginia. Hi, Patty. Thanks for calling today. Go ahead.
4: Thank you. I just had a quick question. I have a home at me and my husband for it's $89,000. It's worth about $250,000. My payment is $1,100 a month at a 3% interest. We have two cars, which is $1,200 together, and $15,000 in savings. Of course, we didn't do anything because we was dumb and having fun, and now we're old and regretting. But now I don't know if this is for us or not, because like y'all said, there's so many people that has negative stuff to say about it. You know, I'm 64, my husband's 67, And I don't want to just sit in the house all day and just pay this mortgage. So I'm just... Yeah.
0: There's some more fun to be had. Is that right, Patty?
4: Yes. Now I should be having fun. I'm like, dang.
0: That's great. Harlan, what are your thoughts for Patty's situation?
1: Well, Patty, I want you to know that there's thousands of other people in your same situation. And the fact is that every payment that you're making on that house is not fun for you and your husband. It is going to the heirs. And if you wanted to send that money to the heirs, that's fine. But when you know you're past 62, which obviously you are, I'm 66, and I stopped making mortgage payments at 62 because we do want to have more fun and enjoy life, and because we've been working for a long time. And so the fact is you always have to ask the question, if I don't have to make the mortgage payment, why would I? And what's the purpose of making the mortgage payment if you have enough equity? You have over 60, 70% of equity, why do you want to continue to make the payments when you don't have to? And so I'm not saying, you know, you can't decide in a few minutes whether or not it makes sense for you, but should you talk about this? Absolutely, because that $1,100 that's going out, whether it's at 0% interest or 8% interest, it doesn't matter. It's cash flow that's going out that you cannot use for anything else. On the first of the month, that has to go out or you lose your house. If you can turn that payment into an optional payment, then you decide whether or not to send that money in every month. The bank doesn't decide and make you send it in every month. That's all we're doing, is making it optional. And does that make sense for you to look at so you can enjoy life, have less pressure, and have some fun? And the answer is usually yes.
0: Very good. Patty, is that helpful?
4: It is. Thank you so much.
0: All right. Hang on the line. If we haven't already, we'll get your info and get that book out to you. Let's quickly go to Georgia just a couple of minutes before our next break. Calvin, thanks for your patience. Go ahead.
5: Yes. My question is, I have two pieces of property. I live in one. I want to do equity. Home equity is involved in both of them, just one that I live in.
0: Yeah, and you're wondering how that relates to a reverse mortgage?
5: Yes.
0: Yeah, very good. Harlan, two properties here.
1: Yes, so we look at all your properties when we go through the question, and there's a lot of times when even if you can only do a reverse mortgage on the primary residence, but if you have a line of credit that's tied to both properties, we only take an interest in your primary residence, and we have put no liens on any other properties. So the bottom line is should you have an optional payment mortgage on your primary residence, and that's where we encourage people for safety and for just wisdom of how to handle things, of making that payment optional. And also, we had a call previously on one of Rob's shows about a HELOC. And HELOCs can be taken away, and they can be reduced, or they can be canceled through no fault of your own if there's a market change. A reverse mortgage line of credit will guarantee that no matter what happens in the future, Kelvin, that will never be taken away. It'll always be available, and your payments will always be optional. So if it were me, I'm 67. Do I want a regular HELOC? No, I use a reverse HELOC because I want the option of whether or not to make a payment. So you have a great question, and it makes a lot of sense for you.
0: And Harlan, typically you're getting up to 50%, although it varies by age. Is that right?
1: That's correct. We always say 30 to 70%, but a majority of our loans are in the 30 to 50% range.
0: Excellent. Calvin, thanks for your call. Hang on the line. Angela is coming up next. She wants to know how expensive this is. And Rosa in Bakersfield will talk about her question as well. Stay with us.
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0: 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Movement is, of course, a faithful and longtime underwriter of this program. We're going to head back to the phones here in just a second. But Harlan, we often talk about reverse mortgages or their official name, home equity conversion mortgages, as being non-recourse. Meaning nobody can ever take your home from you, no matter what happens, even to the value of the home. And you and I were speaking earlier today, and you gave a really fascinating example of that related to the homes that were impacted by the California fires. Share that with us.
1: Yes, there was about 21 homes in the all of those fires in California that had reverse mortgages on them, and all other lines of credit were canceled, but not the reverse lines of credit. Some of those people are using the money out of their lines of credit to pay for rent, to pay for their living expenses while they're trying to rebuild their homes, because obviously insurance money is coming in, but it's taking a long time to rebuild those homes with the regulations and everything. So it is a lifesaver for those folks because they still have liquid money, even though the houses are actually ashes.
0: Yeah, incredible. I mean, that's where the rubber meets the road in terms of this truly being non-recourse. And as you said, it's playing out just the way you would have expected. Let's go back to the phones. Angela, thanks for your patience there in Florida. Go ahead.
12: Yes, hi. I took out a HELOC just about 2 months ago. And one of the reasons I took it out is because I was wavering between the reverse mortgage and the HELOC. So I wanted to know, when I looked it up, the reverse mortgage, they said the cost of it is very high. That's one of the disadvantages of it. Could you explain to me in what way, in comparison to a HELOC, because HELOC does have cost, but what, you know, how does one benefit from the reverse mortgage in regards to that?
0: This is a great question, one that a lot of people have. Harlan, your thoughts?
1: Yeah, I would say that's the second reason why people don't do reverse mortgages, because of the cost. They say they're more expensive than a HELOC, which is true. But like we just talked about with the California fires, the people that got the very inexpensive HELOCs are all canceled, and the people that got the reverse mortgages still have access to their funds. you get what you pay for is really the market, in any free market economy. So the issue is that cars cost more than bicycles, but they obviously do more. So I always tell people, this is not too good to be true. It's too good to be free. There's a cost for it. There's a federal insurance, about 2% of the home value, that is paid as part of closing costs. The good thing is it comes out of equity. It doesn't come out of your cash flow or out of your investment accounts. So we make sure when we sit down with any client to compare, because we do HELOCs also, so we can do a HELOC for someone. But the issue is that what do you want to accomplish? And no matter how cheap something is, if it doesn't take care of your long-term goal, you shouldn't do it. And if something costs money, all you got to do is say, well, what is that worth? Just like you pay for a realtor to sell your home, or you pay for a financial advisor to take care of your money, or you hire a plumber instead of do it yourself. So it just comes down to what the value is. And we sit down with every client and say, this is the cost. This is your benefit from a tax perspective or sequence of returns risk or a guarantee of safety, whatever it is. And if we can't justify the cost to you, then we won't even have you do it. It has to be worth it to you. And so it's like anything that you buy, does the benefits exceed the cost? And if it doesn't, you stop there, and we stop many people from saying, no, that's not the best answer to your situation when we review what you're trying to accomplish. So it's an excellent question, and the reason that it's better is the reason that's more expensive is because it has more options and more guarantees. And the big thing with HELOCs is they can be taken away and they go into full repayment after 5 or 10 years, depending upon the terms, and then that changes your cash flow. Having no payment is a big issue that is available. So it's just kind of comes down to what your goals are. You didn't necessarily make a bad decision to do that, but I would check again and make sure that you talk with someone like us to kind of go through, should you next time take a look at it, maybe in a year or a few months or whatever, and say, you know, really, I'd rather go this other route. It's just depends, or your HELOC might be fine.
0: Very good. Angela, thanks for the call. It's a great question. Bakersfield, California. Hi, Rosa. Go ahead.
10: Hi. Thank you for taking my call. I'm calling because I took a HELOC. Well, but I can't remember. It was for $100,000 for 10 years. I never used it, which was great. But I didn't know at the time I was working. But now that I'm not working because I'm retired, I found out that you cannot, it's very hard to get a HELOC. And I wonder if I go to Movement Mortgage, if they will give me like also 10 years for $100,000. And also if I qualify, because I understand that it's only for people that really need the money. Like, I don't owe anything right now, but I would like to have, well, I need to replace the roof and new windows and doors. So this, I think it's a good deal to ask to go to Mortgage Movement.
0: Yeah. Great questions, Rosa. Go ahead, Harlan.
1: Rosa, thank you so much for that. This is not just for people that are in need of it. We do a lot of loans for people that don't need it because we firmly believe in planning ahead. And you should always borrow money when you don't need it. You should set up this reverse mortgage when you don't need it, because it's hard to buy an umbrella when it starts to rain and pour. Our biggest sadness is when somebody calls us in trouble and it's went too far and we can't help them. And that is why people should always look ahead and plan ahead, because the only thing certain about the future is that it's uncertain. And you should have that in place as you head into retirement. It's much easier to qualify for a reverse mortgage than a HELOC, because the payment is zero. With a HELOC, you have to qualify for several times what the payment is projected to be. So you are in a perfect scenario to do that now when you don't need it and you're doing fine, because when the storm starts and it starts to pour, that's a really bad time to start looking for money. And so thank you for calling in. There's so many people that need to hear this, because our biggest sadness is when we try to help somebody and we can't. And it just happened again just last week, and it wasn't possible to help the folks, and that's hard to say no. But if they would have done it just a year ago, they would have been fine. Thank you for bringing this up, Rosa. It's such an important issue.
0: Yeah, very good. We appreciate that, Rosa. Let's finish up today in Florida. Gail, go ahead with your question or comment.
13: Yes, good afternoon, gentlemen. So good to hear you. I am an 82-year-old lady, and I grew up under Larry Burkett, and I listened to him for decades, and he didn't believe in reverse mortgages and would not ever recommend one. I just wondered what happened.
0: Yeah, it's a great question, Gail. I'm so glad you brought up the late Larry Burkett. By the way, we hear Larry's name mentioned weekly on this program because of the profound impact Larry had on untold millions of listeners and readers to Christian Financial Concepts. A couple of thoughts I'll share, and then I'd love to get Harlan's take. Number one, the products of today, the home equity conversion mortgage, is much different than what was around when Larry had his ministry in the 70s, 80s, and 90s. It did not exist in the way it did today. Keep in mind, Larry advocated for living completely debt-free. We do as well. We love the idea of you being debt-free. I think the Bible encourages us to understand the dangers of debt, to be wise as stewards of God's resources. Larry also talked a lot about what's called surety. So, surety is this idea that you have an absolute or a certain way to make the payment. So Larry would often say the only way to avoid surety is to collateralize a loan with property that will cover the indebtedness no matter what. Well, this is one of the only products where the property will cover the indebtedness no matter what, because you never have to make a payment and you can never lose your home, even if your home value plummets. And so this is a product and one of the unique products that allows you to not violate that surety principle. But I think at the end of the day, it really comes down to the differences of these products today versus the predatory products that existed when Larry was around. But I will come back full circle to where I started, and that is, if somebody has a conviction to be debt-free, or they're in a position to be completely out of debt, so be it. And I would advocate 100% for that. Harlan, unfortunately, we've only got about 45 seconds. Your thoughts?
1: Well, Rob explained it very well, Gail, and I don't have a lot to add. But I often tell people, my dad retired in 1981. This didn't exist, and it would not have been a good idea for him to do it. But he did it later in life when the good products came along. I have a rotary dial phone in my office, but I don't use it anymore. I just use it as something to show my grandchildren. Things change. And if we have something that's better that was not available previously, that doesn't mean that Larry was wrong. He just couldn't simply recommend something that was dangerous, quite frankly, in the 70s and 80s and took houses away from widows. So that is really what the difference is. And I thank you for calling in, because so many people don't realize the difference on that. And this is an important point to be brought up.
0: It absolutely is. Listen, at the end of the day, though, we want to be wise stewards, which means we look to God's word for our guidance. And ultimately, you need to give an account before the Lord. And so if you have a conviction to get out of debt and stay there, absolutely go for it. And there's a lot of reasons to take that approach. Gail, Lord bless you. Thanks for calling today. Appreciate your mention of Larry Burkett. Harlan, really appreciate you, my friend. Thanks for being along with us today.
1: Thanks for the opportunity, Rob. Have a great rest of the day.
0: Faithfi.com/movement is how you can learn more. Big thanks to my team today, Tahira, Josh, Taylor, and Omar, working overtime with all these calls. We'll see you next time. Bye-bye.
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15: 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And now, here's our Creation Moment host, Ian Taylor.
14: We often hear evolutionary scientists talking about this or that fossil, which they say is millions or even billions of years old. On the other hand, the Bible preserves the ancient calendars from the time of Adam, such as Genesis chapter 5, which allows us to place the creation at only a few thousand years ago. How do evolutionists arrive at all those millions of years? All dating systems in use are based on the supposed evolutionary progression of life. Some people think that there are radioactive dating methods that are independent of the evolutionary tree, but the technical literature admits that this is not the case. If a given rock sample has a certain shell in it, and the evolutionary tree says that the creature lived 55 million years ago, the rock is dated at 55 million evolutionary years. That this system doesn't always work the way evolutionists expect was illustrated by a rock that was recently discovered in India. The rock sample, from a layer previously dated from other samples, was said to be 1.1 billion years old, yet it had worm burrows in it. Evolutionist history said that worms didn't evolve until half a billion years ago. Another evolutionist examined the rock and said he found shells in it that dated at 545 million years ago. Yet other scientists looked at the rock and said that the shells weren't really shells. So now they are stuck with dates that conflict with each other by more than 100%. Rocks will continue to be found which don't fit into the evolutionary timetable because they and all life were formed by God not millions but only thousands of years ago.
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17: This is Carter Conlon. There are those who believe that their past disqualifies them, that because of what they have done, that God cannot use their lives. But that is not true. Rahab was not known for a righteous life, yet she was brought into the people of God and became part of the lineage of Jesus Christ. God is not limited by your past. He's able to redeem it, transform it, and use your life for His glory. The enemy of your soul will try to convince you that you're disqualified, but God says otherwise. Refuse to believe the lie that your story is over. Your past does not cancel your future in God. Turn your heart today fully towards Him and allow His mercy to rewrite what you thought could never be changed. You have a wonderful future ahead of you. Talk to God about all of this because it's now time for you and I to pray.
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20: 2 Corinthians chapter 4, verse 18 says, "So we fix our eyes not on what is seen, but on what is unseen. Since what is seen is temporal, but what is unseen is eternal." Hebrews chapter 11, verse 1 says, "Now faith is confidence in what we hope for and assurance about what we do not see." What I've discovered is that a lot of people allow their mental image of who they are and where they're going to be dictated by their circumstances instead of dictated by the Word of God. 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But if your storyboard is not created in faith by the Word of God, then I know that your storyboard is not right.
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2: In the Market with Janet Parshall. A very happy Thursday to you. So glad we're going to spend the hour together. We got a lot of news to cover this hour, but before we dive in, my first bit of news is tomorrow, believe it or not, is the last day of July. We blinked and we're flying through summer. Is it just me? Are you irritated seeing back to school ads already? Don't give us a break, please. And yet it's flying past. Wow. And by the way, for the record, I don't know if you're tracking this, but there's a movement on Capitol Hill to get rid of daylight savings time so we wouldn't have to play around with our clocks. It's already passed the House. It's now before the Senate. And the president says he can't wait to sign it into law. So I'll keep you pending. I don't know what's going to happen on the Senate side, but who knows what that means. Maybe we're done playing around with our clocks. But here's what we're almost done with. This month's Truth Tool. Yep, because tomorrow is the last day of July at midnight. Faith Simplified, what we believe and why we believe it, goes into the annals of In the Market with Janet Parshall Truth Tool history. So you can't get it after tomorrow at midnight. And I really want you to have this book because this is a way for you and I to really better contend for the faith. You know, the Bible provides direction and clarity and understanding of both the past and the future. It's the objective claims in God's truth that provoke unbelievers. Don't ever forget that. And with no objective standard, what standard would we use? Well, it would just be ourselves. What we feel about ourselves is what is true. And those feelings lead us to define ourselves. We talk about that all the time on this program. So what I love about the book Faith Simplified is that the big topics of faith are made easy to understand for someone who's a seeker or a believer or someone who's just searching for greater clarity in their walk with the Lord. It's one of those, let's go back and review the fundamentals. And there's nothing wrong with that word. The word fundamental basically means the root. So it's good for us to go back and understand basic Christianity. And you and I know, I share this all the time with you, friends, the data coming out of the Cultural Research Center at Arizona Christian University, we're not doing so good. And that's no condemnation. My finger's pointing at me, but we don't know how to apply the truth of God's word. If 44% of born-again Christians call themselves pro-life, as an example, and I could give you a myriad of other examples, we got a problem. We're hearing it. We're not applying it, right? So we need to go back and understand the basics. That's why I chose this book. And bigger picture, we're financially supported by you, our listeners. When you give, we stay on the air. And if this program has in any way, shape, or form blessed you, I really would encourage you to give financially so we can keep going. Look, the world is upside down. We are in the upside down place. Good is called evil. Evil is called good. And people are doing what's right in their own eyes. So I would love to be able to continue in faithful obedience to the Lord, but there are financial needs. So I'm coming to you and saying, hey, if this program's blessed you, can you support us financially? And my way of saying thank you for this month of July is to give you a copy of Faith Simplified. I can't hug you. Can't track you down. Give you a big hug around the net. I'm one of those huggers. Can't do something that will help you grow up in him. So if you would consider supporting us this month, just call 877-JANET-58, 877-JANET-58, or online at inthemarketwithjanetparshall.org. 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Hey, let's start with Iran. Why not? It's in flux all the time, and things are popping over there as usual. Let me turn to CBN News. 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
3: This morning, Jordanian Defense Forces shot down 5 missiles launched from Iran. In Kuwait, an Iranian missile struck a building owned by a Chinese company, killing one person. The missiles fired after the U.S. military attacked Iranian military targets overnight in what Central Command called a heavy wave of strikes, one day after foiling an Iranian missile attack on a U.S. base in Jordan. 2 hours, U.S. forces struck dozens of IRGC targets, including command centers, missile and drone facilities, and coastal defense sites. Iranian media reported explosions across southern Iran. The strikes serve as retaliation after Iran fired multiple ballistic missiles toward U.S. bases across the Middle East.

0: Trump and I both agree on, because it would be a different world.
1: Another key issue is Saudi Arabia. Netanyahu says Trump assured him the U.S.-Saudi nuclear deal remains linked to Saudi normalization with Israel through the Abraham Accords. Meanwhile, Saudi Arabia is seeking an international coalition to protect Red Sea shipping from Houthi attacks, while Iran's Revolutionary Guard claims it struck three oil tankers in the Strait of Hormuz on Wednesday. And according to reports, Iran is preparing to receive up to 400 Chinese-made missiles and shoulder-fired air defense missile systems as it rebuilds its short-range defenses. China, however, denies the report. In Washington, Netanyahu told evangelical leaders the world is, quote, under attack from the rising tide of anti-Semitism and anti-evangelicalism, adding, it's not accidental that the two are coming under a joint attack because we are one.
2: Paul Petit does great reporting, does he not, for CBN News? So, of course, Netanyahu is referring to our Judeo-Christian heritage and our values. And he is right, because if you look at Iran, what do they say? They go after the little Satan, which is their word for Israel, and the great Satan, which is the United States of America. Now, by all reports, it was a great meeting between President Trump and the Prime Minister of Israel. He is coming back, by the way, in September. He did several interviews while he was here as well and said, you know, this is amazing. He's not going to stop me from coming into York. And in fact, what he's referring to with Mayor Mamdani is that this man is just fomenting hate. And this is the courage of Netanyahu, where he's not going to stay away. Because the United States does not participate in the International Criminal Court. So this issue is really emblematic of a much bigger issue, which is we don't cede American sovereignty to an international tribunal. And that's what the ICC is. I like Marco Rubio's statement. He said it's full of lunatics and crazy. So among other reasons, that's why we don't belong. But I shared that story with you. Why? Because you're supposed to pray for those in authority. And there are a lot of people in authority making important decisions. Back after this.
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4: We can calmly take our concerns to God because He is as near as our next breath. This is Max Lucado. This was the reassuring message from the miracle of the bread and the fish. In an event crafted to speak to the anxious heart, Jesus told His disciples to do the impossible, feed 5,000 people. Now, you aren't facing 5,000 hungry bellies, but you are facing a deadline in 2 days, a loved one in need of a cure. 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Typically, you'd get anxious. You'd tell God, "You've given me too much to handle." This time, instead of focusing on what you don't have, start with Jesus. Start with His wealth, His resources, and His strength. And before you lash out in fear, look up in faith. Turn to your Heavenly Father for help. This is Max Lucado.
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10: Dr. Anthony Fauci facing a new threat, a potential contempt of Congress vote, after refusing more than 100 times to answer questions Wednesday during a contentious

0: A Senate hearing.
1: On the advice of counsel, I respectfully decline to answer based upon my rights under the Fifth Amendment to the Constitution.
0: The former director of the National Institute of Allergy and Infectious Diseases calling the Republican chairman, Senator Rand Paul, unhinged.
1: The sole reason he is calling me before this committee is to get me to say something, anything, that could vindicate his repeated public pledges that I end up, in his words, quote, behind bars.
0: Senator Paul, who's accused Fauci of what he calls a COVID cover-up, saying his committee will vote next week on whether Fauci violated the law.
2: If that resolution passes our committee, which it will, that it could simply be referred directly to the Department of Justice.
0: During the nearly three-hour hearing, Republicans repeatedly slamming Fauci, who was a key member of the White House COVID task force for both the Trump and Biden administrations.
3: It is a total disgrace what you did to this country.
4: What color is the carpet in front of you?
1: On the advice of counsel, I respectfully decline to answer.
4: You could sit for In Style magazine, but you can't answer questions for the American people.
0: President Trump, who once had this to say about individuals who refuse to answer questions under oath.
5: You see, the mob takes the Fifth. If you're innocent, why are you taking the Fifth Amendment?
0: But later invoked the Fifth Amendment himself more than 400 times in a civil case in New York. After the hearing, the president asked about Fauci's decision.
6: I've never been a big fan of Fauci. Why he did that was very simple. His lawyer told him to.
0: Committee Democrats suggesting Fauci, who by his own count has testified before Congress more than 200 times during his decades in public health, made the right call.
7: This proceeding smacks of a show trial, a vendetta.
8: The pardon that Fauci received from former President Biden would not apply to any criminal charges that could come from yesterday's refusal to answer questions, which is ultimately up to the DOJ, while Fauci's attorney says they are completely confident that Fauci was on solid ground in asserting his Fifth Amendment right.
9: Well, as only NBC can do it, so they pivoted to make it about Donald Trump rather than going back to what happened with Anthony Fauci. And by the way, there were over a million Americans who lost their lives. So there's every reason under the sun to call this man up and to testify. And part of the reason why there is a problem is because Anthony Fauci kept some pandemic era diaries, and he made some pretty audacious statements in there. And that gave this committee the license to say, wait a minute, you were saying one thing to the public, but you believed other things as evidenced by your entries into your diaries. So you have to go back and look and see. You realize that the active global pandemic lasted from 2020 to 2023. It spanned the years of 2020, 2021, 2022, and 2023. The virus first detected in late December, then the World Health Organization sat on the information they knew until March 11th of the following year. Now, remember, the secretary of the World Health Organization is an avowed communist, and so naturally, was he protecting communist China? Who knows? We won't know that. But here's what we know. It didn't start in a wet market with a bat. That was the stuff that we were heard. The whole question about the masks became a problem. And the other part that's come out recently is that this was gene therapy. This was not a vaccination. And in order for you to get classification as a gene therapy drug, you have to prove that there was no other competitive pharmaceutical that could have done the job, hence the squashing of things like ivermectin. Now, this isn't gossip. This isn't hearsay. This isn't conspiratorial language. This is all after the fact. This is now 2026. And so we are now looking at all of this information. And there are a lot of questions being asked. For me personally, the biggest problem was, aside from the fact that the government said, you must or you will. In fact, it was interesting because during the course of the questioning of Fauci, it was brought up that there was a woman who was told, she was working for ESPN at the time. She and her husband were looking for fertility help. The doctor said to her, you're perfectly healthy. Let's not put any risks in here. We don't think you should take the vaccine. Didn't take it. Boom, ESPN fired her. So there were all kinds, and that's just one of the millions of stories out there of people who paid a price because they said, no, I'm not going to acquiesce. Probably one of the most famous in our community is John MacArthur. After a while saying, that's it. Government doesn't tell us. We serve God. We don't serve Caesar. Got sued, won. The rest is church history. So Craig Parshall is with me this hour. We're going to break down a whole bunch of stories. And I think this one is extremely important because you have to go back and review the facts. You have to review the story because this was a first in America where we got afraid. We ran and thought that the cult of experts was going to tell us what to do. And yet there were individuals who said, under no circumstances am I going to take the vaccine. But now, particularly with the idea that Fauci's diaries have been released, it requires further scrutiny. One of the entries he made in the diary was, "I'm the most famous man in the world." Ooh, pride cometh before the fall. Craig, your thoughts?
10: Yeah, the shrapnel from the misrepresentations and the conduct of health officials under Dr. Fauci still resonates. As a matter of fact, the legal organization I work with, the American Center for Law and Justice, is right now asking the Supreme Court to reverse what California is still doing to Calvary Chapel out in California, seeking multi-millions of dollars as penalties for those mandates that the U.S. Supreme Court, in several cases, said were highly questionable in the way in which they were being used as enforcement against religious bodies and Christian churches, but allowing taverns and tattoo parlors and all kinds of other establishments to stay open was unconstitutional. So the shrapnel and the damage is still happening. But the hearing, of course, didn't yield any information because, of course, when you take the Fifth, that means that you stay silent. And yet sometimes silence is the most powerful proof of a fact when someone refuses to talk about it. You have a Fifth Amendment right in a criminal case not to incriminate yourself. But you see, Dr. Fauci was given by President Biden complete and total limitless immunity. So when you have that, you generally, from a legal standpoint, don't have a right to say, not going to answer that. So we'll see where it goes legally from here.
9: Yeah, a lot more. And you heard in that NBC story that there will be a vote in Senator Paul committee on whether or not he can be found in contempt, not of court, but of the body of the U.S. Senate. So there's still going to be other chapters to this. And more information is being put out there for the public to read and to see about what was said in public and what was said in private. And it's pretty disconcerting. We've got some more of that for you right after this.
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12: I'm Steve O'Dell with Mission Network News. 1 in 7 Christians lives under high levels of persecution, says International Christian Concern. The Christian Post calls it a pervasive human rights crisis. Todd Nettleton with Voice of the Martyrs USA says,
13: I had underlined that not from the standpoint of what it says, but just how different it is from how VOM views. From a political perspective, yes, it is a human rights crisis. But from the standpoint of we as Christian believers, this is exactly what Jesus said was going to happen.
12: God often grows persecuted churches the fastest. Religious freedom matters, but Nettleton believes our first response to persecution should be walking alongside the family of God in prayer, not politics. Nettleton tells the story of Bob Fu, who used to pray for Christians to get out of prison soon. After his imprisonment in China, he instead began to pray God would empower believers in prison, pray for the persecuted church. And today is World Day Against Trafficking. Mission India works with local Christian partners in India to prevent trafficking before it begins with adult literacy classes. Raina Miller with Mission India says when adults can read, they can better provide for their family, and they're less susceptible to traffickers.
14: Sometimes all it takes is for them to just be knowledgeable that this is a problem. So that if someone shows up and tries to trick them into being trafficked, they know what signs to watch out for, and they know to say no.
12: The adult literacy class teachers also introduce students to the gospel.
14: They're finding their worth in Jesus, and they're seeing him provide for them through this caring teacher who is discipling them and just preparing them for life in general.
12: Pray trafficking survivors find freedom, and for those at risk to have tools and confidence in Christ. 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I'm Steve O'Dell.
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1: The advice of counsel, I respectfully decline to answer based upon my rights under the Fifth Amendment to the Constitution.
9: 111 times he said that. So it became a farce because he came with a half a dozen lawyers, one of whom sat at the witness table with him. And Senator Paul, who's the chairman of the committee, said to the lawyer, "You're supposed to sit behind the rope. You're not on the record. We're not taking your testimony." And the lawyer kept interrupting Senator Paul over and over again. And then in a bold move that resulted in applause from those who were in the hearing room, he was ejected from the room. And by the way, the lawyer happens to be an expert defense lawyer in white collar crime. That says something in and of itself. Stephen, I'm going to switch to number 11 if I can. So this idea of saying I take the fifth 111 times, it was interesting because Josh Hawley kind of went after him for that and kind of exposed the farcical circus that was taking place. Have a listen.
20: Well, nothing says honesty like taking the fifth, huh, Doc? Let's try something. What day of the week is it today?
1: On the advice of counsel, I respectfully decline to answer based upon my rights under the Fifth Amendment to the Constitution.
20: What color tie are you wearing?
1: On the advice of counsel, I respectfully decline to answer based upon my rights under the Fifth Amendment to the Constitution.
20: What color is the carpet in front of you?
1: On the advice of counsel, I respectfully decline to answer based upon my rights under the Fifth Amendment to the Constitution.
20: Let's just get one thing straight. You don't have any rights under the Fifth Amendment because you've been pardoned, as you very well know. As the Supreme Court has been clear for a century and more, Brown versus Walker, 1896, when he has been pardoned, he may not stand upon his privilege. You know that. Your lawyers sitting behind you now shifting nervously in their chairs, they know it. This isn't about the Constitution. This isn't about the law. This is about contempt. Contempt for this body and contempt for the American people.
9: Hence the vote next week on whether or not he's going to be found in contempt. And you heard Senator Paul say he thinks it's going to pass handily, and then it could be handed off directly to the Department of Justice. So one of the reasons why this hearing is so important is as part of the hearing with Dr. Fauci, audio tape was played. And this goes to the idea of saying one thing publicly and one thing privately. Have a listen to this.
21: Schools, universities, and colleges are going to say, "You want to come to this college, buddy? You're going to get vaccinated. Lady, you're going to get vaccinated."
22: Yeah.
21: Big corporations like Amazon and Facebook and all of those others are going to say, "You want to work for us? You get vaccinated." And it's been proven that when you make it difficult for people in their lives, they lose their ideological bull and they get vaccinated.
23: Thank you. Are all objections to COVID vaccinations ideological bull, Dr. Fauci?
1: No, they're not, and that's not what I was referring to.
23: Well, that's exactly what you meant when you said making it hard for people to live without getting a vaccination. You affected people's ability to work, travel, be educated, to actually flourish in American society, to self-determine, as we're all given God-given rights. Shame on you.
9: So, Craig, respond. You're a lawyer. These were legislative hearings, but there's a heavy layer of law over all of this.
10: Yeah, there sure is. It's an intersection that's crucial because, first of all, when you have bureaucrats and high-ranking health officials working for the U.S. government, as he was, and you're telling one message, you have a narrative, and you were able, as Dr. Fauci was able to do, gather up almost all of the major media, not all, but almost all, to support what you're saying about A, what the source of COVID was. That has now been proven to be untrue. Number two, not to tell the American people that, in fact, the American government and Dr. Fauci were involved in gain of function type investigations going on in China at the very lab that is almost positively certain to have been the source of the release of COVID. So that lack of transparency itself was astonishingly wrong. But then there was a tirade, a parade, and I personally was involved in some of this on behalf of clients like Charlie Kirk and others who were silenced whenever they talked about doctors, scientists who had a dissenting view about how to treat, how to manage the vulnerable parts of the population where they should have had the most attention to them, the vulnerable populations, rather than a mass mandate for men, women, children, healthy, those that are prone to medical problems, were all put in the same kind of a bucket for mass treatment, mass mandates, and the closure of commercial enterprise, except for those that had some lobbying ability to keep their doors open. All of this shows bad governance. It shows a lack of transparency and really some deception. And the media went along with it, and big tech and Silicon Valley helped by saying, yes, you just tell us who to suppress and censor on social media who are talking about COVID not appropriately, not with a political correct agenda, and we will shut them down. All of those massive players, big media, big tech, and big government at the time, were all in concert with Dr. Fauci's deception.
9: So obviously a cultural impact, but now let's bring this home. So what do the Christians do? Was this a Daniel moment where you say no? Was this a matter of saying, okay, we have to render unto Caesar, they tell me to get an inoculation or a gene therapy shot, yes, I should get it? Let's examine some of that when we get back.
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4: 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I'm Jonathan McKee with Plugged In by Focus on the Family.
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9: 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So we're going to go to the transcendent question that followers of Christ have to ask when this kind of a cultural challenge comes along. And it was, you realize from 2020 to 2023, we dealt with this. And as we said, there were people who lost their jobs. There were people who were fined. There were all kinds of decisions. This was a conversation that every one of us had internally with ourselves. We had it around our kitchen tables. We talked about it with our families. We had to decide whether or not we were going to count the cost or just to go along, because obviously the desire to put bread on your table might supersede any of the concerns that you've got. But now, after the fact, which is utterly appropriate, by the way, when you look that over a million Americans lost their lives, that's the job of government, by the way. Their job is to protect the people they govern. And this was part of a protection. Could we have done something different? This won't be the only pandemic we'll have in this country. This is probably all part of the latter times. And so how do we respond? And the best way to determine future behavior is to understand how we acted past, right? So, for example, and if you're interested, and I certainly hope you have something better to do, but there are 1,141 pages of information on Senator Rand Paul's website all about what was in the Fauci diaries. And I'll just give you one example of why the people on Capitol Hill felt that this was very worthy of a public hearing. So apparently, privately, the scientists were saying that and this will be language I don't understand because it's all scientific, the furin cleavage site, and they talked about deliberate insertion. If the virus came, this is what he wrote privately in his diary, if the virus came from a lab, an accidental release was considered the most likely scenario. Here's what he said publicly. Fauci said that the virus was, quote, totally consistent with an animal-to-human jump. Weeks later, he dismissed a natural virus escaping from the lab as a, quote, circular argument. Well, now I know it didn't come from a wet lab. It didn't get transmitted. It was animal to human species, which, by the way, violates everything we know up to this point about transmission between species. And so a lot of people right out of the gate said, well, it can't possibly have been transmitted that way. But just that one, that's a grain of sand on a whole beach of information here. About now you have to say, well, you broke trust. And that really is the core issue. You broke trust with the American people. So, Craig, why I think this is worthy for us to talk about is that obviously it's a fascinating conversation culturally, because every single person within the sound of our voices had to make a decision one way or the other whether or not they would take this injection. I'm not going to call it a vaccine, because in truth, there are many people who think it was not a vaccination by any stretch of the imagination. That's what we were told. But ex post facto, a lot of people are saying, no, it was a kind of gene thing instead. So let's just table that for a moment, but go to the bigger issue. Was this, Craig, from your perspective, a Daniel moment where you're saying, I'm not going to bend. I'm not going to worship that idol. I don't believe in the cult of personality or the cult of science. I don't believe because somebody's worked in government for a long period of time that they become the definitive source for all things. In fact, I find it interesting that when Josh Hawley from Missouri was grilling Dr. Fauci, he accused him of illegally using his own federal employees to enrich himself during the pandemic. And the record shown out that apparently Dr. Fauci made over $1 million while exhibiting, in Hawley's word, contempt for the American people. And this is the significant part, wanting to be seen as a god. In fact, Hawley said you wanted to be the sun god of science. Craig, your thoughts?
10: Yeah, he did portray himself as the voice of science, and publicly in every stump speech he made during the heyday of oversight of the COVID emergency. And it was an emergency because it was a health hazard. And the health hazard came from the Wuhan lab. And the lab was apparently funded by NIH when, in fact, it was denied that there was any connection between NIH and the National Institute of Health, a federal agency, and that Wuhan lab where the problem came out one way or the other. We don't know exactly how it was released or why. But the point is, I think there's a learning lesson here. Number one, Christians should not be anti-science. As a matter of fact, we ought to be pro-science, mm-hmm. the right kind of science, science that stays in its lane. In other words, science tells us, you know, we have done the right experimentation and observation and testing and analysis, and this is what we find. Here's our data. Now, you policymakers in Washington, D.C., take this data, and by the way, we'll come and we'll be challenged by others publicly. Now, this is the way it should have been. We'll have public debate with dissenters and other scientists. And now I understand that they had to act quick because it was spreading quickly. But you could have town halls set up and voices. And by the way, you and I know, we've seen the YouTube videos that only lasted a few seconds from dissenting scientists and medical experts who went to Washington, D.C., and they stood outside Capitol Hill with microphones, and those YouTube videos were blocked. So the American people didn't see them. Or if they did see them, they only saw them for a few seconds or a few minutes. So we need open debate about important issues, and we need to make it front and center. And Christians in particular should be in support of objective science, because the more you go into real science that doesn't have pre-ordained biases and, you know, an outcome that you want to find as opposed to what you should find scientifically. And by the way, from the very beginning, it sounds like masks, mandates, closing down businesses, making a one-size-fit-all edict for the entire population of the United States, and then coercively encourage it to be administered for employees. You'll be fired if you don't wear a mask and don't get the vaccine. You can't enter this particular part of the city if you don't have a mask and you haven't got a vaccination card. And by the way, as you pointed out, it really wasn't vaccination. It was more like gene therapy. But that still has not been fully digested, that question. But transparency is what our government is about. And as a matter of fact, if you go back to the founders, when they were arguing for adoption of the federal constitution, they were saying men are not angels. People who run bureaucracies and people in government, they're flawed just like all of us are. And so as a result of that, you have the right to question. That's the freedom of the press. That's freedom of speech, freedom of assembly to gather in organizations to challenge things that you aren't quite certain about. So there should have been debate. There wasn't. The media should have done their job, but they didn't. They were beholden to a certain governmental administration at that time in the White House, and they worked to propagate a one narrative song that only said one thing about the mandates, the masks, and where it came from and what it was. And there now that we know, there are many sides to this and still unanswered questions and a number of things that were simply not true that we were told. So Christians need to ask questions respectfully and expect their government to be transparent.
9: Well, I have so much to say in response to what you just said. The first is, thank you, Lord, for America's 250 years. Because you've given us 250 doesn't mean we're guaranteed 250 more. But this is why our conversation about our preserving and guiding documents are so essential. You know, we need the law. Again, I'm going to say it for the 9,000th time so we get it. When God creates these three institutions, it's family, government, church in that order. Why is the government formed? Because of our basics in nature. We need to have external guardrails, because if we can't govern ourselves, God puts government in place to make sure that there's some protection there for the greater good of people. And so the greater good of the people is what was questioned here. And those guiding documents have enumerated rights for a reason. What we saw, Craig, was an inflated state, referring to the government, that suddenly had non-enumerated rights that they thought were legitimate enough to get people fired or to sue them. That was the wake-up call to me. The other takeaway, and I say this being married to you, is the fragility of the First Amendment. Boom, you can say whatever you want unless you say this. And that was the beginning, I think, for America's de-escalation or spiraling downward, I'll put it that way instead, of absolutely now beginning to control speech. The catalyst for this and this new censorship that we're in, and as you pointed out earlier, so much of it coming from big tech, was COVID. If you don't march in line, we're going to shut you down. We're going to kick you off. We're going to close you up. And that is a problem because you don't have those kinds. I mean, big tech can do what they want because they're a private corporation. I still say get rid of Section 230, and I think they should be sued. But hey, that's just me. The bottom line is you had government that suddenly gave local officials these inflated imaginary rights that they don't have, Craig. That was a wake-up call to me.
10: Yeah. Solzhenitsyn, the famous Russian and Soviet dissident who spent quite a bit of time in a gulag for his writings and for his protests and for his dissenting opinions against the Soviet Union. So he was sent to the gulag and couldn't go to get his Nobel Peace Prize for literature because he was a prisoner. So he had to write it out and surreptitiously get it out of the Soviet Union so that they could read it publicly. He made an interesting observation. He made a number of them. Having lived through both soft totalitarianism and hard totalitarianism in the Soviet Union. And he said socialism of any kind emphasizes on language control, that you say and believe the right cliches, and if you don't, you'll be punished. Now, that's the essence of totalitarian socialism. Now, we are a constitutional republic, one would think, and yet this experiment that went, I think, in many ways terribly wrong, our free speech rights, our rights of assembly, and so many other fundamental rights were impaired, if not abolished, temporarily. It shows us that this suddenly became not a constitutional a republic, but it was a form of socialist control, thought control and conduct control when we were not getting the whole story. And that's the story.
9: And Craig, the fact that it happened so fast made me say, wait, I thought we had a firm foundation in terms of our governance here in this country. But just like that, we discovered that maybe the foundation isn't as firm as we thought, and we had little despotic leaders running around with not granted powers, making up a decision and doing what was, if I can borrow from scripture, right in their own eyes. We've got more to say after this.
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7: In Matthew chapter 7, Jesus referred to two kinds of prophets. Knowing the difference is crucial. This is Today in the Word from Moody Bible Institute. It's great to connect with you. I'm John Gager. The two types of prophets that Jesus referred to were true and false prophets. Followers of Christ are to watch out for and be on guard against false prophets. Today in the Word, Jesus warns us in Matthew 7, verse 15, "They come to you in sheep's clothing, but inwardly they are ferocious wolves." The picture of a wolf in sheep's clothing tells us that false prophets are deceptive and harmful. They might claim to be telling God's truth, but they're lying. They're ferocious, actively prowling to do damage. This word also has been translated ravenous or vicious. We will recognize false prophets by their fruit, that is,
8: the results of their words and actions. After all, people do not pick grapes from thorn bushes or figs from thistles. Although they might tickle our ears and fill us with false hopes, they speak visions from their own minds, not from the mouth of the Lord. All this suggests that false prophets won't be difficult to recognize if we're careful and on guard. Watchfulness is an underrated virtue, one that is often recommended by Jesus, though. He spoke of it in connection with his return. The end times will be characterized by false prophets who might deceive even true followers of Christ. In fact, many will follow false prophets, depraved conduct, and will bring the way of truth into disrepute. But don't worry, their doom is assured. You can dig deeper into this study as you head to our website, todayintheword.org. And why not invite a friend to join you as well? That's todayintheword.org.
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9: Put a capstone on this because I think this is significant for particularly of the believers. I know we're in but not of the world, and so many of you within the sound of my voice had to make a decision about how you would handle this. And truth be told, should the Lord tarry and he grant us more days, I don't think this will be the last pandemic that we'll have to deal with. So how do we prepare for the next one? Let me just give you a couple of moments, and I'll try to paint the picture for you. There's a member of the Senate whose name is Bernie Moreno. He comes from Ohio, and he gave a very emotional rebuke. He used language that I couldn't play on the air. And I would say to him, sir, you're a statesman, not a politician. You shouldn't be talking like that in government. But I digress. The point is, he was livid. He could not control himself because he was so angry at what Dr. Fauci had done. But at one point, the senator then asked the members of the audience in the room to stand if they had been maligned as racist for noting that the virus came from China, or if they thought that the 6-foot rule was malarkey, or whether they questioned the vaccine, or whether they found the policy outrageous, or if they had been fired or otherwise made to feel they were a, quote, lesser human being for going against the government's pandemic edicts. The overwhelming majority of the crowd stood, which is probably why there was applause when Senator Paul ejected one of Fauci's lawyers. Fauci did not look at the number of people. Instead, he turned and started talking to his lawyer. Now, that's a callousness, and that's what we call the optics of politics. That comes across as being callous because every one of these people were impacted by a public policy that, for me personally, I felt was wrong, and I felt that it was dangerous. So that's just part of what's going on. Now, this story, by the way, let me just do one more capstone on Moreno. So while so many people told stories, and one of the stories that he talked about was the story of Alicia Kitts, who drove an hour and a half from Marietta to Logan, Ohio, to watch her son's 7th grade football game. In the first quarter, she was approached by an officer from the Logan Police Department because she was not wearing a mask. Long story short, she ends up getting tased and arrested at a junior high school football game in the town of Logan, Ohio, for refusing to wear a face mask or to leave the property. Again, like I told you, there are a million more stories where that came from, which is why being good Bereans, testing all things, knowing that this will probably not be the last, what do we do? So again, the trust got broken, and that's a problem because you and I want to be good citizens of heaven first. And we happen to live in the United States, and so we want to be respectful of the governmental forms here. So what happens if the government, again, suddenly gives themselves powers that the people didn't grant them in the first place, and they're told that you must do X, Y, Z? Craig, you made a really good point during the break that I think we should underscore, which is if you start by understanding the Imago Dei, the image of God, and there were people who told us in the church who said that we weren't loving our brother if we didn't take this injection. You couldn't substantiate that scripturally. And I have to tell you, I felt that that was using the word of God as a cudgel. And I rebuke that without hesitation. But going back to the idea that my body is the temple, I have a relationship with this God who made me in his image. I can go to my prayer closet and I say, Father, you told me that if I asked for wisdom, you would give it to me liberally. What do I do? I'm not a doctor. I'm not serving at the NIH. I don't study viruses or virology. I just want to make the right decision for me and for my household. What do I do?
10: First of all, do your homework. I think God expects us not to be lazy, but to be diligent, not only in studying and applying his word, but understanding the facts before you apply it. So as an example, and I'm reading from a medical text right here. I'm not a doctor, but this is a medical text source that is credible. And they said the Johnson & Johnson mRNA vaccines for COVID were tested originally by using aborted embryos, fetal cells from aborted embryos, in testing, quote, during research and development of those vaccines and during the production of the Johnson & Johnson vaccine. So if, as a pro-life Christian, you say to yourself, well, that's supporting the abortion of innocent life, I oppose that, and I oppose testing that encourages that in the future and has been used in the past. A little bit like some of the terrible experiments that went on in Germany during the Nazi regime. The question is, do you use the research or don't you? That's an ethical and biblical question that we have to ask individually and bring that to the Lord. But there is a viable, legitimate, biblically based argument that no, I'm not going to take the Johnson & Johnson shot. And here's one of the reasons why, as a believer. Also, personal autonomy of my body. My body's the temple of the Holy Spirit. And I am in a physical body, and I'm responsible for how I treat this physical body. I want to honor God in all that I do and all the things that I will consume and put into this body. And I have not been given enough facts to tell me that I should take this because I haven't been warned about the harms and the risk. By the way, you and I will remember we were not told really the full truth about the risks and consequences of these so-called vaccines until quite a bit later, until millions had already taken them. And then the stats started coming out.
9: So we have to underscore that this conversation, by the way, is because I think this gives us a chance to literally pull over to the side of the road and do some critical thinking. And believers need to be doing critical thinking, biblical and not an either or, both end. And so all of this stuff that was making, I mean, it just saturated X, and it was the driver for days on the news cycle. But it really caused Craig and me to sit down and do a little personal reflection of, look, do I please God or do I please man? And the wonderful thing is about, you're going to have quicker access to the king of all creation than you would talking to any member who was on that committee this week on Capitol Hill. And that's fabulous. I'd much rather go to a king than just a U.S. senator, not putting them down, but that's a higher authority. And that is something that we need to consider, that if this happens again, God didn't give us a spirit of fear, but power, love, and of a sound mind. All three of those things. That will be a decision made between you and the Lord through the indwelling power of the Holy Spirit, with the promises that he will give you wisdom, that if you seek him, he will give you the direction that you need to take. So be a good Berean. When this happens again, not if, but when it happens again, remember what they're known, not only were they called noble people, people of noble character, but they were people who tested all things. Just because the government says it doesn't make it true or right or good. If there's some personality out there that gives you an opinion, it is just that. It's an opinion. Don't believe in the cult of science. Believe in the king of creation. Father, I need your help. I can't make this decision by myself. I go before you now. And you know what's so precious? He hears, he cares, and he answers. And in the midst of all of this, God's called us for such a time as this. So this probably won't be the last before Jesus takes us home. But the next time, this time, we won't be get caught off guard, because we'll say, Lord, right now, just give me your direction and your wisdom. And you know what? He answers, because he's a good, good father. Thanks for joining us, friends. We'll see you next time on In the Market.
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12: Welcome to Breakpoint, a daily look at an ever-changing culture through the lens of unchanging truth. For the Colson Center, I'm John Stone Street. Well, 'tis typically the season of summer blockbusters, but this year has featured a number of independent and faith-based films that are offering redemptive stories, and they've been performing quite well, both at the box office and via streaming platforms. The question is, are we witnessing a kind of disruption in the film industry? For example, both A Great Awakening and Young Washington were released in theaters nationwide, and both garnered positive reviews. Great Awakening was produced by Sight and Sound Films, a company better known for their live theater locations. Young Washington opened number 2 at the box office on Independence Day and was produced by Wonder Project and distributed by Angel Studios. Neil Harmon, the co-founder and CEO of Angel, had this to say, quote, "Young Washington takes us back when the leaders we now admire were still discovering who they would become. It's a deeply human story about growth, sacrifice, humility, and leadership earned through adversity and preserved by divine providence," end quote. Unlike the new Supergirl movie, which is tanking at the box office, or various AI-generated videos these days, this is a movie about a real hero from real history, something all Americans, especially young ones, can benefit from seeing. Added to the list here should also be Joe LeConte's documentary, Benjamin Rush, the American Revolution's Indispensable Doctor. Along with A Great Awakening, it's among the top 10 most viewed Wonder films on Amazon Prime. Joining in on this American fervor is Hillsdale College, who produced Revolutionary America, which was distributed by Fathom Entertainment and narrated by none other than Tom Selleck. It tells the story of the American Revolution through the experience of Americans during that period. And speaking of Fathom Entertainment, they just recently announced, along with Lionsgate, that the 2004 film The Passion of the Christ, which depicts the 12 hours leading up to the crucifixion of Jesus, will be re-released in theaters this September. And that's in preparation for the sequel, The Resurrection of the Christ, which is scheduled to premiere with Part 1 in May 2027 and Part 2 in May 2028. Now, if there really is a real disruption that's taking place in Hollywood, it's because people seem to want movies that are not only innovative and made with excellence, but are also rooted in reality. Film critic Matt Zoller Seitz called Young Washington a slam dunk, a modern example of the sort of movie that used to be a permanent asset in Hollywood's studio portfolio, a well-crafted but accessible biopic that respects its audience, and we can always use more of those. Instead, Hollywood has now resorted mostly to re-releasing hits from years past and recycling old stories with an increasingly woke accent in the new version, or just sheer repetition, a seemingly unending flow of sequels and prequels. A recent article in The Atlantic even asked this question, is this the worst ever era of American pop culture? For example, one of the year's top summer films was Toy Story 5. Let that sink in. Now, Christians who are living in this time of what Ross Douthat has called decadence, with no new ideas and very little new innovation, a decadence that has also infected Hollywood, we have a responsibility to consume entertainment differently than our peers. And there's also an opportunity for Christians to produce, and that cannot begin with just the same old addiction to whatever's trendy and new. To paraphrase C.S. Lewis, we don't need more Christian movies, we need more movies written by Christians. We need Christian creativity over every square inch of God's creation. And that certainly includes film. For the Colson Center, I'm John Stone Street with Breakpoint. Today's Breakpoint was co-authored with Andrew Carrico. And for more resources or to share this commentary with others, go to colsoncenter.org/radio.
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25: This idea of Borshak is
9: not. Welcome to In the Market with Janet Parshall. A very happy Thursday to you. Thanks so much for joining us. It's all news this hour. And my best friend in the whole wide world, Mr. Craig Parshall, will join us. And we're going to take a look at some of the stories making headlines. I want to remind you, though, because I don't know. I just don't get time. It's, you know, God gave us time. He doesn't need time. And time is flying. Tempus fugit. And tomorrow will be the last day of July, which means midnight tomorrow night, we put back on the shelf Faith Simplified. So if you do not yet have this month's Truth Tool, you have today until midnight tomorrow to get this book. I love the title, Faith Simplified, What We Believe and Why We Believe It. And it was written by a man who would have called himself a nun, not N-U-N, N-O-N-E. And he started looking at the claims of Scripture, and he really fell in love with the truths of Scripture. But he understood that there are so many nuns out there or people deconstructing because they don't know what they believe and why they believe it. And yet, we're directed scripturally to give a reason for the hope that resides within us. How can you give a reason if you don't know what you believe and why you believe it? So that's why I chose this book. We're financially supported by you all. I want to thank you from the bottom of my heart for that. And we need your financial support. So my Truth Tool is simply a way of giving you a hug around the neck and encouraging us, you and me together on our pilgrim's progress to grow up in him, to get off that diet of milk. In fact, it was funny. I interviewed someone in the past who said, you know who drinks milk? Only babies. Adults don't drink milk. I'm not sorry, dairy industry. I love you to pieces, by the way. But what I'm telling you is that it's supposed to be a maturing for us as believers. And you can't mature if you're not in the Word. If you don't know what you believe and why you believe, you can't contend. You can't give a reason for the hope that resides within you. You're going to be taken captive through vain and hollow philosophies. The list goes on and on and on and on and on. So, hey, when all else fails, read the instructions. Go back and read the Word of God. And these Truth Tools are designed to help you grow up in Him. So if you'd like a copy of what is about to become a vanishing title, Faith Simplified, just call 877-JANET-58, 877-JANET-58, or do it online. 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And thank you. I just wanted to underscore, Tempus Fugit, midnight tomorrow, Faith Simplified goes back on the show. All right, let's start with some news. What's happening in Iran? Wait 5 minutes, because it's going to change. Let me turn to ABC News. They'll give you an update in the last few hours. Have a listen.
26: Overnight, the U.S. launching retaliatory strikes against Iran, the Pentagon calling it a powerful response after the regime targeted American forces in the region.
27: We're going to be hitting them very hard because it's our turn to hit them. They know it's coming. They're asking us not to do it.
26: The war only escalating across the Middle East. Two ships, one owned by the U.S., were hit in an apparent drone strike off Egypt's coast. Saudi Arabia entering the conflict, too, joining the U.S. in striking Iranian-backed groups in Iraq, thought to have carried out attacks on Saudi energy infrastructure. Sources say the president initially held off on a massive attack to pursue diplomatic talks, repeatedly claiming Iran wanted to make a deal. But all of that was upended when Iran launched an attempted surprise attack on U.S. forces based in Jordan. Overnight, Jordan intercepting missiles for the second day in a row. And as the conflict deepens, so has Americans' frustrations with the war. A new Quinnipiac poll finds that 66% of Americans say the war is not worth fighting. At the White House, the president asked if he would always respond to an Iranian strike.
27: Will I always hit back?
28: Yes.
27: Pretty much.
28: Yes.
26: And Israeli Prime Minister Benjamin Netanyahu, who launched this war with the U.S., issuing this warning in an interview with our Lindsay Davis.
29: If Iran does strike Israel, how will you respond?
30: I think they'll make a terrible mistake, and we'll respond very,
1: very forcefully.
2: Netanyahu has also been less optimistic than President Trump that a deal with Iran could ultimately be reached. He met with President Trump here at the White House, and he says that they discussed three options: maintaining the blockade, negotiating with Iran, or returning to full-fledged fighting.
9: Negotiating with Iran is a problem because they lie. And what we know now from more intelligence is that they've gone underground. So they have been wounded. They've been crippled economically, but they haven't changed. And that's because at its core, this is such a spiritual issue. They have to bring about the Islamization of the entire world. They have to destroy their obstacles. Who are they? The little and the big Satan, Israel and the United States, accordingly. I am very grateful that Bibi Netanyahu came to Washington, and apparently they had a very good conversation, the president and the prime minister, about what they're going to do going forward. By the way, and I reported this yesterday, while they were having their meeting, what was Iran doing? They were hitting again in the Strait of Hormuz. So

0: throwing around words. And by the way, the word genocide has been subscribed to Israel since the 1960s. There, you know, Satan's not very creative. He's just got a few tools in his box, but he uses them all the time. This allegation against Israel is used over and over and over and over again. It is not substantiated. It is a cudgel. It is a bludgeoning tool to silence people who believe that there should be a Jewish state and who believe in the Jewish people. So if you decide that you don't believe in the Jewish people or there shouldn't be a Jewish state, what do? You raise false accusations. But anyway, isn't that what Satan does? He's called the accuser, right? You do false accusations. So the bottom line is, this is a toughie. We need to be praying for those in authority making these decisions. This poor man just sobbing on a phone because he was out of Iran. He was able to get up to satellite. He was able to post this on X talking about, don't believe what you're hearing. They're not arresting. They're just at point blank range slaughtering people in the streets. Iran's got a propaganda machine. They don't want you to know that. And this is the devil we're dealing with. This regime is demonic. Be praying, won't you? Back after this.
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2: Becoming a Christian means surrendering the control of our lives to God. But sometimes we try to take that control back.
3: My wife thinks I put in way too many hours, but hey, I got a career to think about. You know, I mean... I have a life, too.
4: Sometimes I just lose it. Why can't my husband do things the way I would do them?
2: When it comes to surrendering control of our lives, the moment when we are converted to Christ is just the beginning. That moment sets the stage for a lifetime of surrender, continually saying no to self and yes to God. Many Christians I know live discouraged, defeated lives because they're trying to manage things on their own. As a result, they're living out of alignment with the Lord who created and redeemed them. Could it be that there are some issues where you're reserving the right to control your own life? With Seeking Him, I'm Nancy DeMoss Wagamuth.
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0: 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So I want to linger with Benjamin Netanyahu because he did come to town. I shared with you earlier this week that he did do a lot of media interviews. Makes perfect sense. And one of the people he sat down with was Sean Hannity, who, by the way, has had an interesting change in his life. No longer refers to himself as a Catholic. Now just calls himself a Christian. So you can pray for whatever's happening in his life as well. But he had a chance to sit down and talk with Benjamin Netanyahu. And, of course, the question was, are you coming to New York? So obviously he came to D.C., no problems, no threats of arrest, none of that stuff. But you have a Marxist socialist Muslim mayor in New York City who has pontificated, sat in front of a video camera, declared he's going to arrest Netanyahu when he comes to New York City, and he has zero, zip, nada, nuka, nothing. He doesn't have any powers whatsoever to be able to do that. Note to file, Mr. Mayor, the United States isn't even a member of the ICC, so you don't have those authorities. In fact, there are some legal pundits who think he could actually be arrested himself if he made an attempt to arrest another head of state. But I want you to hear what he said when Sean asked him about whether or not he'd come to New York.
7: And you've got this lunatic mayor in New York thinking

0: You may get arrested if you go to New York, which will never happen.
1: First of all, I'm going to New York.
0: Yeah.
1: I'd love to see you there when I go to the UN in September.
0: You know, I moved to Florida.
1: Well, you know, you can take
0: a
1: plane.
0: I'll come up, yes.
1: You've come to Washington, so you can go there, but I'm definitely going there. I'm going to speak the truth in front of this, you know, this just hate-spewing elected official who's pitting one group of New Yorkers against the others. He's turning them against New York Jews. I mean, what are we, in the 1930s? What is this, you know? Mm. So much hate, so many lies.
2: I'm glad you heard that, because that's what I keep thinking. This is deja vu all over again, to quote Yogi Berra. It is the 1930s in Germany. And here's what's problematic. The Hill, which is a definitive news source here in my town of Washington, posted a survey, a new poll that was just done by The Economist, and it says this, and boy, brothers and sisters in the Lord, this is a wake-up call. Nearly half of Americans believe the U.S. should arrest Prime Minister Netanyahu over his, quote, actions in Israel's war in Gaza. By the way, don't you love the spin on that? Just break this down, being a good Berean, thinking Israel's war in Gaza. I'm sorry, did you miss what happened October 7th, 2023? Or it's just Israel's war in Gaza? Another way to put that might be Israel's response to having an untenable, unprovoked attack. But when asked, going back to the survey, if the U.S. should enforce the International Criminal Court, my people lack knowledge, this is why they perish, whether the U.S. should enforce an ICC arrest warrant, 49% said yes, almost half. 27% said no, 23%, mushy middle, 49%. That's overwhelming. So if you look at this, by the way, this arrest warrant was issued in November of 2024, making all of these fallacious accusations. He's not been arrested. You notice the ICC didn't show up and pick him up outside the White House. And there are all kinds of warrants for all kinds of people at the ICC. But the bigger question is, they can send out all the warrants they want to. The United States of America, happy birthday, by the way, does not cede its authority to an international body. We have the right to decide whether we want to join or not. And the biggest underscored point here is we have American jurisprudence, not some international code of law made up of a people who are unelected, by the way. Why would we do that? We fought a revolution that we are celebrating this year, 250 years ago. Why would we give up the will of the people, which becomes the law of the land? That's through the legislative branch. That is American law. Why would we give that away to a foreign entity? So my brilliant thinking husband joins us, because I need his help when we're going through the news. Craig, I can't get this. I treasure American jurisprudence. You go to the United States Supreme Court, carved before you walk past the pillars to get into the chambers are the words equal justice under law. We are a nation of laws. Again, recognizing those laws are there because God institutes government to put parameters on the exterior when we can't control ourselves on the interior. But when you get 49% of the American public, I don't know if that's ignorance about the ICC or it's you've been drinking the Kool-Aid and you believe the propaganda against Benjamin Netanyahu. Your thoughts?
3: Yeah, whenever I see these polls and they surprise me, then I want to find out what's behind the surprise. So I look at the charts and I try to go back to the original. And there's two points I want to make. One is the poll itself, and the other is the issue on a larger scale. So let's talk about the poll first. I dug into the poll that was performed by The Economist, which is really a European viewing magazine. I've read it for years. You know that. Don't agree with them most of the time, but many times I'm enlightened about things. So the Economist YouGov poll, when you do a poll of this magnitude on this kind of an issue, this is a international issue. It's that big. Everybody in the world's watching this.
2: Right.
3: And what Mr. Mamdani, mayor of New York, was saying about arresting him if he shows up. This was news globally. Therefore, your study data, your sample should be very large. 10,000 people, 20,000 people who are U.S. citizens, as an example. The sample was 1,500 people.
2: Hmm.
3: And it doesn't disclose from what areas they were picking them from. Were they picking them in certain political strongholds? The support
2: Seattle,
3: of Mr. Mendez.
2: San Francisco.
3: Yep, there you go. So I have some questions about that that I'd love to have answered and probably will never get the answers to. But even at that, a small sample, lack of transparency about how they conducted the poll, and polls can be gerrymandered very easily. Nevertheless, here's what I'm not surprised at, and it really breaks my heart and yours. The anti-Semitism is on the rise, and that's why I'm not totally surprised if this is accurate. Because we have not learned our lessons by history. If you're a believer, you should learn your lessons by biblical history.
2: Excellent point. Couldn't agree more. Got a couple of more thoughts on this when we come back. This is a big issue. Again, the mayor of New York does not have the authority to arrest head of state. But he had some other things to say this week, so he's kind of backpedaling at this point because he had a wake-up call, realized that he's a mayor. He's not an emperor. Back after this.
4: 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All I can say is, when I turn that radio on and to hear you guys and to hear the songs that God just lays out, it just absolutely can take my worst day and completely turn it around.
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6: Did we domesticate ourselves? 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The story of evolution usually goes like this. Those who are the fittest, the toughest, or the strongest survive and reproduce, the others die out. But according to other studies, tameness was supposedly selected for in human evolution, somehow resulting in genetic changes as we domesticated ourselves, ganging up against bullies to get ahead. In other words, the nice guy wins. But this goes against the evolutionary story of survival of the fittest. This story is always changing because it's just that, a story invented by humans about the past. We need to start with God's unchanging word, not man's word.
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9: This is Ann Graham Lotz with Daily Light for Daily Living. Romans 8 verse 15 says, "You receive the spirit of sonship, and by him we cry, Abba, Father." What makes us think we can do without a personal prayer life? It's through prayer that we come into a personal, intimate relationship with our Heavenly Father. Do you feel unworthy to have a closer relationship with God? Praise God! Our entrance into His presence is not based on our own worthiness, but on the worthiness of Jesus Christ. When we enter God's presence in Jesus' name, we are as accepted by God as Jesus is, because God counts us as His own dear children. Listen to me. Jesus invites you and me, in His name, to come into His Father's presence through prayer. Crawl up into His lap by faith, put our head on His shoulder of strength, feel His loving arms of protection around us, and call Him Abba, Daddy, and pour out our hearts to Him.
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2: 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And we talk about worldviews all the time on this program. You and I are called to have a biblical worldview. It's why I'm so happy about this month's Truth Tool, Faith Simplified, because knowing what you believe and why you believe it is how you construct your worldview. And our worldview is predicated on the unchanging, immutable gospel. Okay, I don't know about you, but that gives me great comfort. I don't have to make up truth. I don't have to discover truth. I'm not going to make my own truth. I open the Word of God, and there is truth. It's protective, given to me by a loving God who bridged the chasm between myself and Him through the sacrificial gift of the cross with Jesus Christ. So I absolutely love that. That's my worldview. All of my decisions get pushed through that grid. And so we're talking about worldview. Mayor Mamdani has a Marxist worldview. He's going to give away all kinds of free things until he discovers they have to be paid for. And then he's going to have to backtrack on a bunch of promises. But we're all sheep. We're easily led astray. Somebody goes, oh, I'm going to give you free things. That's what socialism always promises. But they take somebody else's money to give you free things. That's just the way it works. So here's what Mamdani has discovered. He made this proclamation that he was going to arrest Netanyahu when he was on the campaign trail. And then he talked about dealing with a cadre of lawyers to be able to find out what he could do. And now it's like, oops. So he says this in a videotape. And apparently that's how he's talking to people. He posts on social platform all the time. Quote, it is clear we do not have the independent legal authority to enforce this warrant. The federal government does, however. And so in this video that he put on X, he goes, I call on them to join the ICC and execute this warrant. Now, let me give you an example. Is it because it's New York, you know, the great Big Apple, big population? I love Akron, Ohio. So Akron, I'm not picking on you, but it's like the mayor of Akron saying, I want you to arrest the head of Great Britain. And you'd go, sit down. I mean, you just don't have that kind of authority. So here's Mamdani. He has a Marxist worldview. He's an anti-Semite. And I say that without hesitation because out of the overflow of the heart, the mouth speaks. He is constantly going after the Jewish people. In fact, they just put together a panel to try to determine who judges would be in New York. Not a single Jew is allowed to sit on the panel. I don't know where you're sitting. That's discrimination. So the point is, he doesn't have those authority, and he's backed himself into a corner. So Craig, if you look at this poll, if you look at the propaganda, if you look at the pontifications, I didn't expect there to be alliteration there, but I'm very happy it happened. If you look at this poll that 49% think that Netanyahu should be arrested for Israel's war against Gaza. Again, the sin of omission here is palpable. Excuse me? They were having a music festival on October 7th, 2023, and they dressed up in IDF offices and they went in and they barbarically slaughtered people. I have seen enough of the video to know I don't want to see the rest of the video. But let me tell you, these were demons dancing. There's no other way to describe it. So, Craig, I'm concerned about this. Yes. Aside from your astute observation that this is a mark of the rise in anti-Semitism, which I happen to believe contextually is going to be a hallmark of the end times. Why is it just because people, the fact that you, I don't care if you have animus, I do care, but you're wrong if you have the animus against Benjamin Netanyahu. You're free to feel that way. It's unfounded and it's unsubstantiated. But what's problematic for me, bigger picture, is you don't understand the relationship between the United States and a foreign entity that we don't belong to and we didn't pick of any of those jurists sitting on the International Criminal Court. That's an indictment on culture.
3: Yeah. Now, let me go back to the survey because I have now pulled up their appendix, which tells something about the manner in which they conducted the poll, something I touched on at the beginning. And let me tell you that they selected the people that they would choose to poll from a, quote, opt-in panel. People saying that they wanted to be included as, quote, representative of adult U.S. citizens.
2: So if you really people felt vehemently
3: wanted
2: about
3: to be
2: this,
3: polled,
2: there you go.
3: Exactly. Not calling people up on a blind poll and just simply saying, you know, on the street or whatever. This was a group that said, yes, I want to represent U.S. people. Please poll me. Now, on the other hand, that doesn't fully account for the staggering percentage they ended up having of 49%. So if you, even if you cut that in half, Janet, even if you said 20%, I'd find that shocking because the evidence in terms of what has been presented, the actual evidence of atrocity and so forth, is not there, but has been cherry-picked by a lot of the media that is pro-Palestinian and anti-Israel. That's where I think much of this ideology against Prime Minister Netanyahu and Israel's conduct of the war comes from. Those of us who have been multiple times to Israel And we understand their security systems, and we understand the way in which they bend over backwards to try to avoid conflict, which is why they were caught unaware in the Hamas invasion. Because they, if you talk to people on the street, they just want peace. If you talk to a lot of folks, well, almost everybody in Hamas, they want war. So, but even if you cut that poll in half, still that is a staggering percentage saying he is a war criminal, because he is not. Unfortunately, the UN and many of its nations who have been shown over the last few decades to be very anti-Israel has fueled that delusion. Yeah. It's simply not true, but lack of knowledge, yeah, lack of information.
2: People perish, exactly.
3: Yes.
2: You can mark your calendars. Next week, I'm going to have my regular monthly conversation with Dr. Michael Rydelnik, Professor Emeritus of Jewish Studies and Bible at Moody Bible Institute, and host of Open Line with Dr. Michael Rydelnik. And we've already got a stack of things we're going to talk about. So how do you counter an idea you disagree with a better idea? I'm a great believer in more, not less, free speech. So thank you, Lord, for letting Moody Radio be around for 100 years, and we're going to use that precious gift of free speech to proclaim the gospel, dig into God's word, find out what his opinion, the only one that really matters, on the nation of Israel. So it's going to be a great conversation. Watch our website. It'll be next week, and it's going to be a great conversation. More with Craig Parshall and the headlines of the day right after this.
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2: 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So we've been talking about worldview and how it shows up and how it's fed to the people. And if we're not discerning, if we're not good Bereans, if we're not testing all things, we get taken captive. So here's another worldview: Marxism, socialism. And by the way, the communism and socialism are connected at the hip. Okay, they're one and the same with a few different differences. But nobody who lives under a socialist regime is going to tell you it's the best thing that ever happened to them, because it's not. It's the antithesis. But something bizarre is happening in America right now. It is so antithetical to the founding documents, to the principles, to the values that we hold dear. And now in this upcoming midterms, you're going to have more people who declare themselves to be a member of the DSA, the Democratic Socialists of America Party, read communists, who are trying to get elected in office than ever before. So people perish because they don't have knowledge, right? So God bless my friend Shannon Bream. She has been on this program several times. She is a precious sister in the Lord. Most recent book, I had the chance to talk to her about. She actually came and spoke at my church. It was absolutely wonderful. So given the platform that she has from the Lord, she decided, because there is this understanding that you defeat an idea you disagree with by introducing a better idea. So what she did is she just wanted to push this worldview out in the sunlight. Out of the overflow of the heart, the mouth speaks. So if you want to know what the DSA, the Democratic Socialists of America, want, well, then all you have to do is listen. So Shannon asked the woman who is the co-chair of the Democratic Socialists of America what they believe in and what they want to do. Have a listen.
22: I want to ask you, just give me sort of a true or false on these. Abolish the Senate.
23: True.
22: Okay. Replace the presidency and Supreme Court as we now know them.
23: Yep.
22: Abolish ICE.
23: Absolutely.
22: Abolish borders and give amnesty to anyone currently in the U.S. illegally.
23: As a long-term plan, yep.
22: Defund the Pentagon.
23: Absolutely.
22: Abolish prisons, at least in large part.
23: Yeah, again, that as part of a long-term program, yeah.
22: Okay, so no prisons. Government or public ownership of most large corporations.
23: Yeah, absolutely.
2: Wow. Craig, your thoughts? Why'd you bother going to law school? They're just going to tear it down anyway.
3: So. Yeah. You know what? Workers arise. Well, last hour, I quoted my favorite Russian philosopher and observer, Alexander Solzhenitsyn. I'm going to have to do it again because he lived through it.
2: Yes, he did.
3: He was put in a gulag because he said the wrong things, and the Russian dictators just don't like that. And that, by the way, they call themselves the socialist revolution. Okay? Yeah. Now, Marx was, is it ideological, you know, source for the Russian Revolution. He called himself, you know, the one in search of ultimate communism, but socialism is what they call themselves. And so when he was sent to the gulags up in the frigid north of Russia, where icicles rule and there's not a lot of food, and you're kept in little huts and punished because of what you've said or written, it's the socialists who put him there. And here's what he had to say. And he said socialism and communism ends up to be the same coin with two sides. He said, quote, communist propaganda, and this is part of the deception of socialism, because it'll use words to lie to you about what they're really doing and why. Quote, communist propaganda would sometimes include statements such as, we include all the commandments of the gospel in our ideology, end quote. And then Solzhenitsyn says, yeah, well, the difference is that the gospel asks all this to be achieved through love, through self-limitation. Socialism only uses coercion. In other words, what they will say and what they do are diametrically opposed, because they lie to you to get hegemony, to get control and power. Socialism cannot exist without coercion. And that's why you heard that laundry list. Get rid of the Supreme Court. Get rid of, you know, the White House. You need radical transformation, because all the structure is built on the presumption and the belief that men and women are flawed morally and spiritually. So we need a balance of powers to make sure no one grabs power over your fundamental rights of worship and thought and expression and freedom of speech. All those institutions are there for that reason. They want to get rid of them. Why? Because that way they can coerce, force people to obey. And if you don't, well, you know, have fun in the gulag.
2: Well, I'm on their website, Craig, and it's absolutely amazing what they believe. Again, it's a pie in the sky, and it just flies in the face of everything that we hold near and dear. So they want the freedom to flourish. Who doesn't want that? Healthcare for all, housing for all. They want to end mass incarceration and police immunity. They want feminism for all. They want the new Green Deal. They want a free Palestine. They want to end blockades, embargoes, and sanctions. They want to abolish ICE. They want to end the U.S. war machine. And I'm looking at all of the things that they talk about, and I'm thinking to myself, if you're not thinking critically and biblically, you're thinking, boy, that sounds really good. I'd love to have free housing. Craig, here's the reality check. Someone has to pay for it. So if you have a representative of the government that says, I'm going to give you free, fill in the blank, where does that individual get the money from to offer you something free? Because goods and services come with a price tag. Now, it's a wonderful idea. I'm a strong believer in equal opportunity, but what the communists want is equal outcome. And that can only happen if the government intercedes and says, we're going to do exactly the opposite. We're not going to help you flourish, because if you flourish, some people are going to work hard and they're going to make $1 million. Some people are going to flourish and they're going to get a master's degree. Some people are going to flourish and they're going to have five kids and stay home and be happier than they've ever been in their life. The government comes along and says, we set the bar. We're going to tell you where you cap your flourishing. So right out of the gate, they're dishonest.
3: Yeah. And private property, well, forget about that. It'll all be public property, and an elite group of bureaucrats, socialist bureaucrats, will tell you where you're going to live and what your level of sustainability will be and what temperature you should set your temperature barometer at. And thermostat, they'll take care of all these. And by the way, we'll tell you what kind of car you're going to be driving. And all of that because ultimately it's a form of totalitarianism where control requires coercion. Now, what does the Bible have to say as an example about private property?
2: Right.
3: Well, look at the Ten Commandments. Why was theft, why is the idea of stealing something that God does not countenance? If you take somebody else's wife, you take somebody else's property, you take somebody else's land, why does God oppose that? Well, it's because God believes in the idea of property that we manage with his providential guidelines, that we share it abundantly, but with freedom of using how we use our private property interests, not being forced to say you'll live in public housing.
2: Well, I'm looking at how many of these issues, you know, are just some of them are so many of they're biblical. So abolish national borders. Craig, we read in multiple places in scripture that God sets boundaries for nations, which I find very interesting. But the first three points: abolish the U.S. Senate, replace the presidency, replace the Supreme Court. Even if you stayed half awake during your high school civics class, you understand we have three branches of government, the executive, the legislative, and the judicial. Those first three points eradicates all of that, to which, you know, there's no vacuum here. There has to be a structure for self-governance. Again, can I underscore, please watch A Great Awakening. It is the story of George Whitefield coming to America, helping launch this Great Awakening, and its intersection with a group of individuals sitting in a steamy hall in Philadelphia who could not for the life of them figure out how to put together a system that best would serve and represent the people. And Craig has shared with you over and over and over again that Roger Sherman, coming home from church, came up with this idea. So I find it interesting, Craig, that when we have this system of checks and balances, one of them holding the other in abeyance and accounting all the time, why is it that they want to get rid of the Senate? They don't talk about getting rid of the House. They just want to get rid of the Senate.
3: Yeah, well, the Senate is the one that confirms Supreme Court appointees, number one. Number two, socialists love the idea of international application of law rather than a national sovereignty. And the reason they do is because ultimately they're communists at heart. Communism always used to preach over in the old Soviet Union. By the way, remnants of it is still there in current-day Russian Federation. They always used to say, just wait until we have hegemony around the globe and everything is communist. Then it'll be perfect. Then it'll be utopia. But until then, well, you'll starve and people will go to gulags and people will be tortured. And, you know, we're going to wage war unjustly, but to a good end. Because we need to control all people, and then the benefits will flow. Then equality will be achieved. Well, of course, that's a lie. So, in other words, let's get rid of borders so we can be part of an international community. Let's get rid of the Supreme Court so we don't apply American constitutional law. We use this hazy, sort of fuzzy international law system that is really more political than legal. So that's where they're going. I think they want us to blend into the rest of the world, to be part of Europe and part of the worst of the rest of the globe that doesn't have the First Amendment, that doesn't have fundamental rights respected like we do here.
2: So between now and the midterms, that's your homework assignment. You need to study worldviews. You need to see where candidates stand. You need to see which one will move to uphold a standard of righteousness. I mean, this is where we do our homework. And this is how we influence and occupy and seek the welfare of the city. All those directives in our temporal citizenship here in the United States. Our eternal citizenship, oh, can't wait. That'll be the best. Back after this.
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4: 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At first, people listened with curiosity. Elders gathered under trees. Families sat together after long days of hunting. The radio spoke of a God who knows every person by name, not distant. Eventually, local believers and TWR ministry partners traveled to those communities, patiently teaching the Bible and explaining repentance and new life in Christ. Then came the day. Near a river that had long sustained the community, people gathered, young and old, men and women, some holding hands with their children. That day, 249 pygmy men and women publicly confessed their faith in Christ and were baptized. The impact continues to ripple outward. Small Christian gatherings are forming. Elders speak of peace replacing fear. And children grow up hearing stories not only of the forest, but of Jesus.
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2: So let's just dive into the world of tech for a little bit, if we can, because apparently Mark Zuckerberg has launched an AI optimism blitz using nostalgia to sell Meta's AI future amid some backlash. So it's a week where an AI model went rogue, what possibly could go wrong, and broke out of a secure test environment. That's a scary thought. And in a year where seemingly all we're hearing is how AI can displace a large swath of the workforce, it may come as a surprise that one of the tech's most prominent voices is pushing an optimistic view of the tech, joining the many in this field who have recently walked back comments about how it could negatively impact workers. So Zuckerberg was in a short video that was released today that said, as we enter this next wave with AI, we continue to believe the future is for everyone, says the gazillionaire. Call us optimists, call us dreamers, call us whatever the blank you want, but we're betting on people and we like those odds. So the video montage had people using Instagram, WhatsApp, Facebook, Meta's Ray-Ban sunglasses. Oh, they're not sunglasses, they're glasses. That's what I want, is a little camera in my head. Isn't that a science fiction film? I digress. To film touching moments and connect with loved ones, the backdrop of concerts and snowboarding and laughing children set to calm music as the voiceover framed Meta's AI efforts is doubling down on betting on people, just like the company did 22 years ago with Facebook. Craig, it's the nice, shiny new thing. No problems here, right?
3: Yeah. He said, it's our devices, our tools are for everyone. And by the way, we're betting on people. Now, you know, that, what does that really mean? We're betting on you. What he's saying is, we think we can fool all of you into getting these devices to become as addictive to you as our other tools. And once they are addictive, and once they're so convenient, and once they're so fun, then we'll continue making trillions of dollars. Here's the problem. I'll just take one. The smart glasses that he's wearing everywhere, and he's, you know, giving them away and trying to promote them. When you're wearing these smart glasses, you're recording
2: everything,
3: both in video and audio, every person you meet on the street without their permission. And then, well, it can be uploaded, downloaded. It could be spread all over the internet without your consent, without your permission. And you may not even know they're smart glasses. You may just think, oh, those are kind of classy looking sunglasses. So the privacy people, obviously, and logically, are up in arms over this. It's like, this is like a massive surveillance technique through individual glasses that he's getting people to actually pay him for. Now, that's just one. But when you look at the idea of, the future is going to be even better for you. Has the present right now been the future that he had been predicted from day one? What he was saying is, and he made all kinds of promises about the fact that big tech was going to solve all kinds of problems. I remember when Time Magazine, and by the way, the same five giants, including Meta, are still there. Another one's Google. I remember when Time Magazine said, will Google solve death? In other words, will they expand human life to the point where we're almost eternal? Big promises by these big tech companies. But have we been improved? Has life been enhanced? Certainly convenience has increased, along with addiction, along with In fact, if you take Massachusetts Institute for Technology, which is all in on technology, obviously, but they've done studies of people, as an example, who use, and Meta has their own AI system, use AI, and then they have test subjects who don't use AI during the time that they're writing an essay. Same essay requirement, same time limit, different rooms, and MIT used EEG testing on what's happening in the brains of these people, and they said there is a unbelievable disparity in terms of what your brain is doing on AI, which means basically drastically being underused, with those that are using their brain on an essay question, having to develop the question and answer and responses themselves. Mm-hmm. Just one example. So are we really in a better place now than we were then? The answer, I think, is no.
2: In Zuckerberg's own shop, last week, Meta employees sued the company for allegedly using AI in the company's recent 8,000-person layoff that the employees claimed disproportionately targeted workers on a medical, parental, or family leave. Employees at Meta's applied AI unit also compared working conditions at the company to, your word, Greg, a gulag, and the tasks were, quote, soul-crushing. The company also scrapped an AI-generated images pilot on Instagram and is facing, exactly to your point, a lawsuit on its Ray-Ban Meta glasses. Again, violation of privacy, you get to take a picture without someone giving you approval. You know, you got laws all over the country about whether you can record somebody on the phone. Some yes. have two parties. Some states say it's two party. Both people have to know it's recording. Others have one party, which is awful. So sometimes you're recorded. How many times have you called to get the balance on your bank or to call your credit card? This recording will be recorded. Right. This conversation will be recorded for training
3: and
2: purposes,
3: they're telling
2: right?
3: you that for obvious legal
2: exactly.
3: reasons.
2: Exactly.
3: But the AI smart glasses are not saying, by the way, as you approach me, you will be subject to surveillance, and your speech is, your audio and your imagery will be downloaded and preserved indefinitely and probably end up on the internet somewhere.
2: So his hearkening back to nostalgia as a way of thinking this is going to be something for the future, I think it's a marketing ploy, because even his own house is in trouble, right? You've got 8,000 people you've just laid off. And if there's any legitimacy in the pinpoint specificity of going after people that were on medical, parental, or family leave, oh, I can see the civil rights violations all over the place there. And then again, this whole idea of violating privacy. And yet, Mark Zuckerberg is King Midas. He touches it, it turns to gold.
3: And remember, at the worst of times, when everyone said Meta and Facebook were going to plunge, somehow they mm-hmm. pulled out and they were making even more money than before. So don't count for their evaporation from the AI economy anytime soon.
2: Well, again, all of these topics just give us a reason to remember that there is a wonderful reason why the Bereans were called people of noble character. They tested all things. And that's what you and I are going to have to do. As we grow up in him, these testings will get easier, but we won't grow up if we don't do the testing. You see that relationship there? First lesson always, stay in the Word, because all of the things we talked about this hour and the hour before, they matter not at all. If you don't understand first that plumb line of absolute truth that can be found always, but great comfort for us in the Word of God. So stay in the Word, pay attention to what's happening in the marketplace, but contend and proclaim. That's our job. We'll see you next time, friends.
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11: Welcome to Breakpoint, a daily look at an ever-changing culture through the lens of unchanging truth. For the Colson Center, I'm John Stone Street. Well, 'tis typically the season of summer blockbusters, but this year has featured a number of independent and faith-based films that are offering redemptive stories, and they've been performing quite well, both at the box office and via streaming platforms. The question is, are we witnessing a kind of disruption in the film industry? For example, Both A Great Awakening and Young Washington were released in theaters nationwide, and both garnered positive reviews. Great Awakening was produced by Sight and Sound Films, a company better known for their live theater locations. Young Washington opened number two at the box office on Independence Day and was produced by Wonder Project and distributed by Angel Studios. Neil Harmon, the co-founder and CEO of Angel, had this to say, quote, "Young Washington takes us back when the leaders we now admire were still discovering who they would become. It's a deeply human story about growth, sacrifice, humility, and leadership earned through adversity and preserved by divine providence," end quote. Unlike the new Supergirl movie, which is tanking at the box office, or various AI-generated videos these days, this is a movie about a real hero from real history, something all Americans, especially young ones, can benefit from seeing. Added to the list here should also be Joe LeConte's documentary, Benjamin Rush, the American Revolution's Indispensable Doctor. Along with A Great Awakening, it's among the top 10 most viewed Wonder films on Amazon Prime. Joining in on this American fervor is Hillsdale College, who produced Revolutionary America, which was distributed by Fathom Entertainment and narrated by none other than Tom Selleck. It tells the story of the American Revolution through the experience of Americans during that period. And speaking of Fathom Entertainment, they just recently announced, along with Lionsgate, that the 2004 film The Passion of the Christ, which depicts the 12 hours leading up to the crucifixion of Jesus, will be re-released in theaters this September. And that's in preparation for the sequel, The Resurrection of the Christ, which is scheduled to premiere with Part 1 in May 2027 and Part 2 in May 2028. Now, if there really is a real disruption that's taking place in Hollywood, it's because people seem to want movies that are not only innovative and made with excellence, but are also rooted in reality. Film critic Matt Zoller Seitz called Young Washington a slam dunk, a modern example of the sort of movie that used to be a permanent asset in Hollywood's studio portfolio, a well-crafted but accessible biopic that respects its audience, and we can always use more of those. Instead, Hollywood has now resorted mostly to re-releasing hits from years past and recycling old stories with an increasingly woke accent in the new version, or just sheer repetition, a seemingly unending flow of sequels and prequels. A recent article in The Atlantic even asked this question: is this the worst ever era of American pop culture? For example, one of the year's top summer films was Toy Story 5. Let that sink in. Now, Christians who are living in this time of what Ross Douthat has called decadence, with no new ideas and very little new innovation, a decadence that has also infected Hollywood, we have a responsibility to consume entertainment differently than our peers. And there's also an opportunity for Christians to produce, and that cannot begin with just the same old addiction to whatever's trendy and new. To paraphrase C.S. Lewis, we don't need more Christian movies, we need more movies written by Christians. We need Christian creativity over every square inch of God's creation. And that certainly includes film. For the Colson Center, I'm John Stone Street with Breakpoint. Today's Breakpoint was co-authored with Andrew Carrico. And for more resources or to share this commentary with others, go to colsoncenter.org/radio.
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16: Paul was surely the greatest Christian of his time, a wonderfully mature believer, and yet what do you find him saying towards the end of his life in Philippians in chapter 3? I want to know Christ, and I want to know the power of his resurrection more and more in my life, and even the fellowship of sharing in his sufferings.
11: Welcome to Open the Bible with Pastor Colin Smith. And Colin, we've been in a series taking a look at everything we need for life, and as you point out, here's Paul, super apostle, who even at the end of his life is saying, I still want to grow in my faith.
17: Isn't that inspiring? And if he feels that after all that he did for the cause of Christ and all that he knew and all the rest of it, then why would any of us be coasting in our Christian lives?
11: Yeah.
17: I love the way in which the beginning and the end of 2 Peter comes together. God's given us everything that we need for life. That's the beginning. Therefore, grow in godliness, grow in the knowledge of Jesus Christ, your Savior and your Lord. That's at the end. You put these two things together, boy, if God's given me everything I need, why would I not really go for it and develop as a Christian believer?
11: Well, that's what our series has been all about, and today we're going to see what that looks like, how we discern error, how we grow, and ultimately what the result of that will be. So open your Bible and join us in 2 Peter chapter 3 as we continue our message, Everything You Need for Action. Here's Pastor Colin.
16: I want you to notice then that at the end of this letter, Peter calls us to action, and he does it in three ways. First, there's something that we're to guard, verse 17, and we're to be real proactive about this, guard against distortions of the gospel that diminish Jesus Christ. Something to guard. Second, he wants us to grow, verse 18, grow in the knowledge of our Lord and Savior Jesus Christ. And thirdly, he wants us to glorify our Lord and Savior Jesus Christ both now and forevermore. That's the call to action with which Peter ends this marvelous, marvelous letter. And I want you to notice how all of his call to action is centered in our Lord and Savior Jesus Christ. Number one then, guard. Guard against distortions of the gospel that diminish Jesus Christ. And of course, if we have seen as a congregation that all that we need for life is in Jesus Christ, we will want to guard very carefully against anything that displaces Jesus Christ, anything that diminishes Jesus Christ, anything that moves the focus of ministry away from our Lord and Savior Jesus Christ. And that's where Peter comes at the end of the letter. Verse 17, therefore, dear friends, since you already know this, be on your guard so that you may not be carried away by the error of lawless men and fall from your secure position. And what's he saying? Since you already know this, know what? What do we already know that will put us on guard with regards to the gospel? Well, verse 16 tells us that there are some things in the Bible, Peter says, which ignorant and unstable people distort. Notice that word. As they do the other scriptures, and they do this, verse 16, to their own destruction. Now, that in the context is why he says that we as Christian people, individually and together, always need to be on our guard. Why? Because we know, and we must know this, that in every generation there will be people who distort the message of the Bible, which of course is about our Lord and Savior Jesus Christ. They will do this, notice what Peter says, to their own destruction. The problem, of course, is that the destruction of such ministry has broader effects within the church as well. Distorting the gospel always diminishes Jesus Christ. Whenever you have a distortion of the gospel, they always diminish Jesus Christ and displace him with something or someone else at the center. Now, notice what he says one more time, please, in verse 17 here. Be on your guard so that you may not be carried away by the error of lawless men and fall from your secure position. Fall from your secure position? Well, that sounds scary, doesn't it? Does this mean that I am not secure? No, look at what it says. Peter says you are secure. You're in a secure position. You are secure as a believer in Christ. That's what he says. But remember, your security is in Christ. That's the whole point of the danger of the church moving away from Christ or of any person moving away from Christ, which is what the book of Hebrews is all about. Your security is in Christ. Therefore, you hold to him and do not move

is it to guard the church against distortions of the gospel that diminish our Lord and Savior Jesus Christ? Is it the pastor's job? Yes. Is it the elder's job? Yes. Is it the member's job? Yes. Is it the volunteer's job? Yes. Is it the newest Christian's job? Yes, all of the above. Now, at this point, you may be wondering, how in all the world can I do this? I mean, you're an ordinary Christian. You've never been to seminary. So how can you discern error and guard the truth? How can you do that in your own life? How can you do that as part of the body of Christ in the church? Well, let me try and give you just some practical help here on this point, because it's so very important. I think there are two ways in which we can discern error. One is by zooming in, and the other is by zooming out. Zooming in is quite demanding. Zooming out is incredibly easy, and anybody can do it. Let me explain these two to you. Zooming in involves developing a careful understanding of what is being said by leaders and movements in our time. Now, frankly, that is especially a job and a responsibility for pastors and elders. The Bible makes that clear. Paul said to Timothy, who was a pastor to a local congregation in Ephesus, Paul said to Timothy as the pastor, guard the gospel. That's 2 Timothy chapter 1 and verse 14. Then he said in the first letter, command certain people not to teach false doctrines, nor to devote themselves to myths. In other words, Paul says to Timothy, you're the pastor, it is your job to know what is going on, to know what is going on in a particular degree, and to be able to address that and to take responsibility for guarding the church against that. So let me make this application. Will you thank God for pastors and elders who are determined to guard the gospel by keeping it at the center of the church? And will you pray for us in that great responsibility? Because it's never easy, it never has been, and it never will be. That's zooming in. Here's zooming out. Zooming out, which is much simpler, and every Christian can do this, and by the way, this is how ordinary believers can check the pastors, which is a very important thing to be able to do. But how do you do it? Well, let me put it this way. Zooming out, when you listen to Christian teaching, when you're trying to get a handle on a new movement or a discussion in Christian magazines or whatever it is, when you're trying to evaluate simply another person's ideas, they're talking about this or that in relation to the faith, when you go into the Christian bookshop and you're browsing around and there are 1,000 options as to what you could read and you have that long to look at 10 titles and you're trying to decide, should I buy this one or should I buy that one? And we all have to make these kind of decisions that shape what comes into us all the time. Ask this single question. Does this teaching, this book, this trend, does this make more of me or more of Jesus? It's a great question. Ask it all the time. Does this make more of me or more of Jesus? And I found that a helpful question for some time, but just because I wanted to be up to date, I Googled yesterday. I just did best-selling Christian books. And of course, because there's so many different distributors, I got any number of different lists of Christian books, and I just picked one at random and looked at a top 10. And I just applied that question, and immediately one thing was very obvious. I found 2 books out of the 10 that, apparently, just from looking at the title, we're going to be more about Jesus than they are about me. The other 8 looked interesting and perhaps helpful, but at least just from an initial glance, and frankly, that's all that any of us have when we're making a lot of these choices, it was pretty evident that they were more about me than they were about Jesus. They covered issues like the purpose of my life, the future of my country, dealing with difficulties with my children, improving my diet, finding passion in my work,

0: and developing my leadership skills. I will read some of these books, but I need to remember this: they make much of me. They are pitched to the idea that I'm the most important person in the world, which is how the world sells. And if Christ is simply there to serve me, my country, my children, my life, my diet, my leadership skills, or my fulfillment and satisfaction at work, then Jesus Christ is diminished, because he's a means to an end, isn't he? I find that a very, very helpful grid to evaluate what's actually going to help my spiritual life and what's really going to have Jesus at the margins. And you can apply that in all kinds of spheres. And may it be for the glory of God until Jesus Christ returns that Jesus Christ, his person, his work, and his glory will always be at the center of this pulpit, of this church, and of every ministry of this church until he shall come. Guard it. You know, I was talking with someone just the other day, and he said to me, you know, I'm really trying to get on a diet, and I've actually been making some progress. You know that discussion? And he said, you know, there's one thing someone said to me that has really helped me in a diet. Now, here we are. You see, I've just mentioned diet, so I'm pitching in on that now. He said, someone said to me, remember, your body isn't a trash can. That's helpful, isn't it? You think about all that goes in there? You know, I'll just have an extra piece of that, whatever. Your body isn't a trash can. He says, it's really helped me. I've lost some weight since I've been thinking about that. Your soul isn't a trash can. Your soul doesn't exist for the inflation of your own ego. Your soul will not grow in grace if you're constantly told that you're the most important person in all of the world. When you think about your spiritual diet, fill your soul with a diet that will make much of Christ if you want to grow in grace. And treat the stuff that's mainly about you as you do fast food. It's okay once in a while, but it's deadly if it becomes your regular staple diet. Hope that's helpful. But you see, what we take in shapes who we are, and it shapes what the church is, and we've got to guard the gospel. Grow in discernment by zooming out, and you will make better choices about what you're taking in. Will it make more of me, or will it make more of Jesus?
1: 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And God's Holy Spirit was given to us for this purpose. That's what Pastor Colin's new book is all about. 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Back to the message. Here's Pastor Colin.
0: Now, I said that there were three things, and we were going to be way longest on the first, and we have been much more briefly the second two. We're to guard against any distortion of the gospel that diminishes Jesus Christ, and all distortions of the gospel diminish Jesus Christ. Second, we're to grow. Verse 18, we're to grow in the grace and knowledge of our Lord and Savior, Jesus Christ. Now, of course, the best way to make sure that we do not diminish Christ is that we vigorously pursue Christ personally, together as a congregation, that knowing Christ is our one holy passion, finding everything that we need for life and for ministry in him, and then sharing him with the world. Paul was surely the greatest Christian of his time, a wonderfully mature believer, and yet what do you find him saying towards the end of his life in Philippians in chapter 3? I want to know Christ, and I want to know the power of his resurrection more and more in my life, and even the fellowship of sharing in his sufferings. See, when you come to know Christ, it is like buying a field that is full of buried treasure. And it's a wonderful thing when you come to know Christ to do a little bit of digging and you find some treasure and you say, look at this, I've discovered about Jesus Christ, and you have some glimpse of his greatness and you're thrilled with it. But oh, if 10 years' time, you're still holding that one little bit of treasure and you've got one little hole in the ground when the whole field is full of buried treasure, that's a tragedy. You've missed the greatest gift and privilege of life. No, keep digging. Dig all the time. Because as Paul was expressing when he says, I want to know Christ, you never come to the end of seeing his greatness and his glory and the wonder of his gospel, which is the breath of fresh air that runs through the Christian's life. It's the joy of our worship. We never tire of Jesus because we never exhaust the greatness of his glory. Grow in the grace and the knowledge of our Lord and Savior, Jesus Christ. And notice how grace and knowledge go together. That the sure sign that you know Jesus is that you are growing in grace. John says in his gospel that Christ came from the Father and he was full of grace and truth. And so the more that we come to know him individually and together, the evidence of that is going to be the centrality of truth in relation to the one who is the truth, and the evidence of grace in our words, in our character, in our disposition. Are you making progress in knowing Christ, or let me put it another way, are you growing in grace? Are you more patient with your kids, with those who work with you than you were 5 years ago? Or are you becoming a sort of angry Christian? Do you know, there is all the difference in the world between religion and Christ. They're different trees, and they produce different fruit. And you see this in the world. Religion makes a person hard. Christ makes a person tender. Religion makes a person proud, opinionated. Christ makes a person humble, teachable. Religion makes a person angry. Don't we see that all around the world? Religious people are angry about this and that and the other. Uptight. Religion makes people angry. Christ brings a person to love. These are different trees. They produce different kind of fruit, and the kind of fruit you bear shows the kind of person you are. Now, you come here this morning and you're angry and you're impatient and you're opinionated. I want to invite you around the Lord's table to come with me and with all of us and to say, Lord Jesus Christ, meet me and change me, because the wrong fruit is coming out of this life. This is not a small thing. Grow in the grace and knowledge of our Lord and Savior Jesus Christ, and we grow like him as we walk with him. And then here's the very last thing. We're to guard, we're to grow, we're to glorify the Lord Jesus Christ, verse 18, now and forever. Grow in the grace and knowledge of our Lord and Savior Jesus Christ. To him be the glory, both now and forever. Boy, put these three things together, these three calls to action, and don't you have the most marvelous vision to pursue? To be a truth embracing, grace displaying, Christ exalting believer, church. That's what Peter wants for the church. That's my prayer for us. Make it your prayer today. And the more we see the grace of the Lord Jesus Christ, who loved us and gave himself for us, the more you're going to find yourself saying, you know, I really see it now, Lord. Knowing you is the greatest treasure of my life. And for all your grace and for all your love and for all your patience to me, not just in the past, but now, I say to your name, be all the praise and all the glory, both now and forever in my life and in the church, until Christ shall come and then for all eternity. And to the message of 2 Peter, all the people of God say, amen.
1: 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We're able to do what we do and bring you Pastor Colin's teaching each day because of your generosity. And as you give a gift of any amount this month, we're going to send you a copy of Pastor Colin's brand new 30-day devotional book called Grow in Love. And Colin, who is this book for?
0: Well, people have very different experiences of love, and perhaps you knew what it was to grow up with a godly mother, a godly father who loved you well, and you've had all the benefits of that. But you still find, now you've come to adult life, that you want to know how to grow in love yourself. And if that's where you're at, this book is for you. But there are other folks who have not had the blessing of being loved well. And if that's been your experience, you may find that you struggle with some real questions. What does it mean to love another person? What does real love actually look like? Where are you going to find it? Well, you're not sure that you know. Well, this book is for you. It's going to show you how receiving love from God through Jesus Christ can put you in the position where you're able to give love and receive love from others well.
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0: Jesus said to his disciples, "Go and make disciples of all nations, baptizing them in the name of the Father and of the Son and of the Holy Spirit." Now, the word baptize literally means to dip or to drench. So the Christian life is all about being drenched in the Father, plunged into the Son, and soaked in the Spirit. The Father, the Son, and the Holy Spirit permeate every part of a believer's life. Now, we can't fully comprehend the nature of God, but God has revealed that He is Father, Son, and Holy Spirit. We come to know the Father through the Son, and we are led to the Son by the work of the Holy Spirit.
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6: Want to get away? There are many who are taking their vacations and holidays on the road this summer, more than last year. And some of that is because of the cost of fuel being down a little. But what about you? Are you traveling this summer?

AAA says their members' top destinations this month are Seattle in the U.S. and Vancouver in Canada, both beautiful places that typically are cooler, although the summer temps and smoke from the forest fires have been a disappointment for those cities. It's also peak cruise season in Alaska. Anchorage ranks third in cities most visited, just behind Orlando and its theme parks. If you're bound for Europe, Italy and Ireland are ranking as the top two destinations. But wherever you go, as the psalmist says, if I take the wings of the morning and dwell in the uttermost parts of the sea, even there your hand shall lead me, and your right hand shall hold me. Welcome to Haven Today. I'm David Wolin, sharing the great story that's all about Jesus on this Thursday. It's day four of our series this week, Peace is a Person. And of course, we're talking about Jesus. Speaking of him in this way isn't a creative twist or a clever metaphor. Peace is one of the many ways the Bible presents him to us. You see that in both the Old and the New Testament. And today we'll be looking at three ways Jesus gives us peace. So be sure to stick around for that. Three ways Jesus gives us peace, and specifically how Jesus can give you his peace even today. But first, this series was inspired by a true story of how the message of the gospel reached the Sawi, a totally unreached people group. The story is known as Peace Child, and it's one of those stories every Christian should know. Ideally, every church and missions program as well. And I say that because it's true, it's instructive, it's inspiring. Two courageous servants of Christ who went to live with a cannibal headhunting tribe who had never heard the gospel. And this isn't that old of a story. Those who were there are the ones telling the story today. In fact, the film Peace Child features the very people who were there playing themselves after the fact, after the tribe was reached with the gospel. And if I was going to give you just one reason to watch Peace Child, it would be this: joy. The pure, simple joy on the faces of those who were lost in darkness but came to faith in the great joy giver, the Lord Jesus, God's own Peace Child. The joy on the faces of the Sawi is so contagious. It just reminds you why the Great Commission is both urgent and joyful. Christ's commission to his church cannot fail. We can be optimistic about all of it. The gospel will reach every nation, every tribe, every tongue. We have that assurance. He will bring it about. And watching Peace Child is like a front row seat. It gives you a little taste of Christ's joy as you see those who are lost in darkness, then rescued by faith in Jesus. Peace Child on DVD is our way of saying thank you for your gift today to support the ministry of Haven. We are listener supported, and you're hearing this program today because friends like you have given in the past. So would you stand with us today with this ministry which inspires listeners everywhere to behold and follow Jesus? 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And be sure to request Peace Child when you make your gift. Or you can call us at 865-HAVEN, 865-HAVEN. The peace of Jesus comes from Jesus, the longing of every human heart. And I love the way City of Light captures this with word and song. So let's get our hearts set on Christ now as we open up this Haven today. Come.

0: Come rest here in his wondrous peace. That was City of Light from the Land Down Under, serving the church all over the world with Christ-centered songs of worship. That was the goodness of Jesus. This is Haven Today. I'm David Wolin, and our series this week, Peace is a Person, was inspired by the Peace Child story, but the idea comes right out of God's Word. The Bible speaks of Jesus this way. The Prince of Peace in Isaiah 9 would be able to do what no king had ever truly done, not even David or Solomon. Every warrior's boot used in battle and every garment rolled in blood, Isaiah prophesies, will be destined for burning, will be fuel for the fire. Wars will cease. Of the greatness of his government and peace, there will be no end. Peace. It's shalom in Hebrew, still the customary greeting for Jews. The idea, the great yearning for shalom, is embedded within Jewish society as it has been for thousands of years. But does shalom in Hebrew and peace in English mean the same thing? Are they equivalent? Hebrew scholars say not quite. One scholar describing shalom as a multicolored word. The root meaning is to be whole, uninjured, undivided. Or here's another biblical definition of shalom, a condition of total well-being and wholeness that God grants his people. So shalom, biblical peace, more than simply the absence of war or of conflict or tension, this kind of peace is interwoven with the very message of salvation throughout the Bible, a multicolored word. But even in English, the ways that we use the word peace can really vary widely. About the wars being fought today, what do we pray for? Peace. The frazzled parent says, "Let's have some peace and quiet around here." And when someone passes away, people of all types of backgrounds join together and say, "Rest in peace." The human heart longs for peace. It always has. But getting a taste of that peace that we long for so much happens only too rarely in this world. Years ago, my wife and I, this was before we had children, we took a multi-day backpacking trip into the backcountry of the Grand Canyon. It was far off the beaten path. We saw almost no one. And we both say it's one of our fondest memories together, a great adventure, but also a sense of profound peace. And part of that peace we experienced was just from being out in God's creation in a place that's still very wild and relatively untouched. But there was more to it than that. You see, the moment I stepped over the rim of the Grand Canyon and started to descend, I lost cell signal. And at that moment, I realized no one could get a hold of me, nor could I get a hold of anyone else. No text messages, no emails, no calls, no social media, no news. And the effect was astonishing. A category of silence and peace I didn't know existed. The constancy, the chaos of our busy world, it's like white noise that you just get used to and you can't imagine anything different. But for a few short days, it felt like a small slice of heaven, one that I couldn't hold on to for long. Real life was waiting. We had to go back and rejoin the world. But I still remember, and I long to know and experience that peace again. There's a classic quote from C.S. Lewis. It comes from Mere Christianity. "If I find in myself a desire which no experience in this world can satisfy, the most probable explanation is that I was made for another world." And we were. You were made for another world. So was I. It's the world that one day Jesus will bring into existence and bring us into fully. But even now, in God's Word, we can see three prominent ways that Jesus gives us peace. And we catch a glimpse of what that peace looked like originally in the first pages of Genesis. All creation at peace, the biblical shalom kind of peace, well-being, wholeness with God, and people, one with another. But sin shattered that peace. First, in God separating himself from them, Adam and Eve cast out of the garden, out of God's presence. But it was more than separation. It was enmity and hostility from that point forward. There was no longer peace between God and man. And also, peace between people was lost, even the closest kinds of relationships. What happened to Adam and Eve's firstborn son? Their second-born son murdered him. It doesn't get more stark than that. And everything from sibling strife to genocide to nation-against-nation conflict litters the landscape of human history in every culture without exception. And in the midst of all that, inner peace is long gone. The human soul living in this world is a tormented one. And we're hyper aware of that fact, I think, here and now in the 21st century. But it's in scripture, too, throughout. Peace in our hearts is elusive. It's something we all long for. And here is the great news of the gospel. Jesus brings it. Jesus restores it. Jesus promises peace to all who belong to him in every one of those categories. In fact, when Jesus first enters the world as the incarnate Son of God, how is his arrival proclaimed? In Luke 2:14, the angels proclaim, "Glory to God in the highest heaven and on earth, peace to those on whom his favor rests." Well, the one they were heralding was coming to bring peace, but not to the whole world, not yet, only to those on whom his favor rests. You see, not all people will receive or come to know his peace. It's only through Jesus that any one of us can have peace with God, peace with one another, and peace of heart and soul, inner peace. Those are the three ways Jesus gives peace: peace with God, peace with one another, and peace of heart and soul. And we'll go through these in that order because each one is dependent on the one before it. Peace with God has to come first. If you're not reconciled to God, you're in bondage to sin, and there will be no true or lasting peace in any other part of your life. Romans 5, verse 1. "Since we have been justified through faith, we have peace with God through our Lord Jesus Christ." And how was that peace brought about? Verse 10 tells us, "For if while we were God's enemies, we were reconciled to him through the death of his Son, how much more, having been reconciled, shall we be saved through his life? Not only is this so, but we also boast in God through our Lord Jesus Christ, through whom we have now received reconciliation." And because believers have peace with God, we also can have peace with one another. And this is the second way Jesus gives us peace. It's one that is really uniquely between brothers and sisters in Christ. Paul writes about this in Ephesians, about the tensions that were between Gentiles and Jews, but now brought together through the cross of Christ. He speaks about what Christ has done. This is in chapter 2 of Ephesians. And speaking of Jesus, "He himself is our peace, who has made the two groups one and has destroyed the barrier, the dividing wall of hostility." That's what Christ did. And now Paul tells us why. His purpose was to create in himself one new humanity out of the two, thus making peace, and in one body to reconcile both of them to God through the cross by which he put to death their hostility. He came and preached peace to you who were far away and peace to those who were near. I said this earlier, peace is interlaced with the very concept of salvation, and out of our peace with God flows peace with one another. And finally, Jesus gives us peace of heart and soul, that inner peace we long for. And there are so many passages that describe this, like when Jesus healed the bleeding woman who reached out and touched his garment. What did Jesus say to her? "Go in peace and be freed from your suffering." And church services often close with a benediction, a good word, and one of those often comes from Romans 15. "May the God of hope fill you with all joy and peace as you trust in him, so that you may overflow with hope by the power of the Holy Spirit." And so the message of the gospel is the message of peace from the one who is himself peace. He gives it freely, peace with God, with one another, and in our own hearts and souls today. Amen. And now we'll pivot a little bit. We've been talking all week about the Great Commission, so I wanted to invite my co-laborer in the gospel here at Haven, Danny Rojas, back to the program. Danny, welcome.
1: Thank you, David. It's always a pleasure to be here.
0: It's been a couple of months, Danny, since we've had you on the program. You're the speaker, the director of our ministry, El Faro de Redención, which is our ministry in Spanish. And this week we've been talking about a distant island, which was known then as New Guinea, where the gospel transformed the lives of headhunters. And it got me thinking about another island much closer. You and your team are dedicated to sharing the gospel in Cuba. So would you mind sharing with us why the gospel proclamation work is still so much needed in Cuba today?
1: Well, there are various reasons, but the first one I would say is because Cuba is really experiencing a crisis right now. It's a huge crisis as people are leaving the island in droves because of financial difficulties, political instability, hunger. People are clamoring for food and fuel, and because of that, Cuba has lost over 1 million people in the last 2 years. Their population was 11.8 million just 6 years ago, and now they're under 10 million. Mm. And it's crazy. I mean, I've been saying 500,000 because that was the last number that I had, but we just found out last week that it's over 1 million in 2 years. And that means churches have lost pastors, they've lost leaders. In some cases, they've lost, you know, a third of the congregation. And it's always very sudden because they're not allowed to talk about it. And all of a sudden, you know, they find themselves without trained leaders to step in. And so this gospel proclamation work is an assist. It's helping pastors and leaders learn how to preach the gospel more clearly. Mm. You know, on top of that, there's just the spiritual condition on the island in general. This is an important ministry.
0: Well, let's talk about that for a minute. Danny, what is the spiritual condition on the island? And there are established Christian churches there, so this is not an unreached part of the world in the sense that there are no Christians right anywhere, and yet there really is a significant need. What is the state of the church on the island relative to the population at large?
1: Well, the church, the number of believing Christians, the church-going Christians, I believe about 1/10 of the population, and 70% of Cubans practice some form of Santeria, which is Afro-Caribbean religion that's actually practiced all around the Caribbean. But it's a syncretistic mix of Catholicism and African religion, and that holds sway all across the place, and it produces a lot of spiritual darkness.
0: Mm. I mean, just to put it into our context, just imagine where we are in the United States if 70% of the population surrounding us practiced some form of witchcraft, and what that would do to the conditions of our schools, of our just our society and everything, and how the church would function inside of that. It's kind of mind-blowing to think about that. And El Faro, of course, is not a church, right? It's a broadcast ministry. So what does that mean strategically for reaching Cuba?
1: Well, part of the wonderful thing about being a broadcast ministry is that we get to go where there may not be other churches, where there may not be a Christian witness. There are large areas that don't have a church, and the radio reaches those areas. Mm. And we actually hear from people that say, hey, you are our only way to hear the word of God.
0: Mm. And Danny, just real quick here, I'm curious to hear this from you. Is there anything right now that is a particular joy for you, something that's putting wind in your sails?
1: You know, in the last few months, we've just received so many messages from pastors that are listening to El Faro. Hmm. And that is what gives me joy. They're calling us. They are sending us text messages and emails thanking us for the gospel teaching. One pastor said, thank you so much for this fresh word that you're giving us. Mm. And that gives me joy to know that we are being an encouragement and a blessing, not just to the church members, but to the very ones that are feeding their congregations every Sunday. That is a source of great joy for me.
0: Oh, it is for me too, Danny, just to hear you say that, because what I would deduce from that is that the ministry of El Faro via these pastors is having a multiplication effect just in terms of giving a fresh gospel witness. And I know many of those pastors, because we've met some of them, they're untrained. Some of them didn't intend to be a pastor. There was just an empty pulpit. Mm-hmm. And so for them to be getting
1: they stepped in.
0: Exactly. So for them to be getting fed regularly through El Faro is having a multiplication kind of impact effect. So that's awesome. I love hearing that. One final thought from you today, because I know many hearing today will want to be praying. What is one of the barriers today that is keeping Cubans from believing and following Jesus?
1: Well, as I mentioned before, the effect of Santeria on the island is one of the big hindrances. It's not just a religion. It is, you know, a community thing. It's a cultural thing. And so many people are practicing it. But in addition to that, it's a spiritual force. I mean, this is something that is connected with the forces of darkness. And so those are barriers. But we know that Christ is able to reach people out of Santeria, out of darkness. That's what he did for us. Mm-hmm. I mean, all of us, we were prisoners. We were dead in our trespasses and in our sins, and he reached us. So, you know, we speak of barriers, but at the same time, I don't see it so much as a barrier as just the condition that Christ can meet.
0: Yes, yes. So, amen to that. Well, we'll be praying along those lines, Danny, and it's a real privilege to work alongside you in the labor of the kingdom and as part of the Great Commission deployed in our time and in our context. So anyway, we'll be praying for you, and thank you for all that you're doing with El Faro.
1: Oh, you're welcome, brother. It's a pleasure and a privilege.
0: You're listening to Haven Today. I'm David Wolin, and we're thinking about the gospel and missions and how no one is too far away from the reach of God's grace. And I can't think of a better example that demonstrates this truth than the Peace Child film that we have for your gift to the ministry. This 30-minute docudrama was shot on location. It includes many of the tribal people who Don Richardson and his wife Carol were sharing the gospel with there in the island that was then known as New Guinea. You'll see cannibal headhunters fighting their remote jungle villages and their grass skirts. Life was so dark, death so near, no hope, not until they understood the message of the gospel. And what a joy it is to see their faces transformed by God's grace. I'd love to send you Peace Child on DVD. It's our way of saying thank you for your gift to support this All About Jesus Ministry of Haven. You can make your gift and request the DVD at haventoday.org, haventoday.org, or by phone. The number is 865-HAVEN, 865-HAVEN. I'm David Wolin. Won't you come back and join me next time? We'll be keeping it all about Jesus. It's the great story here on Haven Today.
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3: Just when you think little kids are pretty much all about their toys and TV and what's to eat, they amaze you again. Yeah, our daughter had one of those times when our grandson was puttering around the house in his jammies one early morning, and he wandered over to an east window, and he stared out the brightening early morning sky for a few moments, and then he suddenly launched a question Mommy's way. Mommy, who painted the sky? Well, before his mother could answer, our grandson answered his own question. Jesus do. I'm Ron Hutchcraft. I want to have a word with you today about beyond creation to the source. That little guy saw something in the beauty of creation that morning that many grown-up people tragically miss, that there's someone behind the beauty, and he is the point of it all. I mean, a 2-year-old seemed to understand in his own way what many of us miss if we just admire the painting. The point is to know the painter. If you consider yourself a spiritual seeker, it's important to realize that God has throughout your life and even now been putting life experiences and life scenery in front of you for one reason, to get your attention so you would give yourself to the one who does such awesome things. But so far, maybe you've missed him. In our word for today from the Word of God in Romans 1, beginning with verse 19, God says of us, what may be known about God is plain to them because God has made it plain to them. For since the creation of the world, God's invisible qualities, his eternal power and divine nature, have been clearly seen, being understood from what has been made, so that men are without excuse. God says here, after all the ways I've displayed my greatness and my power to you, you have no excuse for not having a personal relationship with me. He then spells out the tragic mistake that so many of us have made without ever realizing it. He said they exchanged the glory of the immortal God for a lie and worshiped and served created things rather than the Creator. We've gotten hung up on what He made for us, and we missed Him. You know, you've had a number of God sightings in your life, even if you don't realize it or acknowledge it. You got a glimpse of His power and love in the birth of a baby, in a time your life was spared, in encountering the amazing engineering of the human body, in the majesty of the ocean that you felt, the mountains, the skies, some scenic rush that you felt. You brushed close to your Creator when you were thinking about death and that it's inevitable. And when you looked at the way a follower of Jesus lived and died, or in the question or insight of a little child. Over and over, your Creator has been trying to get your attention, trying to direct you to the one way you can have a love relationship with Him that you were made for. The Bible says Christ died for sins to bring you to God. The ultimate reach of God for you was the sending of His one and only Son, to love you enough to die for the sin that's been the wall between you and God. You may say, well, I believe in God. Well, the Bible says even the demons believe in God and shudder. No, the issue isn't believing in God. It's belonging to God. He's the belonging you've been looking for your whole life. And here's how it begins according to the Bible. To all who received Him, that's Jesus, He gave the right to become the children of God. Imagine, born into God's family, loved, protected by Him forever. That's the possibility God's putting in front of you today. And your personal love relationship with Him begins when you tell Jesus you're putting your total trust in Him to forgive your sin and get you to heaven when you die. He's the only one who had the power to walk out of His grave, and He can deliver eternal life to your soul. Tell Him today, Jesus, I'm yours. I think our website might help you get to that point and know that you have. Would you go there? Check it out today. anewstory.com. That's anewstory.com. This painter, of all that's beautiful and awe-inspiring, can make a masterpiece out of the rest of your life.
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10: This is Don Burns, general manager of MCBI. 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He's the reason why we do everything we do.
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0: Hi, this is Chris. We're just about to have a time of wonder, adventure, and excitement. Would you like to join us? Then get ready, because you never know what'll happen when you have an adventure in Odyssey.
1: Oh, brother.
2: Sam Johnson.
1: No, no.
3: And another point I want to make is...
1: Please stop.
4: Whatever you say.
1: Any revelations?
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4: What happened to Witch's End?

0: This is Brock Peterson from Channel 10 News. I'm standing in front of Odyssey Community Church, one of the most respected houses of worship in the city. Until last night, that is. Last night, it became a target for vandals. With me is George Barkley, the interim pastor of the church. George, can you give us an idea of the extent of the damage?
1: Well, most of it you can see for yourself. We got broken windows, including a very expensive stained glass window. Spray paint all over the side of the building, smashed eggs smeared on the front steps. The broken glass also damaged some pews in the sanctuary, and it's a real mess.
0: Do the police have any leads on who is responsible for this?
1: No leads.
0: Do you know who might be responsible?
1: Well, I have my suspicions, but it wouldn't be right to talk about them.
0: What will you do now?
1: Well, what else can we do? We'll start cleaning up. The church is insured, so that's not a problem. Well, I know the members here will pitch in and help out. It just doesn't make any sense. Why vandalize the church?
0: Thank you, Pastor Barkley. Why, indeed. Earlier today, on the steps of City Hall, I spoke with Mayor Tom Riley, who attends this church, about what happened here. And he conceded that this isn't an isolated incident.
2: Well, Captain Quinn of the Odyssey Police has told me there's been an alarming pattern of mischief, vandalism, and other petty crimes on the rise lately in Odyssey. But attacking a church is certainly the worst.
0: How are the police dealing with this problem?
2: Well, they're certainly looking into it. I understand they're going to be stepping up their patrols, and of course the city council will support them any way we can. We are taking this very seriously. We don't want this sort of thing.